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4: 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You can follow along in any recent version of the Catechism of the Catholic Church. A reading plan and all Catechism in a Year episodes can be found at ascensionpress.com/CIY or on the Ascension app. Lately, we've been exploring the Eucharist, and today we're going to discuss Christ's true presence in the Holy Eucharist and how that presence is unique among all the ways Jesus is present with us on earth. Father Mike explains what happens during the consecration at Mass and what transubstantiation means.
0: Hi, my name is Father Mike Schmitz, and you're listening to the Catechism in a Year, where we encounter God's plan of sheer goodness for us, revealed in Scripture, and passed down through the tradition of the Catholic faith. The Catechism in a Year is provided by Ascension, who produced and funded this program. In 365 days, we'll read through the Catechism of the Catholic Church, discovering our identity in God's family as we journey together toward our heavenly home. This is day 188. We're reading paragraphs 1373 to 1377. We're talking about the real presence of Jesus Christ in the Eucharist, which is remarkable, not only for its own sake, but also because, you know, I didn't read ahead yesterday, but I was talking about transubstantiation yesterday. And so gave you a little sneak peek, a little heads up into what we're going to read today. It is a miracle that's akin, akin to the incarnation, but it really is that at every Mass, in every tabernacle around the world, bread and wine become truly, really, and substantially the body and blood, soul and divinity of our Lord Jesus Christ. It's incredible. And so as we talk about this holy thing, I made a little joke at the beginning, but as we talk about this holy thing, let's just ask the Lord to help us to appreciate, begin to appreciate the depth of his love for us, that at every Mass, he transforms bread and wine into his body and blood, truly, really, and substantially. So let's pray now. Father in heaven, we give you praise and we thank you. We thank you for the gift of your church, the gift of faith, hope, and love. We thank you for the gift of your Holy Spirit. We thank you for the gift of your Son, for you so loved the world that you gave your only Son, so that everyone who believes in him may not perish, but might have eternal life. And you've given us your Son to be our food in this miraculous, mysterious, incredible way. Help us to recognize him in the breaking of the bread. Help us to really truly see who Jesus is as he comes to us on a regular basis, daily basis in the Eucharist. And help us to fall in love with him as you are in love with us. In Jesus' name we pray. Amen. In the name of the Father and of the Son and of the Holy Spirit. Amen. It is day 188. We're reading paragraphs 1373 to 1377. The presence of Christ by the power of his word and the Holy Spirit. Christ Jesus, who died, yes, who was raised from the dead, who is at the right hand of God, who indeed intercedes for us, is present in many ways to his church. In his word, in his church's prayer, where two or three are gathered in my name, in the poor, the sick, and the imprisoned, in the sacraments of which he is the author, in the sacrifice of the Mass, and in the person of the minister. But he is present most especially in the Eucharistic species. The mode of Christ's presence under the Eucharistic species is unique. It raises the Eucharist above all the sacraments as the perfection of the spiritual life and the end to which all the sacraments tend. In the most blessed sacrament of the Eucharist, the body and blood, together with the soul and divinity of our Lord Jesus Christ, and therefore the whole Christ, is truly, really, and substantially contained. This presence is called real, by which is not intended to exclude the other types of presence as if they could not be real too, but because it is presence in the fullest sense. That is to say, It is a substantial presence by which Christ, God and man, makes himself wholly and entirely present. It is by the conversion of the bread and wine into Christ's body and blood that Christ becomes present in this sacrament. The Church Fathers strongly affirmed the faith of the Church in the efficacy of the Word of Christ and the action of the Holy Spirit to bring about this conversion. Thus, St. John Chrysostom declares, "It is not man that causes the things offered to become the body and blood of Christ, but he who was crucified for us, Christ himself." The priest, in the role of Christ, pronounces these words, "But their power and grace are God's." "This is my body," he says. "This word transforms the things offered." And St. Ambrose says about this conversion, "Be convinced that this is not what nature has formed, but what the blessing has consecrated. The power of the blessing prevails over that of nature, because by the blessing, nature itself is changed. Could not Christ's word, which can make from nothing what did not exist, change existing things into what they were not before? It is no less a feat to give things their original nature than to change their nature." The Council of Trent summarizes the Catholic faith by declaring, "Because Christ our Redeemer said it was truly his body that he was offering under the species of bread, it has always been the conviction of the Church of God, and this Holy Council now declares again, that by the consecration of the bread and wine, there takes place a change of the whole substance of the bread into the substance of the body of Christ our Lord, and of the whole substance of wine into the substance of his blood. This change, the Holy Catholic Church has fittingly and properly called transubstantiation. The Eucharistic presence of Christ begins at the moment of the consecration and endures as long as the Eucharistic species subsist. Christ is present whole and entire in each of the species and whole and entire in each of their parts in such a way that the breaking of the bread does not divide Christ. Right, there we have it, paragraphs 1373 to 1377, short paragraphs, right? I think another five paragraphs here, and yet so powerful, just incredible. Let's highlight, let's just kind of go in order here, because if we don't, I'm going to get lost. I'm going to talk about everything that I want to begin to be able to talk about everything that I love about Jesus in the Eucharist, about how good God is for us. And so paragraph 1373 kicks off by saying that, okay, Jesus Christ is truly present in many ways. And he lists some of the ways, right? Christ is present to us in his word, right? When we hear the scriptures proclaimed, and his church's prayer, when two or three are gathered in his name. Christ is present in the poor, the sick, and the imprisoned, in the sacraments of which he is the author, essentially all of the sacraments. Christ is present in the sacrifice of the Mass and in the person of the minister, right? In the person of that priest, the bishop. But he is present most especially in the Eucharistic species, that it is a unique presence. And I just, this is beautiful. You know, always I'll talk about the Eucharist as being the true body, blood, soul, and divinity of Jesus. Where do you get that kind of language? Well, one of the places we get that kind of language is from the Council of Trent originally, and here expressed to us in paragraph 1374, where it says, "In the most blessed sacrament of the Eucharist, the body and blood, together with the soul and divinity of our Lord Jesus Christ, and therefore the whole Christ, is truly, really, and substantially contained." Now, this present is called real, because all the other presences are real as well, but this is presence in the fullest sense. That is to say, it's a substantial presence by which Christ, God and man, makes himself wholly and entirely present. This is something so beyond our imaginations. It's beyond our understanding that Jesus Christ, body, blood, soul, and divinity, is truly present in the Eucharist. Now, these words are important for us. Truly, really, and substantially contained. That he's present in truly, really, and substantially. Sometimes we will talk about Christ's physical presence, and it's not wrong to talk about Christ's physical presence, because here's the Eucharist that is physically there, right? We receive the Eucharist. We adore the Eucharist. We get to consume the Eucharist. There is, he says, take and eat, take and drink. Those are physical actions. In fact, in John chapter 6, when Jesus uses the term for flesh, his own flesh, at one point, he actually uses the term sarx, right? Talking about like a physical presence that truly is me. That's my body and blood, soul and divinity. Okay. At the same time, a more precise language that doesn't lead to it being mistaken, doesn't lead to some mistakes, is that the whole Christ is truly, really, and substantially contained. because we recognize that this is not cannibalism, right? We're not eating the physical flesh of Jesus, but it truly is, really is, and substantially is the body, blood, soul, and divinity of Jesus. And that's kind of a key distinction that we would like to maybe like to make here. Now, moving past that, because that's a distraction. I mean, I think in some ways it's a distraction to get away from the fact that Jesus, the whole Christ, right? Body, blood, soul, divinity is truly, really, and substantially contained. That's the heart of this. Now, going on, we recognize that when is it that Christians started believing this? Well, from the beginning, we know that in John chapter 6, when Jesus made it clear that he was going to give us his flesh and blood as food and drink, that many disciples said, "This saying is hard. Who can accept it?" And they walked away. In John chapter 6, verse 66, many of his disciples returned to their former way of life and no longer accompanied him. From the beginning, it was clear, not clear in the sense that we understand how he's doing this or what's really happening, but it was clear that there's something unique about the Eucharist, something that is so challenging to us that was recognized from the beginning. But we also have the church fathers. Now, we're looking at St. John Chrysostom and St. Ambrose, and they're a couple of centuries into Christianity. But if you want to go all the way back, you can go all the way back to St. Ignatius of Antioch in the year 107, talking about that Jesus Christ, the Eucharist, truly is the true flesh and blood of Jesus Christ, our Savior. But here we have St. John Chrysostom, who talks about this, and he says, "It is not man that causes the things offered to become the body and blood of Christ, but he who is crucified for us, Christ himself does this." Yes, the priest and the role of Christ pronounces these words, but their power and grace are God's. "This is my body," he says, "and this word transforms the things offered." Remember, this is placed under the office of the priesthood. And we mentioned the other day that there are people who can come to the conclusion that, yes, Jesus was very serious when he said in John 6 that my flesh is true food, my blood is true drink. Jesus was being literal when he said at the Last Supper, "This is my body, this is my blood." And they can still miss out on the heart of the Eucharist, not the heart of the Eucharist. They can still miss out on participating in the Eucharist because they don't have the priesthood. When we've abandoned the apostolic succession, when we abandoned priesthood, then we no longer have the ability to confect the Eucharist, because even from the beginning, here is St. John Chrysostom writing in the first couple centuries. And he's saying that it's the priest in the role of Christ who pronounces these words, and the power and grace come from God. And so there's a connection, and an intrinsic connection, between the reality of Christ's presence in the Eucharist and the ministry, the role, the action of the priest. Now, going on, St. Ambrose again talks about this. And this is one of those situations where I always like to, not maybe make a joke, but kind of like show how to demonstrate, or at least point out how strange it is that we would say the same God who made everything out of nothing, that he can make one thing into another. Right. If you were to say, "I don't know how God could possibly do this." Well, okay. But we remember, right, from the beginning, that in the beginning, God just said, "Let there be light." And all of a sudden there was light. That the God who can create everything out of nothing with a word, that he can't transform one thing to another. Here's what St. Ambrose says: "It is no less a feat to give things their original nature than to change their nature. Could not Christ's word, which can make from nothing what did not exist, change existing things into what they were not before?" And so we recognize that, yes, this is true. And then in the last two paragraphs here, because this is just, man, in 1376, it highlights what is actually happening. And it's the fancy word that I mentioned the other day, the word transubstantiation, right? That here's the accidents that remain the same, but the substance changes. And this is, the accidents are what the appearance is, what the look, the vision, the smell, taste, sound, all of those things, the touch, those accidental properties, those remain the same, but the substance of the thing, the what it isness of the thing, changes and doesn't share the thing. So there are some Christians who would say consubstantiation, in the sense that, okay, so it is both bread and wine and the body and blood of Christ. And the church has been definitive of this in saying this. The church has said that it's the whole substance of bread and wine has become the whole substance of Christ's body and blood. And so that change, calling transubstantiation, it's fittingly properly called transubstantiation. Now, this is so full, this transformation, that transformation, because then the form doesn't change, but the substance does. Transubstantiation is so profound that he says this: "The Eucharistic presence of Jesus Christ begins at the moment of the consecration and endures as long as the Eucharistic species exists." So what's that mean? Well, that means as long as the bread is recognizable as bread, as long as the what's in the cup, right, the chalice of Christ's blood is recognizable as wine, that remains the body of Christ and the blood of Christ. So as long as the Eucharistic species exists, it still is the body and blood of Christ. But once digestion happens, that ceases to be under the appearance of bread and wine. Therefore, it ceases to be the body and blood of Christ. Does that make sense? And so, you know, one of the things that can happen at times is sometimes people will maybe drop a consecrated host. They'll drop the body of Christ and into the dirt or something. And so what do you do there? Well, a person could consume it, right? A person could consume the Eucharist in that case. But there are times when that wouldn't be proper. And so what someone will do is they'll take that host, that consecrated host, very carefully and place it in some kind of water and place that water in a very safe place until the water dissolves the consecrated host. So it's no longer recognizable as bread, which in which case it's no longer actually the presence of Jesus Christ, if that makes any sense. So if that ever happens, and same thing happens when it comes to, so we have like linens, right? The purificator is that white cloth that we use to wipe the rim of the chalice when we receive the precious blood. So there are typically stains of the precious blood on that white cloth. And so in order to clean them, there is a procedure to clean them. Basically, they get soaked in water for over 24 hours so that the what appears to be wine breaks down. It's no longer wine. And then that gets poured into a holy place. And then the linens are washed like a normal way. That's one of the ways in which we recognize it and that Jesus Christ is truly present as long as the Eucharistic species subsists. The last little note I just want to offer to everyone is it says Christ is present whole and entire in each of the species and whole and entire in each of their parts. What's that mean? That means that if you went to Mass and you receive simply the body of Christ, that's the whole Christ. You don't get more, you know, quote unquote, more Jesus if you receive the body and the blood. In a similar way, maybe you've been in this case before where you've gone to Mass and maybe they didn't plan it out very well and they ran out of hosts. And so the priest or the extraordinary ministers of Holy Communion begin like fracturing the host into smaller pieces. And maybe I remember this as a kid saying, oh, I only got a little piece. We would say this, you know, the church would say, be assured that Christ is present whole and entire in each of the species, in the body and or the blood, and whole and entire in each of their parts. So if you only had a small sip of Jesus versus a large, I guess, for lack of a better term, gulp of the precious blood, you'd receive the full Christ. If you only had a crumb, you know, a small piece of the host or the whole, you know, the big priest's, you know, the presider's host, you would still receive the whole Christ regardless. So it's not like Christ is being divided. He's not being divided. It's the whole Christ. And this is one of the things that just like keeps coming back to the reality of just, it is one thing to talk about God. It's another thing to pray to God, right? It's another thing, one thing to just ruminate and learn data about who God is. It's another thing to be in relationship with this God. And similarly right now, it's one thing to say, Jesus Christ is truly present in the Eucharist. It's amazing. And it is amazing. It's another thing to go and visit him. It's another thing to go to Mass. It's another thing. We're going to talk about this tomorrow when it comes to adoration, when it comes to the worship of Jesus Christ in the Eucharist and the visiting of the tabernacle where the presence of Christ abides. We'll talk about that tomorrow, but just stoke your hearts. Stoke your hearts, that sense of like, why not? Today, if you can, stop by a church and recognize when you see that candle burning, you realize, okay, this is Jesus Christ truly present waiting for me. We'll talk about that more tomorrow, but just right now, get your hearts, get the love of your hearts, get the fire of your hearts stoked so that you and I can both say, okay, I don't just want to hear about Jesus. I want to see him. I don't just want to hear about how great it is to have a relationship with the God who makes himself present to us. I want to have that relationship. I want to live in that relationship. I don't just want to talk about how amazing it is that the presence of Christ abides in this unique way in the Eucharist. I want to visit him. And maybe I want to visit him today. And if you can't, just let your heart reach out through space to that tabernacle. Say, Jesus, let me abide in you. One of the Psalms says, Lord, to dwell in the doorway of your temple is better than 1,000 days anywhere else. One day in the outskirts of the temple is better than 1,000 elsewhere. And the same thing is true, even more true. Just like, let me just walk by the Catholic Church and know that that church building is like a giant tabernacle around the small tabernacle. in which is the body, blood, soul, and divinity of our Lord and Savior, Jesus Christ. Amazing. Amazing. I'm praying for you. Please pray for me. My name is Father Mike. I cannot wait to see you tomorrow. God bless.
4: That was day 188 of Catechism in a Year with Father Mike Schmitz. Hopefully you are learning as much as I am and hearing such inspiring things about what the Church teaches and why in this show. And now I'd like to share audio from a video called How to Say I Love You to God with Father Mark Mary from the Ascension Presents YouTube channel.
5: Hey, I'm Father Mark Mary with Franciscan Friars of the Renewal, and this is Ascension Presents. Today's going to be super kind of concrete and practical. And I'm just going to give you the ending at the beginning and then explain why. The proposal is for you for at least 1 week when you cross a crucifix or an image of Our Lady. Instead of saying, I love you, say, I love you too. So I love you too. So the proposal is to try that for at least a week. Two of the ones I have in my cell, a corpus I got when I was in Africa, and then Our Lady here. So I have these right in my room. And so often, like, the movement has been to like show them that I love them, or to want to love them, or to try and do better throughout my day to show them love. And there's a place for that. But I just think we want to contextualize the flow and the order and make sure our love and relationship with the Lord is right ordered, right? Because this is how we know love. Not that we have loved Him, but that He has loved us first. And there's a beautiful reading from Titus that we had recently in the liturgy where it's like, God showed mercy on us, not because of anything we did, but quite simply because He loves us. And just, we want to keep, again, the proper order to our love, that Christianity and discipleship, it's a response relationship. The strength we need, the grace we need, the capacity we need, the peace we need, the desire we need to love the Lord, It all has to be received first. I feel pretty strongly about this, particularly somebody who works with kind of young men and women who are really, really, really trying to give it all to the Lord. Because sometimes if we don't get it properly ordered, we can turn discipleship into sort of like an achieving or performing like way of life or state of mind. Like in sports, in school, so often to get the affirmation, to get the grade, to get sort of success, to get the respect and approval of teachers, coaches, other people on the team. Like, we have to do something good. Once we do something good, then we feel the love. Once we do something good, then we get the A. But that's not how it works with Christianity. God doesn't love us because we do good things. God doesn't love us because we do the hard things. God just loves us. And He loves us in our poverty, and He loves us in our sinfulness. And when we experience the depth of His love first, in our absolute need and dependence, it fills us with an incredible love, an incredible heart of gratitude. And from this place of gratitude and of receptivity overflows our radical discipleship and our deep fidelity and loyalty and love of the Lord. So that we're not doing the things, saying the prayers, making the sacrifices to win His affirmation, but in gratitude for the love that we've already received, right? And so just to kind of help educate us in this and to help this truth sink into our worldview, that's just, I think it's a really, really concrete and easy little practice, which you can do for a short time or you can do it for an extended period of time, is again, before the crucifix and before the image of Our Lady, of just as an expression of realizing that they've loved us first, and that they love us in our poverty, and they love us even in our sinfulness, and that they can love us to life, is again just to say, like, I love you too. Like Jesus crucified, I love you too. Mary, my mother, I know that you already love me. I know that you already love me, even in my struggle, even in my brokenness, and my weakness, and my sinfulness, and my selfishness, and my poverty.

0: words about the way the Lord has been using Essence Presents to touch your life and to transform your life. And we'll see you again next week. Remember, we are pilgrims on this earth, somos peregrinos, poco a poco, little by little. Vamos a llegar. We're going to make it. God bless y'all.
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3: This is your KLOJ weather forecast for Manhattan, Kansas. Today, sunny with a high near 90 degrees, calm wind becoming east 5 miles per hour. Tonight, mostly clear with a low around 70 degrees, east wind 5 miles per hour becoming calm. Wednesday, sunny with a high near 93 degrees, calm wind becoming south 5 miles per hour.
4: The current temperature, 79 degrees.
5: 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This magnificent surgeon had a simple philosophy. I bandage him and God heals him. Paré invented arterial ligation and several surgical instruments, including the early hemostat. 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God has placed in the human heart the desire to know the truth. There is no breach between the truths of the Christian faith and the truths of science. 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

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I'm Teresa Tomeo from Catholic Connection. A broad coalition, including the U.S. Solicitor General, lining up behind Colorado Catholic families and two Catholic preschools as U.S. Supreme Court is considering whether Colorado violated the First Amendment by excluding Catholic preschools from its universal preschool program because they operate according to Catholic teaching. The case challenging Colorado's requirement that school participating in universal preschool program comply with state policies. Catholic schools say the program would force them to violate their religious beliefs about marriage, sexuality, and employment to receive public funding. For more news with a Catholic perspective, visit EWTNnews.com. I'm Teresa Tomeo, and Catholic Answers Live starts now.

0: Hello and welcome to Catholic Answers Live. I am Cy Kellett, your host. Why are you pro-choice? Have you thought it through? Why are you pro-choice? That's what we're going to ask callers today. So a lot of times pro-life callers like to get in on these shows, but we'd ask you not to. We'd ask you to hang on. I know we're going to get the calls. I'm pro-life, but I just want to say, but let's let the pro-choice people have their chance today. One of the things that I am proudest of about Catholic Radio is we allow for intelligent conversation. We allow people to make their points. It's not about sound bites. It's not about owning anyone. We like the conversation. We think it's good for us to have good, strong conversations. Like the prophet Isaiah, let us reason together. So if you are a pro-choice person and you're willing to tell us why you're pro-choice, we're going to try to talk you out of it. Well, I'm not going to lie to you about that. We're pro-life, 100% pro-life. We're going to try to talk you out of your pro-choice position, but give us a try. I think you'll find that there'll be better, more fruitful conversation here about a very difficult issue than you'll get, I think, anywhere in media. 888-318-7884. They certainly don't want to have the kind of conversations we're going to have today on CNN or any of those kind of stations. So this is the place to do it. 888-318-7884. Our guest this hour is our good friend Emily Dineny. She works here at Catholic Answers. As a matter of fact, she's an editor, and I've noticed that some of her work lately as an editor has been really fine. Yesterday, she posted a beautifully edited piece. She's also creator of the popular @catholic.convert social media channels, where she reaches more than 100,000 followers, probably way more than 100,000 by now, with the truth of the Catholic faith. Hi, Emily.
1: Hey, Cy.
0: Thanks for being here. Do you know the piece that I'm referring to that I thought was so well edited yesterday?
1: It's slipping my mind. Can you remind me what it was on?
0: What? Well,
1: I'm joking.
0: I finally wrote a piece for our, what's it called? Blog. Is that right? Is that
1: Indulgence the right blog.
0: The Indulgences. Yeah, which I think is a great name for a blog for Catholic Answers, where we indulge our ideas, our thoughts, our whims, and I finally wrote one, and Emily edited it and put it up. I did get this note from her. I'm going to need a stronger ending from you, so I rewrote the ending, and so that's how it works around here. The editor's boss. 888-318-7884. If you want to talk about why you are pro-choice, we are holding the phones for pro-choice people today. 888-318-7884. Let me ask you this, Emily, before we get started, and we'll let Darren screen some calls. Why do we lose so many people, maybe raised in a pro-life family, you know, but they go over to the pro-choice side later in life? Why does that happen?
1: Yeah, I would say, I mean, according to some statistics and also just my personal experience, I think college is really the time where people who maybe were raised in the faith now are suddenly exposed to a whole host of beliefs and systems that they, you know, didn't really hear much about if they were born and raised in Catholic school. And, you know, suddenly their professors are openly pro-choice and many of their classmates are pro-choice. And you're really the odd one out at this point if you're pro-life. So I would say that's kind of a fundamental time where many people are just, you know, you're almost like peer pressured in a way to become pro-choice because it's the norm. I mean, we see it in entertainment and in the media. A lot of celebrities are very openly pro-choice as well. So I would say I think a lot of it is people just feel like that's just the default view on this. And so they kind of just go with it, even if they don't really give it much thought or research.
0: So you think that if they think like their college professors or like the people on CNN, that they think that that's they're thinking correctly?
1: I mean, I think they assume like, oh, this is an authority above me, right? If it's a teacher,
0: yeah.
1: And so they're like, well, I guess they know more than I do, so I should support them. I mean, even in Catholic colleges, you see that the graduates of these schools are more likely to leave supporting fornication, supporting abortion, supporting gay marriage. So even in Catholic universities, sadly, you see some of this stuff being promoted as well. So, yeah, it's unfortunate.
0: 888-318-7884. 4 is the number. If you are a pro-choice person and you'd like to tell us why you're pro-choice, we'd like to have an intelligent conversation with you. And we think there's not very many places you can go to have intelligent conversation. There's a lot of yelling. There's a lot of sound bites. There's a lot of people trying to own each other. But we would like to have the conversation. 888-318-7884. I'll be honest with you. I think a good part of the reason we want to have the conversation is we think reasoned conversation about human life, the value of human life, and what a pregnant woman is carrying within her actually tends to make people pro-life. If you disagree with us, that's fine, but give us a call and tell us why you're pro-choice. 888-318-7884. Emily, sometimes in the past we've had people not sure whether they're pro-choice or not. So if you, for example, people will say a question like this. So just answer me this, Emily. I don't believe in abortion except for the first 3 months of pregnancy. But in that early stage, does that make you pro-life or pro-choice? Which side are you on?
1: You're definitely pro-choice. Even, I think, the one that I see commonly, too, is, well, I personally would never get an abortion, and so I'm pro-life in that regard. But I can't tell other people what they can or can't do. So I think abortion is wrong, but I can't tell people what to do. And so in that sense, you're also still pro-choice because, or really pro-abortion, I think is the better term and more accurate term, because you're okay with people getting abortion. You're okay with the law protecting abortion, quote unquote, rights. So yeah, that makes you pro-choice or pro-abortion.
0: So call if that's you, 888-318-7884. Emily Dineny, our guest. Tell us a little bit about Catholic converts. You do tackle this. Like, you let people come on and share their views with you on this.
1: That's correct. Yeah, I've discussed with a lot of pro-choice people on the popular app TikTok, where people will come up and tell me why they're pro-choice as well, or why they think abortion is okay or should be legal. So I've engaged with a lot of individuals who have very different takes on this, because I think, you know, there's so many different justifications for abortion. You see people using bodily autonomy, you see them using personhood, you see them using, biology. So it kind of can vary. And so I do enjoy, you know, each person that comes in getting to pick their brain and see why they believe what they do.
0: 888-318-7884. I'm going to take a quick break and let Darren screen the calls that are here, but there are still several lines open. So if you're a pro-choice person and you'd like to tell us why you're pro-choice, we would be grateful for your call. We would enjoy the conversation. Come, let us reason together. 888-318-7884. Emily Dineny is our guest. If you are pro-choice, we're holding all the phones for you this hour. 888-318-7884.
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0: Welcome back. Catholic Answers Live, 888-318-7884. How many sentences do you think it would take you to make the basic pro-life argument, the basic defense of unborn life? Have you ever tried it in just a few sentences?
1: Just three.
0: You could do it in three sentences? Oh,
1: yeah.
0: So you already knew. You've done this before. All right, Emily, I'll tell you what. I'm going to let you do that because the lines are starting to fill up. I will let people know there's still two lines open, and if you are pro-choice, we're not trying to trick you. We believe in conversation. We believe in working these things out, in letting people have their say, and asking people to let us have our say. 888-318-7884. I wish I had my drums in here. I'd give you a drum roll. Three sentences to sum up the basic pro-life argument. Go ahead, Emily Dineny.
1: Yeah, so the basic premise is that it is always wrong to directly and intentionally kill an innocent human being.
0: One.
1: This is exactly what abortion does each time.
0: Two.
1: And so abortion is always wrong.
0: Three! You could have even made that one sentence in just a couple of subordinate clauses there, because you had some nice conjunctions. Oh, yeah, I know my subordinate clauses. 888-318-7884, the number. Shall we go to callers? Let's let them have their say. Emily, is that all right?
1: Let's do it.
0: Let's start in Ontario, Canada, where Ryan is watching on YouTube. Ryan, thank you very much for calling. Why are you pro-choice?
2: Hi, Emily. This is Ryan here up in Canada. How are you doing?
1: I'm doing well. How are you?
2: I'm doing well. I'm enjoying the weather up here. So,
1: is it nice and cool?
2: It's so much better. I understand that down in Texas, you guys are just dying there. So, yeah, I think that's where you guys are from,
1: yeah.
2: Right?
1: We're in San Diego, but yeah. Right. So, you can continue.
2: Sure. I do disagree with how you guys present the case. It seems to be disingenuous and intentionally misleading for expecting you guys to be educated on this topic and presenting it honestly. The framework, from what I understand it to be, is that when I hear religious people arguing for the pro-life position, they completely remove any responsibility for what the man initiated in the process. If we're talking biologically, the man is the one that kicks off the first domino effect, and yet the man is not legally held accountable for creating the deadly situation where he created the new child that is healthy but not able to exist states biologically and stasis independently of the use of the woman's body. And so therefore he created that dangerous situation. And so when this woman decides to not allow her body to be used by another individual, which is bodily autonomy, supersedes someone else's right to life, regardless of age of the person, it could be a 0-month-old person or an 89-year-old person. You have no right to someone else's body without their consent. And if she unhooks that baby is now going to die of natural causes because it's not able to maintain its stasis in on itself, that this man dumped on her in full knowledge that this baby cannot survive without being hooked up to her. And he was the one that initiated the hooking up of that child to that woman.
0: All right, Ryan, thank you. Let's get a response.
2: And you completely mitigate it.
0: All right, let's get a response. What do you make of that, Emily?
1: Yeah, Ryan, I agree with you that oftentimes we don't hold men accountable to their, part in this, because it takes two to tango, right? It's not like this woman got pregnant on her own. It involved another individual. And so I agree with you that men should not be, just let off the hook easily. I will say, I think when it comes to talking about the legality of abortion, the problem is that men don't get a say in whether a woman chooses to abort her baby or not, their baby or not, right? So if a woman walks into an abortion clinic, she doesn't need the consent of the father to do it. Even if the father was told her, don't do it, I will raise the child, I will cover all the costs, I will do all of it, you don't have to do any of it, please don't do this, she still could do it. And so I will say, I think that's why that men aren't talked about in this space, because that's the, you know, reality of abortion in America. But I will say, on your point too, you know, nobody has the right to access another person's body without their consent. I would say generally that's true, but when it comes to, you know, pregnancy, if the only alternative right now due to, you know, lacking the medical equipment is this baby will die or it will remain in her mother, in their mother, then I think it's very clear that the woman who, you know, in 99% of abortion cases consented to having intercourse, that this is the natural consequence of that, that she must keep that baby alive. And if the only alternative is, you know, the baby will die. And so I think you would say the same, like if a woman had a newborn baby and she didn't want to take care of that newborn baby, she didn't want to breastfeed them, she didn't want to wake up in the middle of the night with them. If she just left that baby in its crib for multiple days to starve and die, that would be wrong, right? And so if she were to abandon her baby and choose to abort them and directly and intentionally kill them because she doesn't want to be their mother either and take responsibility, that's also wrong. It's also wrong for fathers to not be involved in this, to take a step back, because oftentimes women feel led to abortion because they're not properly supported financially and emotionally. So that's also a horrible crime. And as a religious person, I will make sure to be more vocal about that. But I thank you, Ryan, for calling and for bringing this up, because it's not very mentioned, especially by men. So I really appreciate and respect that you were able to talk about that.
0: So you mean you, the side of the male responsibility in this?
1: Correct.
0: Yeah, we don't hear enough, but we do hear the bodily autonomy side of it. So, but correct, you're not convinced by the argument, like you're not convinced that the baby doesn't have a right to the... See, Ryan's point was the child doesn't have a right to the mother's body. Do you think that the child does have a right to the mother's body?
1: Yes, the child certainly does, because children, and I mean all people, are entitled to, they have a right to the basic necessities for life, right? So food, shelter, water, and in the case of an unborn child, their shelter is their mother's uterus, and that's why the uterus exists. It exists for the sake of housing a child. That's its primary function. So a child is entitled to its mother's uterus, and I think that's especially clear, again, when in most abortion cases, women consented to this action that led to them getting pregnant. So, yep.
0: Yeah. Okay. Ryan, again, thank you very much for the call. We're going up to Portland, Oregon now. Gabriella in Portland, Oregon. Gabriella, thank you for calling. Why are you pro-choice?
3: Hi. Hi. I'm pro-choice. I am a cradle Catholic, and I do practice. I'm pro-choice because I've had several friends who were raped, and they did get abortions because they did not want to carry a child into the world that was not something they wanted. They had a lot of trauma with the rape. I think in cases of incest, rape, I just don't think that person has to carry that child. So I struggle with that, quite honestly.
1: Yeah, no, thank you. Thank you for calling, and thank you for being open about that. And I'm really sorry to hear about you know, all of your friends going through something horrible like that. I want to ask you, when it comes to other cases, why would you say that abortion is not okay? Like if somebody consensually had intercourse and now they're pregnant, why in that case is it wrong to get an abortion?
3: I think because they made a conscious choice of being intimate with someone that can impregnate them. And if they did not take precautions, there are responsibilities. And I do think the males need to be held as accountable by the church as the females. And I don't see that happening either. I know the caller before me said something to that effect. Yeah.
1: Yeah. Yeah, no, I agree. So in particular, though, like, what is abortion doing? Like, what is it ending? Like, you know, a woman consents to this action that leads to getting pregnant. the pro-choice, the average pro-choice person is going to say, you know, it's just a meaningless clump of cells, or it's not yet a human person yet, so it's okay to end their life. Like, is that what you think, or do you think that, no, this is a valuable human being from the moment that it is conceived?
3: I do believe that it is a living organism from the moment of conception. I just think that in the case of rape or incest, something horrific like those two things, or even if the child is going to have a lot of physical problems, birth defects, stuff like that, I just think it's really unfair to bring the child into the world. I do think that it is something that the woman has to deal with God. It is, you know, not... I struggle with it because it is a sense of killing a life. Of course, it is a living organism and becomes a child very quickly. It's just the trauma that I've seen women that have been raped and bring the child into the world. Oftentimes the child gets put into the system. Then the child feels unwanted anyway. There's a whole slew of things that go with that. And if there's not the mother and father there involved, it's very difficult. But I do believe it is a living organism from conception. I am very much into that biology.
0: But
1: okay, great. I'm glad that we can agree with that. And so I kind of want to paint another picture, right? Because I can agree that somebody experiencing something horrific like rape, right, that's tragic, and that's going to change your life permanently, right? But I think the question we need to ask is if the thing that's conceived is a human being, then they are God's child, right? And they have infinite dignity. And so no matter how someone is conceived, if they're conceived through the brutality of rape, if they're conceived in an abusive, toxic marriage, if they're conceived in a one-night stand, if they're conceived between two loving parents, right? That doesn't affect the child's worth, because their worth doesn't come from how they were conceived. Their worth comes from who they are, which is God's child. And so I would say, even when it comes to rape, that's a horrible, horrible thing. I would not wish that on my greatest enemy. But abortion doesn't solve the fact that that woman was raped. It doesn't take away her pain. It doesn't take away, you know, any of the negative effects. In fact, we see that abortion causes women to have increased likelihood to developing a mental disorder, to being instituted into a mental facility, to abusing drugs and alcohol, to have depression and anxiety, and to attempt suicide. So abortion in itself is not a solution to a woman being raped. In fact, I would say it likely could bring more trauma to her life. And it also brings trauma to the child that is unjustly killed because they had nothing to do with the crimes of their father. And this is what the church would also teach, right? As a Catholic, we would teach, even in cases of rape, that doesn't justify abortion because that child is innocent. How does that land with you?
3: Oh, I do agree with that on many levels. It's just when you're looking at somebody who has been raped and beaten and, you know, what they've gone through, oftentimes giving that child up is, like, taking it to term and giving it up is just as traumatic as the rape. I mean, they have a very hard time giving it up for adoption if they're young, or if it's an incestuous child, that incestuous birth. There's so much guilt and shame and trauma that I just think giving the person the choice in those cases is better than forcing the female to endure the pain of it all. And ultimately, it's up to the person. I understand our church's stance on it. I just have a lot of compassion for women that have gone through that. For example, my parents grew up in Nazi Germany, and when the Russians came into the eastern part of Germany, which was Schlesia in those days, in Berlin, there were just thousands and thousands of rapes. And a lot of the children, the German-Russian children, are descendants from those rapes. And it was just extremely traumatic. And I've talked to women that went through that. They were my parents' age, of course. And all that, and they didn't have a choice. I mean, I think they did have some kind of drug at that time that would remove the birth, but I don't know for sure, but they just
1: didn't
3: have
1: a choice. Do you think those children shouldn't be here?
3: Well, actually, that's what I struggle with, because a lot of them are fine, but a lot of them aren't. It's more or less the woman that had the hardest time. I mean, most of those women kept the children. Some, I know, gave them up, but it was very few that did, because that just wasn't done so much in those days as it is now. But responsibility and to their God, you know, to their belief in God, to our God, it really rests on them. And I just say give the onus to the woman to make her choice. I don't know what I would do in that case. But
0: one of them is a wrong choice.
3: I would like to have the choice.
0: So this is what I would like to be clear on. You're saying that one of them is a wrong choice. It is wrong to take the life of the child, but you want it to be left up to the woman.
3: I don't want to make the choice for her. That's why I'd like it to stay open. But I do struggle with it, because it is a form of murder, a form of killing, of course. It's the living being. But I just have seen the repercussions from women on those traumatic sides. Not so much somebody, a child with birth defects, but incest and rape are two of the hardest things for someone to ever recuperate from.
0: All right, we'll be right back.
3: And it affects them their whole life.
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0: Welcome back, Catholic Answers Live. Our guest, Emily Dineny. We're talking with just pro-choice people today. If you are pro-choice, we are, Emily and I, and everybody here at Catholic Answers, we are pro-life, and we don't make any bones about that, but we honestly believe that a good conversation is better than a good soundbite any day. And so if you are pro-choice and you'd like to call and tell us why you are pro-choice, please do pick up the phone and call. We'd like to have that conversation with you. 888-318-7884. Gabriella is in Portland. And Emily, the two of you have been discussing, well, what about the situation of rape? She has mentioned other things, but that's been the primary point. So I'll just stick on that. But you take it any direction that you want to take it, Emily.
1: Yeah, so I think really where we differ is we both agree that a woman who has been violated through rape, that she deserves compassion, she deserves support in order to make her life better. And so where we disagree is you would say that it is better for her to have the choice to end the life of her child via abortion. And I would say that that's not going to lead to a good outcome. It's going to lead to, first of all, her committing an egregious sin against God, which I think you could agree that abortion, you know, is sinful. It's also going to lead potentially to her more likely to be depressed, to have anxiety, to desire to commit suicide, to abuse drugs and alcohol. And abortion in itself is also not a peaceful, smooth procedure either. It's very painful for a lot of women, both physically and emotionally. So my thoughts are, I don't think it's ever okay to kill an innocent human being, especially one who is a victim in this scenario as well, because they did nothing to instigate what their father did to violate this woman. So I understand that you want to show these women compassion, but I think that the way that we show them compassion is to meet them where they are and to offer them emotional, physical, financial support, and to empower them to be the mother to their child that they already are, because children are blessings and gifts. All children are gifts from God, and so we should encourage her to accept this gift from God, even if this gift came from a horrible, horrible circumstance.
2: I do tend to agree with you on all that. I just have seen, I've not always seen people helping one another. Amen. In that situation,
0: right,
2: or the women coming forward to ask for help. And so that compounds the problem even more. But I do agree with that. And, you know, I do agree that it is taking a life. The Lord does forgive. I know lots of women have asked for forgiveness afterward, and I mean, if the Lord can forgive a murderer on a different scale, certainly he can forgive the female that is not prepared to have the child from such a horrific circumstance. That's just having that option alive is something I would like to keep seeing. I mean, I don't know what I would do in that circumstance, and you know, that's just my honest opinion about it.
1: Well, I appreciate your honesty, and I agree that when it comes to, you know, we can have all these lofty ideas about what the church teaches is right or wrong, and then when we're living our day-to-day lives, it often is a lot messy and complicated. However, I think it's important to stay grounded in those truths, which is every human life is a gift from God, that God is good. That, you know, if he has called you to be a mother, he is going to equip you to be one, and that sin is not good for somebody. So if you truly desire the good of your friends, you would not desire them to commit an offense against their child and against God. You would desire their good, which is to say yes to God, even in a very, very difficult and traumatic situation. And women who've been raped are in a very vulnerable position. And the last thing that we should do is to encourage them to make a lifelong decision that is going to put their soul at risk and cause their child to die. So I appreciate your honesty and transparency, because I know a lot of people relate to your view. But I would say I think we need to stand firm in our belief that all human beings deserve equal rights and are valuable in the eyes of God, even ones that have been conceived in horrible circumstances. So thank you so much for calling, and I really appreciate you coming on here.
0: What a wonderful opportunity for conversation, Gabriella. Thank you very, very much. Our guest, Emily Dinity. Our topic, why are you pro-choice? Only pro-choice callers this hour. Fred's in Lincoln, Nebraska. Fred, thank you for calling. Why are you pro-choice?
3: Well, I'm not pro-choice. I'm just still kind of wrestling with this issue. But I do have a question for your guest. It's obvious that the guest and the host as well believe that abortion is murder.
0: Yes, it is.
3: So, if you had your way, would you have the law? Would you have a law in the books that any woman who has an abortion should be sentenced under the law to life imprisonment or even to, death row?
0: I'm going to let Emily answer that. But Fred, are you in your view, is abortion not murder?
3: Well, I would like you to answer my question first.
0: That's fair enough. You can have that round. Fair enough, Fred. Go ahead, Emily.
1: Okay, yeah, so we would agree abortion is murder. Now, when it comes to how should the law deal with this and punish women who've gotten abortions and doctors who perform them, I think that we can have some flexibility and we could see differently on this issue among different pro-life people. But I will say this, based off of what we know, a majority of women got abortions because they said that they weren't financially or emotionally supported. They didn't feel financially or emotionally ready. And I believe around 60% of them said if they were supported, that they would have chosen to have the baby. And so I think what we see more often than not, women are coerced into getting abortion by their family, by the partner that is the father of the child, or they feel forced by their circumstances. But the reality is they would choose to keep the baby if they could. And so what I would say is when it comes to punishing this, we have to take all of that into consideration, that these women feel pressured. Some of them feel compelled to because of their circumstances. And so my opinion is that I believe the doctors are the ones that should be punished most extremely, because first of all, they know what they're doing, right? They're the ones that are extracting these babies from the womb. They're the ones performing the ultrasounds and not allowing the women oftentimes to see them. And so they're the ones that would be fully in the wrong because they're performing these. And if abortion was outlawed and they broke the law by doing these kind of secretly, that's obviously horrible from a medical standpoint, but also legally. When it comes to the women, I will say, I don't think that they should be charged for life in prison. But I do think that if a woman knowingly and willingly sought out an abortion, knowing what she was doing and not caring that she was ending the life of her child, that there should be a punishment for that. Do I know what that is? No, I don't. But I agree that there is a difference between, the law understands that someone pressured into something or that circumstances can kind of shift somebody's punishment, even when it comes to killing somebody. So I'm curious to hear what your thoughts are, and do you think abortion is murder as well?
3: Let me ask you something, because it's really interesting. I ask you a question, and you do a lot of hedging around, but you don't allow any hedging for those who call into your show. For your show, for the listeners who call in with these questions, like the former woman who you just spoke to, you're not satisfied with anything except a black and white answer. Yes or no, yes or no, yes or no. Is it murder or isn't? I ask you a straightforward question, and you hedge all around it, and you talk about, maybe circumstances were bad, maybe they had good reasons, maybe they were coerced. All those same kind of arguments can be made about any number of murder.
0: They are. Fred, they are made every day. That's how we decide how to charge people.
3: You say, we really don't know how we would punish the woman because, again, I ask, if it is the taking of, in fact, it's the taking of a defenseless life, that's even worse than any kind of murder that you or I might commit by you know, for whatever reason. For
0: it is, Frank. Yeah. It is the taking of a defenseless life. That's exactly what it is.
3: It is.
0: Everybody knows that.
3: And so you know that, and you say, well, you know, she did take it, but maybe she was coerced, or maybe she, you know, she just wasn't well informed. And besides, really, it's the doctors that should be punished. So you do a lot of hedging around when it comes to being asked a straight question. You insist on a black and white answer from your callers who are pro-choice, but you can't
1: offer
3: the same sort of rigid analysis yourself. You hedge around and you have all of these exceptions. And to me, if you really believe that a life is, that an unborn is an innocent life, any taking of that life would merit a worse punishment than any murder that I could commit, because I have, you know, for whatever reason, because even the person that I kill might be capable of defending themselves.
0: All right. I think we've got it, Fred. Let's let Emily respond to that, and I'll come back to you.
1: Yeah, I'm not expecting a clear-cut answer. I mean, I asked you, do you think abortion is murder? I wouldn't care if you would have given a 5-point response to that. I don't need you to say yes or no. I'm happy for you to flesh out your opinion more fully. And I think when it comes to important moral questions like this, that we have to discuss them in some sense with nuance, because the reality is it is pretty complicated. When the woman walking to an abortion clinic, her circumstances are a little bit complicated. And when somebody murders somebody, not all murder is equal, right? Some people commit manslaughter. Some people commit first-degree murder. Some people commit third-degree murder, second-degree murder, right? When it comes to a jury deciding how they're going to sentence and punish an individual for a crime, they take into consideration a whole host of things. And I can agree with you that abortion is an especially egregious crime against God, against humanity, because, first of all, this is the woman's child. This is the most defenseless human being. This is the most innocent human being. But like I already mentioned, abortion has been normalized in society so that women convince themselves they're not actually killing a baby, they're not actually doing wrong. Now, that doesn't mean that their sin is no longer there or that they're not culpable in some way. But compared to other forms of murder, abortion is often excused and even celebrated among other people in society. And then beyond that, again, you can't see the victim that you're killing. In Planned Parenthood clinics, they often discourage women from seeing the ultrasound. I don't even think they give you the option to see the ultrasound, because they don't want you to see your victim. And women are lied to by the abortion doctors and clinicians. And so I think when it comes to, you know, if a woman knowingly and willingly decided to end the life of her baby, no remorse, should she be punished to the full extent of the law? Perhaps. But I don't see how this really changes the abortion stance. I could be a hypocrite. I could have inconsistent standards, but that doesn't change whether abortion is morally wrong and we should oppose it or not.
0: I wish we could go back to Fred, but Fred did not give us that opportunity. But thank you for the call, Fred. We got to take a very quick break. It'll be a very quick break, and we'll come back with more. Why are you pro-choice? Our guest, Emily Dineny. Our number, 888-318-7884.
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0: Welcome back. Catholic Answers Live. Emily Dineny, our guest. And Emily, again, tell us where people can find you where. How'd that question go?
1: They can find me on TikTok, on Instagram, Catholic.converts.
0: Catholic.converts. I know I've asked you this before. Are you not doing the podcast with your twin sister anymore?
1: It's still, we're taking a break.
0: Okay.
1: Because our lives have been both so chaotic.
0: Gotcha. All right. I wanted to come back because people are always amazed at that. One twin sister Catholic, one twin sister, what would you say, secular maybe. People love those conversations. All right. If you're pro-choice, this hour is for you. Jerry is in Minnesota. Jerry, thank you very much for the call. Why are you pro-choice?
2: You're welcome for the call, and thank you for the dialogue. I think it's important to continue having conversations about this issue,
0: thank you,
2: both
0: Jerry.
2: Within and without the Catholic Church.
0: Amen.
2: I want to say first that I was born and raised a Catholic. I've left the Catholic Church in great part due to this and other issues that I see the Church taking a little bit too harsh of a stance on. Particularly when Jesus preaches to us about forgiveness and acceptance. I don't believe that abortion or the termination of a pregnancy is murder. And the fact that Emily can say that so factually, to me, I don't accept it as an attorney. I don't accept it as a molecular scientist. I am an attorney and I have a PhD in molecular science. I think we have to look at this from all perspectives. I look at it from the perspective of a mother who went through 3 years of fertility treatments so that science could help me finally have a child. And I take him as the precious, incredible gift that he is. And every day I express my gratitude to the Lord for having him in my life and being able to have the experience of being a mother. I know what that's like for other women who can't conceive and how much they would be grateful for the opportunity to have a baby, let's say, that would otherwise have been aborted. I don't discount that in any way. As an attorney, I try to look at the ways in which abortion is affecting our society. Who do we punish if it's unjust? Where do we take our frustration and our anger and our need for vengeance, all of which stands behind the punishments related to criminal law? Where do we put that energy if a woman is allowed to have a choice over her own body, over the organisms or cells that are growing within it? As a molecular biologist, I don't see it from that perspective. I see it from the perspective that until a cell is able to differentiate itself and sustain itself without the assistance of outside support, outside agency, without having a host, per se, to me, a zygote, an embryo, a fetus, whatever you want to call it, at whatever stage of its development, is not, as Emily previously stated, a living organism.
0: All right.
2: It's not.
0: Let's let Emily respond to that. Emily, why would you say that what is in the womb of a pregnant woman is a living human?
1: Yeah, so I appreciate your insight and clearly the time that you've spent into thinking about this issue. I commend you for that because I think oftentimes people just don't really think too much about it. So I appreciate that. From my understanding and from everything I've read in terms of, embryology books, even from Harvard, it is clear that a zygote possesses the capabilities with its own unique DNA to direct its development and so possesses the necessary attributes to be considered a distinct human organism from the mother. And so I'm curious for you, at what point do you believe in terms of age that an unborn human being is a human organism? And you claim to kind of mention having dependence on the mother in order to survive. So is that kind of an aim at viability? What would you exactly say?
2: Well, because it's hard to establish innate viability of a zygote, an embryo, a fetus, absent sort of taking it out and letting it see what it does, I don't like the idea, first of all, of setting an arbitrary date on any fetal development that says, okay, now it's a person, now it isn't. I think that's intellectually dishonest. to me, the fetus, the zygote, whatever you want to call it, it's no different than a tumor. It has living cells, and those cells have the DNA necessary to direct itself to the development.
0: But that's not what science says. You presented yourself as a scientist. An embryologist would immediately tell you that is not what a zygote is. A zygote is the beginning of a new life. I'm sorry to interrupt you, but that's shocking to me that you would say this is a tumor. You have read embryology books. You present yourself as a scientist. You know this.
2: I didn't say it was a tumor. I likened it to a tumor. A tumor is reliant upon the host for its energy and its very existence. Now, we kill tumors all the time through chemotherapy, through radiation, and through other means of denying its source energy. The difference between a zygote and an embryo, per se, is the fact that, yes, the zygote has within it DNA codes that will, if left to its own devices, form human cells. But that's no different than, yes, I'm a molecular biologist, but I specialize in regenerative medicine. And in regenerative medicine, we transplant cells into organs all the time. Sometimes they take on the attributes of the organ. Sometimes they don't. Sometimes they become cancerous, per se. They'll go off on their own. They become mutant. They mutate. So this idea that just because you have a zygote, and you can have a zygote of any animal species, just because you have that doesn't mean it's automatically going to turn into or become a human being. Women lose pregnancies all the time.
0: You're not in conflict with us on this. You're in conflict with the science of embryology.
2: No, I'm not in conflict with the science of embryology. I am in conflict with the idea that anyone can pinpoint the exact moment at which that clump of cells, that growing, developing unit, actually becomes a viable human being. I don't believe it happens at the moment of conception. Well, just as joining an egg and a sperm in a petri dish doesn't make it a human being. It is, right at that moment, a clump of cells.
0: What do you say to that, Emily?
2: Frankly, the law says you can do pretty much whatever you want to with that clump of cells.
1: Yeah, so, I mean, it depends on which law you're speaking of, but if you leave a tumor, you know, inside your body, it's not going to develop into a fully fledged human being. If you leave a zygote in your body, it will, and that's the main distinction here. Tumors can rapidly grow and perhaps direct some of its own development, but tumors have your DNA. A zygote does not have your DNA. It has its own unique DNA. And as Sai has been mentioning, this isn't a disagreement with us. It's a disagreement with how biology characterizes a zygote, an embryo, a fetus, which is as a distinct human organism because it is its own living thing. Yes, it is dependent on its mother, of course, but that doesn't mean it's not its own unique human being. You know, when a mother suffers a miscarriage, she doesn't say, oh, no, there goes part of me. She goes, oh, no, there's my baby. She knows that her loss is much more than getting a tumor removed. She knows that it's a separate human being that has just died. And so I think that your views, if I'm being transparent, are a slap in the face to any mother that's ever experienced the loss of her child, because she knows that what just occurred is not just the loss of a tumor. And when you see women who have tumors removed, they don't have a higher likelihood to get anxiety. They don't have a higher likelihood to get depression or to commit suicide. But you do see that when it comes to abortion. So it's just very obvious that abortion is very distinct from having, it can't be likened to having a tumor removed. If you want to talk about viability, you're right. I couldn't pinpoint an exact date of when a zygote, of when an embryo, of when a fetus is viable. But that's because viability is irrelevant to determining if that is a human organism or not. And I think that every human organism deserves equal rights. We shouldn't discriminate against any human being on the basis of their vulnerability, their development, their viability, their dependence. None of that is acceptable. And that is why I'm confident to say abortion is wrong, because it does directly and intentionally kill a human being, objectively speaking. And that's evil.
2: I would just ask you, if you could, for me, distinguish what you and or what the Catholic Church believes is the difference between a human organism and a human being.
0: Nothing.
1: They're one and the same.
0: There is no difference. I mean,
2: throughout this entire conversation, you've referred to it as a human organism when it's in fetal, but you have not referred to it as a human being necessarily.
0: For us, it's the same thing.
2: In fetal.
0: What would be the difference?
2: It's not really the same thing. That's like saying that your...
0: A human is a human,
2: your
0: Jerry.
2: Your pancreas is a human being. Now, your pancreas is a human organ.
1: There's no.
2: There's no other creature on the entire planet that has a
0: pancreas. Again, you're arguing with embryology. You're not arguing with us.
2: Structure.
0: You're arguing.

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We're going to ask this question. What do you do when you begin to lose your faith, when your faith begins to waver? If that's you, you are welcome to call 888-318-7884, 888-318-7884. Thanks, Emily.

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5: There's more Catholic apologetics and evangelization on the way. 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
6: I saw a picture once of a missionary to the Southwest Pacific. Under the picture, there was written, "When he came, there was no light. When he died, there was no darkness." I don't know about you, but that gives me pause for thought. Have you ever looked at someone else's life and felt guilty? Do I bring light or darkness to my friends and family? Sometimes I'm not so sure. It is sort of a comfort to know that if I bring darkness, Jesus will take care of it and bring light. It's called truth, and he said, "I am the truth." I'll point to him and get out of the way, and that should be enough. I'm Steve Brown. You think about that. Share what you just heard with a friend. 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
12: Man who's free to love is free to hate. He who is free to obey is free to rebel. Virtue in this concrete order is possible only in those spheres in which it is possible to be vicious. A man can be a saint only in a church in which it is possible to be a devil. You say, "Well, if I were God, I would destroy evil." Well, if you did that, you would destroy human freedom. God will not destroy freedom. If we do not want any dictators on this earth, certainly we do not want any dictators in the kingdom of heaven. 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
17: The current temperature, 76 degrees.

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I'm Veronica Dudo with an EWTN News Link. U.S. President Donald Trump is in Turkey for a critical two-day NATO summit. This morning, the president held a meeting with his Turkish counterpart. President Trump said the U.S. plans to lift sanctions on Turkey that were meant to punish them for purchasing a Russian missile system. France says President Emmanuel Macron is okay after an explosion near his hotel in Damascus, Syria. It says he wasn't at the property when it happened. Macron is in Syria.

for meetings with its president. Syrian state-run media reported two blasts and says at least 18 people were injured. Pope Leo XIV released his July prayer intention, asking the faithful to pray for respect for human life. He prayed that the church may be a living witness of the gospel of life. I'm Veronica Duda with EWTN News Nightly. Join us tonight.

0: Welcome back. Happy Answers Live. I am Cy Kellett, your host. And I must say, I enjoy when Desiree Cifuentes is here. And I need that. I need a little reframing after the last hour. Desiree Cifuentes is the creator and host of Uncatechized Catholic. And if you're uncatechized, she can help you fix that. It's a ministry dedicated to helping Catholics move beyond simply knowing the faith to actually living it. And we're going to talk with Desiree today about what happens when the faith begins to falter, when you might, and I think this is probably a common experience. I don't think it's at all rare. So what happens when you start to lose the faith? Desiree Cifuentes, welcome.
1: Hello, Cy. It's good to be back.
0: I'm glad. So,
1: let's bring the temperature down a little bit and just get a little more, maybe a little more emotional, a little bit more heart, a little bit less head.
0: See, that's what I like when you're here, Desiree, because you have that quality. So let me just ask you straight out, what do you do? What would be the advice you might give someone who said to you, my faith is faltering, my faith is wavering?
1: Mm-hmm. So I would first of all say that is far, far, far from a unique or rare experience. I think most people, if not everyone, experience at least the temptation to question their faith every once in a while. And I also think it's good to question your faith every once in a while, because if you don't question your faith ever, your faith is probably a little bit blind. And then how do you know if you're in the right faith?
0: Yeah,
1: you know?
0: Right.
1: But I find when there are Catholics who come to doubt their faith, it's hyper specifically, I'm sure it's very unique to everybody, but overall there tends to be one of three things happening. So one, they're neglecting the practice of their faith. Two, they're having an intellectual doubt with their faith. Or three, they're having something like a dark night of the soul. And each of those has their own solutions. So if what you're dealing with is you're not practicing your faith, so you're somebody who's like, yeah, you know, I grew up Catholic, or I've been, and I'm just not feeling it lately. It's like, okay, well, you know, are you praying every day? Are you spending time in the scriptures every day? Are you going to adoration, frequently receiving the sacraments, making sure you always go to Mass on Sundays and days of holy obligations and so on and so on? And you're like, oh, well, no. It's like, okay, well, your relationship with God is a bit like your relationship with your spouse, who may be your current spouse or your future one. But if you're neglecting that relationship, you're not going to feel particularly close. So the remedy to when you're not super practicing is, I hesitate to say fake it till you make it, but maybe a little bit of fake it till you make it. You know, act like you're not having this crisis of faith and start practicing things and knocking and seeking, and eventually you will find what you're looking for. You know, the Bible tells us in Matthew that's exactly how that works, and it's not different just because you're already a Catholic at this point. Or, going to the second one, if your doubt is more intellectual, I would say that there is twofold. So one, push back on every teaching and then see how things hold up. That's what I did, and I'm still here. So, you know, everything's
0: holding
1: up. Did
0: you really, Desiree? You pushed? You're like, that's it. I've got doubts. I'm going to push.
1: I told you that I was Mormon for a minute, right?
0: Oh, did you tell me that? If you did, I forgot it. I may have blocked that out.
1: I don't know. But I was, and then I had this very profound encounter with the Holy Spirit that told me the Catholic Church was the one true church. But in terms of faith and reason, I knew that this encounter that I had with the Holy Spirit was a faithful encounter, and that if somebody said, well, why are you Catholic? And I was like, well, one time the Holy Spirit, that's convicting for me, that's not convicting for anyone else. Right. So I said, okay, I need to also know the reason behind why I'm Catholic, and so I'm going to push back on every single Catholic teaching, and if it holds up, then I know that this is the right church, and if it doesn't, then maybe God is just leading me here on the way to something else, and I'm still here, everyone, so I have a degree and everything. I've really pushed back on this stuff. Yeah. I really believe the church is the one true church. So push back on these things. But the other thing too, and this is the more difficult, more humble admission, is to take a really, really thorough and honest self-inventory and see, like, be honest with yourself about your ability to grasp certain things. So all of us are going to have some sort of inability to grasp things. Like, the Trinity is a mystery for everyone, right? I mean, we can really try our best to explain it, but at the end of the day, three is one is never going to make mathematical sense. There's some element of faith that has to come there. But also, just because something is you could say, part of the church in some way, shape, or form. It doesn't mean that it's going to resonate with you, and it doesn't mean that just because you read it, you're going to immediately and readily understand it, especially if you're coming from an uncatechized background. A lot of times you'll run into teachings and things that you're like, I just can't make heads or tails of this. But not being able to make heads or tails of it, one, doesn't mean it's wrong, and two, doesn't mean that you're wrong. It just means that maybe it's not for you, maybe you're not there yet. And if you're honest about where you are at in your faith journey, the good news is that there's so many resources now. There's like a glut of them. Catholic Answers is obviously one of them, that you can start to build up your own understanding and intellectualizing of the faith, as long as you never, ever forget that heart, because love first, always. But you can build yourself up catechetically into somebody who can grasp an awful lot of stuff, and then you can ascend higher and higher, and you can return to those things. You know, for me, again, in my walk, one of the first things I did was listen to Pints with Aquinas when it was a brand new show, and Matt was talking about what St. Thomas wrote in the Summa, and every time he'd read the passage that he was talking about, and I was like, thank God Matt is here to tell me what this means, because I sure don't know at all.
0: Right.
1: But you get there. Eventually you get there.
0: Right.
1: And so the last thing is that I called it like the dark night of the soul. It's like when you don't really have an intellectual issue and you are practicing, but you still feel somewhat empty. And this is something I have experienced as well. It's not that God isn't close to us, and it's not that our faith has somehow gone away. But I always say that it's easy to be faithful or to be a good person or whatever when times are easy, and it's hard to be faithful or be a good person or whatever when times are hard. And by that I mean is when the Holy Spirit is tangibly indwelling, and you know, prayer is like breathing and just everything, it's immediate, you know, it requires almost no effort on your end. Well then yeah, it's really easy to be a practicing faithful Catholic. But when that feeling stops, and when you're like, I'm actually really having to reach for prayer right now, and I feel really dry and so on, it's hard. And that can be, I don't want to call it a test from God, but maybe a stop check or something from God, where he's saying, you know, you were able to love me easily when I made it easy to love me, but will you still love me when it's not always easy to love me, when there are trials and sufferings and dry spells and things like that? And many saints have written on the same thing. It's not always going to be this rainbows and butterflies feeling of being a faithful Catholic, but you push through and you stay faithful, and eventually you come out of the other side, and God knows you'll still love him when times are hard. And it's just that patience and that devotion to get there.
0: Trouble with your own faith faltering, maybe someone else that you would like to help. We're talking about what to do when the faith begins to falter. 888-318-7884 is the number. We really would be happy to take your call. 888-318-7884. Desiree Cifuentes is our guest. Uncatechized Catholic is her ministry. It's primarily, you can find Uncatechized Catholic. You know what? If you just put it into your search bar, you're going to find it. But it'll come up on YouTube, Instagram. Probably Instagram's the numero uno way to access your content. Is that right?
1: That's right. I'm coming up on YouTube. Starting to put out long-form stuff very soon.
0: What does that mean, coming up on YouTube?
1: I have scripts.
0: I see. Yeah. I thought your numbers were improved. You got more material coming out. Do not miss Desiree's work. It strikes me at number two how confident you are. And it's funny when you said that Mormon thing, that you were a Mormon for a minute. I'm not sure that all religions are like, you got a question? Push it. Push it to the limit. Ask that question. Because if you ask it sincerely, like if you're not asking it to you know, in a way that, I know that, like, rhetorically, like, I'm going to ask this question that's so hard, it'll prove the faith silly or something. If that's your intention, fine. Anybody can do that. But if you sincerely want an answer, the Catholic Church got an answer for your question.
1: Exactly. Yeah. And it's not something that the church ever discourages you from looking for. I've certainly had the experience of, is that relevant to being faithful? Is that pertinent to your salvation? Is that whatever? And it's like, well, maybe not, but also it would really help me make heads or tails and to understand if this thing makes sense or if I'm doing it for no reason at all or what have you. And so, it's faith and reason. You have to have faith But when you neglect the reason and you go off of faith, again, I said it in the beginning, like, how do you know you're in the right church? You can't. You need both.
0: 888-318-7884 is the number, 888-318-7884. If you have a question about what to do when you start to lose the faith, Desiree Cifuentes here to help today, 888-318-7884. There does come a point, I think, where you begin to trust, though, that so you don't need every question answered. This is where you go.
1: Yeah.
0: Do you have that experience? Like, I sometimes feel like there gets a point where you're like, you asked questions almost obsessively. Well, what about this? Well, what does the church teach about this? Well, why do we do this? And why? And then you start to, at some point, you start to trust and go, you know what? Jesus has this whole thing. He's never let me down. So I'm gonna trust it.
1: Yeah, I think that's a par for the course situation spiritually, especially for the convert, because you experience everything as an adult in real time, fully consenting to where you're going at all times, where you get drawn in and you're like, okay, well, if this is legitimate, then what about this? What about this? What about this? And I think you have a phase of that until you finally can relax and go, okay, every time it's certain, it's true, it's whatever. And, that's also an element of trust and belief in the things that Jesus has said. You know, the gates of hell will not prevail. There's tradition, the magisterial authority. And that's also something to fall, you know, or not fall back to, but to return to when something comes up and you go, I don't know about that. And there's plenty of things, like literally just the topic from the last hour, not to spike your blood pressure, but there's plenty of things where the church will say something and maybe you have a moment where you're like, I don't know if that's right, but because I have this whole history of, you know what?
0: Right.
1: Every time I talk to it, it's come through. And so maybe this is just, again, be super humble. Maybe this is just a limitation on my end. Maybe I don't get it. And in time with prayer, whatever, maybe God will reveal it to me or maybe he won't. But I'm going to give my respectful assent and maybe quietly, respectfully say, I just don't get it. I don't know, but I will assent to the authority of the church and her teachings and things like that.
0: Amen. I think that's exactly right. And I don't think that that's not an intellectual giving up. That's a becoming secure, like maybe like in any relationship, that, you know, with your relationship with your spouse, it starts with I got to find out, is this person the one? And but at a certain point, you get enough questions answered where you know, one of you does something the other one doesn't like, and you don't have to panic or what, you go, I've got enough faith to keep going here. I think the relationship part of it is kind of, I guess for me, that's the one that makes the most sense, is that it's a relationship, and at a certain point you can relax into that. But if you are facing the, no, I'm not there, it's bothering me, I can't answer this question, or I can't get over the feeling that the faith might not be true, or what, if you are struggling in your faith, this hour is for you. 888-318-7884.
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0: Tapagance was live. Desiree Cifuentes, our guest, and you are welcome to call. What do you do when your faith begins to waver? If that's you or if that's someone that you know that you would like help with, 888-318-7884. We will start in New Mexico today. Ryan is in New Mexico watching on YouTube. Ryan, awful glad you're here. You got a question for Desiree?
1: Yes, sir. Thank you so much, and thank you, Desiree, as well. So how do I deal with someone in my family who's left the church? They grew up in the church. They were Catholics, one of my older cousins, but he's now been evangelized, quote-unquote, so he's now a non-denominational fundamentalist. I could tell by the way he always sends scripture through text messages that he has a zeal for God and for his word, but at one time we were talking about the church, and he said, well, I don't need the church. I just need my Bible. How do I deal with that, knowing I can't judge him, but I do know that if, you know, the church is the fullness, and you leave the church, and you leave the Most Holy Eucharist, you're really missing out on a lot of grace. So how do I deal with that with my family member?
2: So I would say, first of all, that the Bible itself, Scripture itself, tells you that you need more than just the Bible. I mean, it says, hold to these things, whether taught to you by word of mouth or by letter. Well, if it's not written in letter, where are you going to get the word of mouth? So that's the first thought. And also there comes, you know, people say this all the time, so it's probably not new to you, but the Bible didn't fall out of the sky. You know, somebody compiled the Bible. People came together and decided what was and was not scripture and so on and so on. And the institution that did that was the Catholic Church. So those two things are what we would call it, a strike in favor of the Catholic Church, I guess you could say, a mark in favor of the Catholic Church. But there's also the real reality of objective truth exists. And in order to determine objective truth, it's not enough that we just have really firm faith and our scripture. Because if that were true, then we would not see so many denominations and interdenominational frictions and disagreements and things, because all of us would have true faith and all of us would have the Holy Spirit, and so all of us would come to the same conclusions, but we don't, which tells us that there has to be something outside of Scripture and outside of ourself, namely the magisterium, which Jesus, when he said, you know, the keys of the kingdom belong to you, which historically means that he's the second in command, the head of the church on earth, and whatever you bind will be bound, and whatever you loose will be loosened, and things like that. The gates of hell will not prevail. Like, you can see in Scripture that what the Catholic Church purports to be and what she purports to be true both exist and are true. And so if your cousin is super into the Bible, that is where I would start. Is I would say, look, this thing that you love and that you know to be true is pointing you toward the church. You don't even need necessarily outside influences to help prove this to be true. I mean, they're out there and they help, but the Bible is enough to point toward the need for a church. And the Bible and history and everything else tells you that that church is the Catholic Church.
1: Perfect. Thank you so much. That really helped me out so much. I'm so grateful to you guys, the Catholic Answers.
0: You gave that some deep thought there, Ryan. I could feel that. I'm glad that was helpful to you. Thank you very much. I'll tell you what, I haven't given out any books today, and I should have. Let me give you a book for your troubles. Thank you very much for the call. Evidence for Christ, How We Know That Jesus is the Messiah, the newest book from Jimmy Akin. If you'd like it, hang on. Darren will get an address from you, and we'll send it to you. Heading to Oklahoma, our old friend John, the John from Oklahoma. Welcome back, John.
3: Hey there, Si. God bless everybody. Glad to hear you again.
0: You too. Thank you.
3: I just wanted to come on. Hey, just want to come on and say she's absolutely, Beverly's absolutely right. You know, I was just going through this myself. And one of the key pieces of advice that I got when I was going through, you know, the dark night of the soul, one, read The Dark Night of the Soul. Huh? It helps so much, okay, for a better understanding of what you're dealing with and dealing that you're not alone in this. You know, a large majority of the saints also went through this, what you're feeling. But also the key advice was, don't stop what I was doing. Keep doing the rosary, keep prayers, keep going to mass, you know, stay in the word, because if you get out of that, especially at that point in your growth as a Catholic, it's harder to get back into doing that again. And that was one of the key aspects that I got. And it helped so much, along with Catholic Answers and stuff like that. You guys have always been phenomenal and have always been a rock for a lot of us Catholics.
0: Thank you, John.
3: And you know, the one thing that I can give to a lot of people, too, though, when you're starting to feel like this, stay away from TikTok. Some of the people on there will not be helpful in any way when it helps with this.
0: Well, let me ask you this, John, if I may, and then I'm going to let Desiree respond to what you said. But that last one, that stay away from TikTok thing, do you say that because of how bad the stuff in TikTok is, or because it's distracting? And because I think a lot of people get caught in that, and it keeps you from doing the things that you should be doing, like just having peace and quiet and reflecting and the things that the faith needs. By keeping you busy. Which thing were you talking about? Which side of it?
3: Yeah, it's a little bit of both. Because a lot of people who, especially in the Catholic circle, they start on there with good intentions, you know? Mm-hmm. But then unfortunately, it devolves into ego and people trying to outdo each other. Mm. And it really doesn't go to help your growth. I think more that it hurts people a lot of times, not intentionally, but a lot of times that's where it has evolved into. But yes, also, you need that peace and quiet, especially when it comes to, like, doing the rosary. You know, every time I do the rosary, it always makes me tired. For a long time, I never could figure out why. You know, I'd be great, and then when I go to do the rosary, it's like I'm ready to go sleep for 8 hours. And it's because that rosary puts you in a more peaceful area, puts you in a better mindset, and just saying that rosary puts you in, I believe, in a better connection and a restful state to where you could actually hear God a lot better when he's trying to talk to you. This world, you know, we're constantly go, go, go, and all these things coming at us at once, and we can't hear what he's saying.
0: Desiree, what do you think?
2: I think V. John has a lot of wisdom. One, when you can't sleep at night, say the rosary so that you can go to sleep. And you can ask Our Lady to use it, or however much of it that you say, for whatever she wants. You don't even need a special purpose. But also, when he's talking about, you know, when you have a faith and you're struggling with that faith, but you just shouldn't stop, it reminded me of the wisdom of Journey, who said, don't stop believing. Hold on to that feeling, and we'll stop right there so that we don't get any kind of copyright strike. But you can find wisdom.
0: Trying to get us thrown off of YouTube? Knock it off, Desiree.
2: It's in my head now.
0: John, I'm going to say thanks. There's just two lines open if you'd like to talk to Desiree about this very problem of maintaining the faith in a world that is very hard on the faith. Give us a call, 888-318-7884. Kevin's in Grand Isle, Nebraska. We're glad you're here, Kevin. Go ahead with your question for Desiree.
4: Hey, thanks. I guess my question was, I was hearing that, you know, you went to the Mormon church, or at least you were Mormon for a little bit. And I guess I'm experiencing, I wouldn't say driving off from the Catholic church, but more or less going dry with my faith. And I heard that you had the whole, you know, encounter with the Holy Spirit. And that's also another reason why I stayed in the Catholic church, because I did ask the Lord, you know, like, where do you want me to go? Because wherever you go, I will go. But I feel super dry, and I know that you guys are talking about dark night soul, and so I just wanted to see if you had any saints, and I guess to speak more about, you know, how the Holy Spirit came to you.
2: Mm-hmm. Yeah, so first of all, I think it's very admirable. You have the proper disposition of heart to say, wherever you go, I will go, and that's honestly more than half the battle. The rest is just patience and being willing to do things on God's timeline and not just on yours, and to trust that he has a purpose and a reason to have you where you are, and to not be maybe immediately so giving with the juices of the Holy Spirit. So you sit with this dryness for a while and let it do something for you. I also know that when you're in a period of spiritual dryness, it's a form of suffering, and suffering is like self-growth on speed. You know, it's kind of like I liken it to getting a degree or going to therapy. It's like, do you have to go to college to get this knowledge, or do you have to go to therapy in order to learn more about yourself and your childhood wounds or what have you? No, but if you do, because it's so structured and oriented and there's somebody above you who's helping you, you're going to do it a lot faster. And suffering is the natural teacher. You get a lot of wisdom and a lot of lived experience in these times where you're suffering. So when you're suffering spiritually, it's a good chance that God is inviting you to grow and to use the suffering to make yourself better. And frequent reception of the sacrament.
0: Hang on. If you want to hang on, we can continue with the conversation on the other side. But I got to take this break. Once that music starts, I can't do anything about it. So, Kevin, if you want to hang on and follow up what Desiree said, we'll do that right after this on Catholic Answers Live. 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Does it really do anything? In Baptism Now Saves You, Dr. Carla Broussard explains the unbreakable relationship between baptism and salvation, making sense of the Church's teaching in a way that's easy to understand and ready to share. 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

0: back. Catholic Answers Live. I'm Cy Kellett, your host, our guest, Desiree Cifuentes. And our topic, well, what do you do when you start to lose the faith? If you start to feel your faith slipping, you can give us a call, 888-318-7884. Maybe you want to help somebody else. I was going to just check back in with Kevin in Grand Isle, Nebraska. Kevin, you were talking about needing advice on drifting away and coming back. What did you think of what Desiree had to say?
1: I think it makes a lot of sense. I think the more I was asking, and the more, I wouldn't say more prayers that I'd ask the Lord, but if the Lord is allowing for all of these to happen, I do trust in him. I guess myself and my body is not willing, but like how she said in the beginning, it's not fake it till you make it, but just more or less just do it, you know? I feel like that's a way to grow, and it makes a lot more sense on if I ask for more, then he will give for more, but it's going to be confusing for me, and I just have to trust in him. So it makes a lot of sense.
2: I'm glad it could be helpful. Also, just because you're in Nebraska, and I quickly looked up exactly where Grand Island is. It's not that far from Boys Town, Nebraska, which is a fabulously Catholic space and place. So if you have a free weekend and you feel like taking a drive to see some inspirational people and get more in touch with your faith, I would definitely go out there. I love Boys Town, and I'm always trying to go back.
0: Can I ask you?
1: I'll definitely check it out.
0: Oh, I was just going to ask, Christine Flynn, we've had her on the show, and she wrote a book, and now I'm struggling for the title of it. Darren, maybe you could help me. Christine Flynn's book, because what the two of you were talking about reminded me of something that Christine Flynn became Christian by pretending to be, not really pretending, but just trying it out. She was going to give it, I think, a month. I think she was going to give it 30 days, and she said within 9 or 10 days, she knew she was a Christian. And it's such a great... it's such a great story and such a great book, and I think we have it. I think we can give it to you. But, Darren, do you remember the name of Christine Flynn's? You wrote it down for me. Oh, I guess I should read the – not just spiritual. Yeah. So let's send that book to Kevin. I think Christine Flynn's an awesome person. I think you'll really enjoy the book. Just hang on. Give us an address, and we will send it to you. And I will say thank you for the call. Okay, Kevin?
1: Sure. Thank you very much. God bless you guys.
0: God bless you, brother. God bless you. 888-318-7884 is the number if you're struggling with faith. If it comes and goes, or maybe it feels like it might be going, you are welcome to call. Or if it's a neighbor or a friend or a relative, you can call on their behalf. 888-318-7884. Tom's in Oklahoma City. Tom, thank you for waiting. Go ahead with your question.
3: Hey, good evening. Thank you for taking my call.
0: Happy to. Tom, can you get just a little closer? Tom, a little closer to the phone. It's just a little bit hard to hear you.
3: Okay, hang on.
0: All right. Is the phone far away?
3: Okay, you hear me better now?
0: Oh, my gosh. Yes. Can what'd you do? Better? Get it in the backyard? Well, where had you thrown it? You sound good. Go ahead.
3: Yeah, it's a Bluetooth thing.
0: Bluetooth.
3: Okay, so I have a 16-year-old daughter. We are cradle Catholics, but she quoted me about 5 verses from the Old and New Testament where she perceives them as speaking by women in derogative way, like women cannot speak, have to listen to their husband from Old Testament. When man defiles a woman, he has to marry her, and implies no divorce, but she takes it like, she's got raped and now she's entrapped in the relationship. And just she thinks like God could not write such an awful thing. She doesn't believe that, and she thinks the Bible is a man-made writing, and she feels offended by it. And I talked to her about the example of Mary, about other women, things like that. But she is just stuck on this thing. She just feels very, very kind of disappointed, at least to say.
2: So you're wondering how to engage on this topic with her of the Catholic Church does value women and it is respectful of women and on, is that correct?
3: Yeah, it's just, I don't know how to relay the equality if that's all portrayed the role, how would we have to pay and live to. is the, you know, the notion that, okay, we all equal, you know, we can all do some things together, like women and men. I mean, you know, not likely that women can be firefighters, but also men cannot be mothers. So just recognizing that all the qualities and differences, but I just, that's a struggle. It's just like, I don't know what angle I can do to make a convincing case. No, God is real. Catholic Church is the thing. And the faith is true. I'm just at the loss a little bit with those arguments, what I'm facing.
2: So I would say, first of all, you were touching on this just most recently, the differences between men and women. And so the Church has been very clear that men and women are created distinctly, but are complementary and both equal in dignity. And there's a lot of church writing on that where, I hate to say this, but if you put in Catholic men and women equal dignity, you'll pull up a lot of stuff that will help with that topic. But the other thing to help with is, it sounds kind of like she's zeroing in on certain things and she's viewing everything through a very macroscopic lens and not necessarily viewing everything through the micro. So, I'm sorry, through the macro. So if you want to give her an overarching view that may help her digest this a little bit better, the Bible itself, Old Testament, New Testament, is the story of God walking humanity through time back to him. So before the fall, things were the way you could say God wanted them to be, to put it simply. But then Adam and Eve did what they did, and humanity was separated from God. And in this separation, where they fell so far, God never stopped reaching out to them. However, because of our proclivity to sin, we would do things that would offend God, offend how we were made, would go against the very things that we are made for, that moral code that's written on all of our hearts and things like that. But God never stopped. You see it actually frequently throughout the Old Testament. God gets so fed up with his people that I'm just done. You know, I don't even want to see all of you necessarily, or I don't want to talk to you or whatever, but he never gives up and he never goes away. And so if you start to view the things that God does through that lens, you see it through time where God starts implementing more and more rules and revealing more and more of himself and walking humanity more and more toward those Christian ethics that we know now. And you see it in the New Testament where Jesus is asked, you know, like, divorce was allowed before, but it's not anymore. You know, why is that? He's like, well, it wasn't that way in the beginning. And that's one of those signs pointing toward, in the beginning, things were one way. We fell, we separated from that timeline, I guess you could say. And God has continued to walk with us toward that restoration. And so when you see things in the Old Testament that are horrific, it is consequence of sin. And it is that people are not ready yet to hear something better. So we know better. And that's why when we look back and we read things like the rape of Dinah and things like that, we're horrified because how could that be? And yet still, unfortunately, horrifically, these things happen today. So on some level, we understand. And on another level, we know that it's wrong. And it is in hearing these bad things that we come to know better just how wrong they are and how we ought not to repeat them. And how God is the antithesis of all of these things and the antidote to all of them as well. So the final thing that I can think that would fit in really nicely here is that, well, two things. One, when an artist is creating, more often than not, the final thing that artist creates is what that artist considers their highest good. And man was made first, then woman. So you could argue that God views women the highest, the peak, the pinnacle of creation. And also, the greatest human being, according to the Catholic Church, the greatest human being to have ever lived who is not God was a woman, his mother. The first woman to know of his, person to know of his resurrection was a woman. There is a lot of things that we can point to, both on that macroscopic scale of understanding what the story of the Bible is, and on the microscopic scale of looking to individual women and how God uplifts them and stories are devoted to their faith and things like that. You can point to just as many beautiful stories of women in the Bible and the goodness of women that is portrayed and told to us by how God treats women, makes women, and how the Church views and upholds women. Women actually never got more rights and never got more love until the Christian Church came along and established these things. Like, it is because of the Catholic Church that women are held in the esteem that they're in today, and that we don't still live like the women of the Old Testament did.
0: What do you think, Tom?
3: I like the word that you used, restoration. That's a good angle. the other one used the micro level. And when I talked to her, I said, Dad, you always try to tell me that everything is in a context. You just have to see broad things. I was like, yeah, that's how it is. You have to read the whole, you know, the passage, what the context was about. But she's still stuck on this thing. And I like what you said about the artist thing, because that's what I say that too, that that women are human being 2.0, smaller, more refined, more intelligent, more clever, more nimble. So yeah, we are primitive animals comparing to women, and they are a lot more sophisticated. So I'm using those arguments, but I don't know if I use this one first. So I'm going to bring it up. So thank you for those keywords.
0: Tom, two things. I'll be happy to send you a book called Hard Sayings by Trent Horn, where he goes into in great detail the really hard stuff in the scriptures, where people go, I don't know about that. And this includes the passage you referred to at the beginning of your call. And so I say I'll send you the book, because I don't know if it's something you want to give to your daughter, but it's something that will help you to look at the explanation of why that's in the scripture and what God is doing there, and how we deal as Catholics with the hard things. Because it would be silly to say that the whole Bible is on first reading clearly, you know, something the modern person would be comfortable with. It ain't. So we need help with these things. I can give you that book because we have a donor who will pay for it. But I'm going to recommend a book to you because I like this book and I like this author, Bronwyn McShay. She's a historian, and she wrote a book called Women of the Church, What Every Catholic Should Know. And it does start with women of the Old Testament and goes all the way through the women of the modern era. And it's just a great book. And your daughter might find that it's the history of women in Christianity and in Judaism is not what maybe she is getting on whatever TikTok video is promoting this idea that the Bible is about hatred of women or oppressing women or something like that. So I will give you the book Hard Sayings if you hang on and give us an address. I will recommend to you Bronwyn McShay's very fine book, Women of the Church, What Every Catholic Should Know. That one you might give to your daughter. I have to take a quick break. We're talking about what to do when the faith is faltering, maybe yours or someone else's. Our guest is Desiree Cifuentes. You are welcome to call 888-318-7884.
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7: Hi, this is Mike Aquilina with a few words about St. Cyprian. Cyprian was born to a rich family in Carthage, North Africa. As an adult, he converted to Christianity, and soon he was named bishop of his city. He led the church through a time of multiple crises, including persecution. He himself died a martyr.

0: Welcome back. Catholic Answers Live. Thanks for being here with us on this probably warm summer evening or afternoon, wherever you are. I'm sure it is here outside. We're very grateful that you would take the time to spend with us. And we're talking about what to do when the faith starts to falter. Desiree Cifuentes, our guest. You should check out her work. You can find it on, well, just put in Uncatechized Catholic in your search bar. You will come across it. You'll come across her work on YouTube, her work on Instagram, and maybe other places that I don't know about. Are there other places that I don't know about? Am I missing something?
1: I'm on the Forsaken TikTok as well.
0: Oh, you're on TikTok? And we invited you on this show? What kind of mistake? Who booked it? Oh, this will not happen again. This is your last appearance here. No, I'm only kidding, though. Please don't take that seriously. We need you to come back. John in Albany, New York, thank you very much for the call. Welcome. Go ahead with your question for Desiree.
2: Thank you.
0: Are you going to get
2: you
0: getting the phone better? Is that what you're doing, John?
2: Yes.
0: Okay.
2: Yes, sorry.
0: No,
2: yeah.
0: That's good. We want the good phone connection. Go ahead.
2: Okay. Thank you. So, thanks for taking my call.
0: Sure.
2: My question was that I'm definitely starting to come to Catholicism, but I feel like I've been making so much, or getting lost so much into the intellectual side of Catholicism, that I'm not making room for the faith side of things. How would you answer that? How do you get around? Because there's so much to research, saints and all the church fathers and everything.
1: Sure. So the thing that I come across, I think, most. And I see it a lot. Can I ask, John, how old are you?
2: Yeah, I'm 38.
1: Okay, so then you're not in this group, actually. It's very common among Gen Zs to very much intellectualize their faith, but you're a fellow millennial, so I'm glad that you're in this camp. But when it comes to choosing the faith side of things and embracing it more and what have you, you have to come down to what is maybe the holdup. I'm a person where I'm more logical. I'm not hyper emotional, things like that. And I think that that's something that a lot of men resonate with. But I sometimes feel, for me, that at times being able to embrace the emotional, the out of control, the whatever, I don't desire to do that all the time, because of a fear that it'll be wrong or that it will be something that I'm not making sense of. But that's a deficit on my end. So fear can be the antithesis of love in many ways. And doing some self-searching and determining, is there a part of me that's a little bit afraid of, what if I'm made a fool because I'm taking this thing off on faith and not because I can intellectually argue for it? But to have faith in the Lord is to love the Lord. And the Bible is clear that love is the greatest of all things. And if you don't have love, you have nothing. And so there's an intellectualizing, I guess you could say. There's some path there that you can follow that's biblically based. But there's a thing that evangelists say to one another sometimes when we're talking about how to help bring people to the Lord. And the phrase is, what you win them with is what you win them to. And I'm sure you know what that means, but just in case somebody out there doesn't, what I'm saying is when you win somebody to the faith with anything other than love, you're winning them to something other than love. And as I said, since the Bible says love is the greatest of all things, if it's not love, it's not Jesus. So if you're winning somebody over with pomp and circumstance, with traditional trappings, with, let's say the opposite, guitars and drums, with beating you over the head. I call it cage stage Catholicism, where, submit to Rome or die or something. I don't know what they say, but anything like that isn't actually authentically Jesus. And so then when you win them with that, they come to the faith. And then one of two things happens is they recognize eventually that that's not the true faith, hopefully. And then they either say, so that was wrong, and now my interior disposition needs to change and conform to the church, or they become stubborn and they say, well, my interior disposition won't change. Therefore, either the church needs to change or I'm going to go somewhere else. And then you get into some trouble. So I would say soul searching, determining if you're a little bit afraid of being proven silly or, you know, wrong at some points because you take things off of faith out of love of the Lord, and being comfortable with trusting the Lord in that, and that he's not going to make a fool of you as long as you're authentically following him and not just your own ideas or desires or best interpretations of things. Does that make sense?
2: Yeah, absolutely. Thank you. Thank you very much.
1: I'm glad. Wow, sometimes I do a lot of yapping. I have to make sure.
0: But John, you sound like a satisfied customer.
2: I am, definitely. Thank you.
0: All right. Thank you.
1: Stars for me.
0: What did I missed it?
1: I said 5 stars for me.
0: She just gave herself a 5-star review. Would you agree with that, John? Can she have a 5-star review from you?
2: I would agree.
0: Okay, very good. Hey, I'll tell you what. If you'd like a copy of The Early Church Was the Catholic Church by Joe Heschmeyer, just hang on. Give us an address. We'll send it off to you. We very much appreciate the call. I'm going to go up to, where am I going? Sacramento, I guess. We'll talk to George in Sacramento, California, watching on YouTube. George, welcome. Go ahead with your question for our guest, Desiree Cifuentes.
3: Howdy, guys. How are you?
0: Good, thank you.
1: Howdy, George.
3: Good. Thank you, Desiree, for taking my call. I have seen you on Instagram, and I just want to say I'm a very big fan.
1: Yay! Hello!
3: So, you're doing a very good apostolate, and you're reaching out to a lot of people. And even if you weren't, if it was just one or two, and, you know, you brought them closer to God, that would still be successful.
1: Thank you.
3: My question was, speaking, you know, if you could speak, if the church could speak, you know, pastorally to those who are sympathetic to SSPX members right now, you know, what would the church say to them? You know, I haven't read any of the documents. I don't know. I imagine that Pope Leo or Pope or Holy Father has spoken to them many times. I believe there's one letter in February, but I really should have done some reading. But what would you tell people who, what is the church's pastoral position towards people who are sympathetic towards SSPX, but specifically, you know, and this is also the case for people who just are very appreciative of tradition. You know, they go to TLM, perhaps one of the other orders who are still in good standing with the church, like the Priestly Fraternity of St. Peter, for example. Who really just appreciate reverence, and they see so much going on in the church. You know, maybe they're not the biggest fans of Vatican II or modernity, but they just really want reverence in their churches and in our culture, and especially towards our Lord in the Blessed Eucharist. What does the church say to these people who associate themselves with SSPX? You know, what is that message that Holy Mother Church is speaking to her children right now?
1: Sure. So you brought up, obviously, SSPX and then also things like tradition, Vatican II, things like that. And so to speak sort of on a macro level to those things, the church actually has a precedent and makes room for respectful dissent. She does say that in a series of circumstances and things like that, you should... Essentially, the default position is to respectfully believe whatever the leaders of the church are telling you. Now, you may interiorly not be sure, need to do more research, what have you. But even if it is something where, you know, you've done some research and you just still can't quite sit right with it and you feel like you need to question it, to keep the questioning respectful and to be open to understanding whatever it is that you're struggling with. And so to be specific to the SSPX, I think everybody wants reverent masses. Everybody wants to see Jesus treated with reverence. And without getting too deep in the weeds, I will say, just based off of a few things that you've said, is that what is reverent and traditional can in many ways be cultural. So a reverent mass in the United States may look a little bit different than a reverent mass in Argentina or in Africa or anything like that. So being open to the fact that the church is not just American or anything else, that it is universal. And so there's going to be some flex in the joints, if you will, to keep everybody within. But also to understand that Vatican II isn't wrong or bad. And so to reject Vatican II, it's probably a fundamental misunderstanding of Vatican II. And you should probably, not you, but, you know, broad, plural you, should probably read Vatican II and be really intimate with it and try and not look for the spots to tear it down, but look for the spots to steel man it and to see, okay, this document's actually pretty good and maybe some people kind of failed. And that's not lovely on an institutional level, but also wherever people are, we will find failure. So being sympathetic to the SSPX cause is understandable. And I don't think that the desire to have reverence and tradition and things like that is bad. But when it comes down to the institutional church and respecting the authority that's been vested in the popes through all of history, it comes down to, do I actually believe what in the authority that Jesus established, or do I not? And do I respect and assent even when I find it difficult, or am I ultimately the arbiter of right and wrong in my heart? And for people who really grapple with it for themselves, or, you know, not willing to put themselves outside of the church, but they really struggle with it, I would say be the change that you want to see. Our parishes are, many of them, suffering for lack of volunteers who are willing to help institute certain things. And if you can bring that tradition and that reverence to your parish, then you should do that, and you'll be a lot happier.
0: Desiree, thank you very much. Thank you very much to all of our callers. I'm sorry there were so many people who want to talk to you. We didn't get to them all. George in Sacramento, thank you for the call and for the question. Check out Desiree's work, Uncatechized Catholic. Are you a little bit uncatechized? Well, she can help you fix that. Desiree, I hope we'll do this many, many more times. Thank you.
1: You too,
0: Zach. All right, that'll do it for

0: of Mount Carmel features Our Lady of Guadalupe and St. Jude. 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
4: Where's Your Passion? There's a story about Alexander Duff, who was a missionary to India, and on one of his trips back home to Scotland, he was speaking at a church and collapsed. A doctor was called, and the doctor told him not to go back and speak, or you will die. Duff replied, "I'll die if I don't." Now that's passion. You want to have meaning? Find something you would die for, and then live for it with all you've got. Scripture says, whatever your hand finds to do, do it with all your might. Jesus and his good news is a good place to start. I'm Steve Brown. You think about that. Share what you just heard with a friend. 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
8: It must be understood at the beginning that the Eucharist may be considered either from the point of view of a sacrament or from the point of view of a sacrifice. In order to understand this distinction, because it is rather a technical one, we go back to the analogy of nature. Every day of your life, you partake of certain food, the products of wheat, vegetables, fish, meat. They all enter into the sustenance of your life. 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But have you ever thought of this other side? Before they can ever nourish you, they must be submitted to some kind of sacrifice. Before they can be the sacrament of your physical life, they must die or be sacrificed.
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11: The current temperature, 74 degrees.

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1: Good evening and welcome to The Journey Home. I'm Marcus Grodi, your host for this program. Our guest tonight is a former evangelical Protestant. We've had a lot of those on the program lately. I'm one of those. And I'm excited to hear our guest's story tonight for a number of reasons, but also he touches on an aspect of evangelicalism that's many evangelicals don't realize how Catholic they are when they're recognizing their need to take their faith out to the needs of others. And that's one of the neat things that we Catholics share with those evangelicals that are so committed to serving our Lord in the midst of the needy of the world around us. Our guest is Dr. Bill Saunders, former evangelical Protestant. But before I shake hands with him, I just want to let you know he's the director of the program in human rights

0: Institute for Human Ecology at Catholic University of America in Washington, D.C. Dr. Saunders, Bill, it's great to have you on the program.
1: Glad to be here.
0: And I'm excited to hear about what you do there with the Institute of Human Ecology. We'll get to that later in the program.
1: Okay.
0: But normally I just get out of the way as soon as possible and invite you to take us back and let's hear your journey of faith.
1: Well, I grew up in a Methodist home and serious parents, serious Methodists. My grandfathers were both deceased, but my grandmothers also went Sunday churchgoers. And the Methodist faith had an important impact on me, as I'll come back to. There came a point where I was at least considering Catholicism in some way, and there was an important Methodist minister that helped me with that. But so I grew up as a Methodist. I went to the University of North Carolina.
0: And you had a faith before we get you into college. You're a faithful young man with a belief in Christ.
1: Yes, although, you know, I was not a saint, and I did believe in, yes, I was a Christian, and it was important to me, and I tried to go to church on Sundays. Then I went away to law school, and some things happened in law school which would be very eventful in my life. So I went to Harvard Law School, and one of the professors there that was very well known was Harold Berman, who was a convert to Lutheranism from Judaism, and he was writing his history of the Western law called the Western Legal Tradition, and he wrote some very important books subsequently, and he finished his career at Emory in Atlanta. But he had a not for course credit class after the end of the day where he was trying out some new ideas. So he invited students to come to it. So most Harvard Law students, like most students, don't do things if there's not credit for them. So there was only five of us in the class. And it was interesting, though, because all of those people I met subsequently carried their law and their Christianity forward in important ways. One is a professor at Emory Law School and very important Episcopal. And then one of them was Robert George, who's a Princeton guy. So we were in law school together, and that encounter would be important to me later in my life. But I remember in those days that Robbie and I would talk about religion and different things, and he would say things that I'd remember, and I'd bring them up years later, and he'd forgotten he said them, but they were, you know, little things sticking in my mind. And of course, he was a Catholic. And I was a Methodist, but I didn't go to church much in law school. Most people didn't. Then I got out of law school. I was a lawyer in D.C.
0: Did you find law school, I don't mean to interrupt, but one thing, did you find law school conducive to a life of faith, or because of the focus on law and precedent and all that, kind of seeing as an alternative to?
1: Yeah, it was a very secularized environment. Now, I did know some people that got joint degrees at Harvard Divinity School, and I thought about that myself, and Robbie George actually got one. So the people who were interested in religion
0: could nurture it and keep
1: could do it.
0: Yeah.
1: It's actually, when we mentioned that, it reminds me that, so when I was in college, I was very interested in the Bible, and it was taught as, you know, religious studies, and I took those courses and did very well in them and liked them so much that when I graduated from college, I was either going to go to law school or I was going to go to divinity school. I was going to go to Yale Divinity School and then get a PhD and focus on biblical studies. And it's interesting because I didn't know which to do. And I wasn't sure. So I was either going to go to Harvard Law School or I was going to go to Yale Divinity School. And I took a year off. I worked in D.C. for a year, which was very good for what I've done subsequently. It introduced me to a lot of things. But during that time, so I decided at the end, they deferred me for a year, and I contacted them again, and Yale had lost my file. They couldn't find it. And they said, we just can't find your file. And I thought, well, that's probably the Lord telling me to go to law school. So I went to Harvard Law School. And, you know, about 5 months later, they sent me a letter and said, we found the file. We're sorry, but the die was cast. So I was in law school. And I think, you know, when you look back on your life, you can see things, connections that you never can see in prospect, but you can see in retrospect. I mean, that's what I tell my students, you know, you try to follow the Holy Spirit in the present the best you can, trust Him, and when you look back on your life, you'll see connections that it'll make sense. So actually, this makes sense. I think it makes sense I went to law school rather than divinity school, because I think my talents are more in law and public policy than they would have been, although I would have kind of been half happy biblical scholar. But so I became a lawyer, but then I had the what happens to many lawyers, which is you start, you know, you work really hard and you just wonder why you're doing it. And so I wasn't satisfied. And many lawyers aren't. The key thing for a lawyer is to know why you want to be a lawyer. If you know why you want to be a lawyer, you'll be happy. I didn't know why I wanted to be a lawyer except what I've just described. You know, I'd done well in school and all that. But I hadn't found my vocation. So I started, after having been a lawyer for, I don't know, 8 years or something, I just started doing something that's stereotypical, kind of, but it's true, which is I started looking for the meaning of life. Now, I was still a Christian. I was still going to a Methodist church. So you could say, well, maybe that wasn't as... you weren't as lost as you seem, but I felt like I really wanted to connect to the truth because my life did not feel, I wasn't satisfied. And so I started going to conferences and retreats and reading books, and some of these were led by Catholics, some were led by evangelicals, some were led, you know, by mainline Protestant denominations. And I just wanted to find out if Christianity was true or not. So several things happened to me that confirmed me in Christianity, because I, at least theoretically, was open and going outside of Christianity. If I wanted, where the truth was is where I wanted to be. But I remember a couple of different things. One thing proves what Cardinal Newman said, you know, if you study history, you know, you're going to become a Catholic. You know, if you study the ancient church, you're going to become a Catholic. I was fascinated, you know, my old interest in biblical studies, I was fascinated. I read all kinds of books about the very early church. At the same time, I was doing these retreats and workshops, and none of which were in any sense heretical, but they were, you know, they were very spiritual. They were very much away from the analytical side. But I remember one of them, I remember very well. I had this overwhelming experience of God where I felt like, it just was in my mind, it was like I was in the desert, and I just had this overwhelming experience of God, and the Christian God, a loving Christian God, but it was just overwhelming. And so those kind of things were working together, and they confirmed me that I wanted, anyway, the Christianity was where the action was. And so I kept studying it, and I kept, now, I was not... I wasn't, at that point, at all aware I was going to become a Roman Catholic. In fact, if you had asked me when I started that, would I become a Roman Catholic, I would have said no. So I was wrong.
0: Even knowing Robert George, it wasn't the...
1: Not at that point, because I had this, and it wasn't anti-Catholic. So the Methodists I grew up with were not anti-Catholic, but they were Methodists. And I always had thought as a kid that there were these kind of dichotomies, not dichotomies, but things built into nature. You know, you're a man, you're a woman, you're white, you're black. You know, I grew up in the South. Yeah. You're Protestant or Catholic. No judgment on any of those. You just fell in, you know, whoever you were in these different camps. So I never would have thought I would have been a Catholic, but would ever become a Catholic. But this is where the Methodism came very important to me, because we had a, at my church, we had an emeritus pastor who had been president of a college called Greensboro College. And he had before that been the chaplain at Duke Chapel, which is the big Methodist, a gorgeous Gothic chapel. And he had been the chaplain there. And in fact, he had been very involved in ecumenical things. And when they made copies of the Codex Vaticanus, I think they made 40. I think Paul VI did this. They gave one to him, which he donated to Duke Library. So, I mean, he was a wonderful, well-educated Christian man. And I was talking to him about all the things going on in my life and how I was trying to figure out Christianity and different stuff. And somehow or another, Catholicism came up. And he just was very encouraging about it, in the sense, I'm sure he didn't kind of intend me to become a Catholic, but he recognized Catholicism as a legitimate expression of Christianity. Now, that sounds funny probably to your listeners, because we know it's the one true church. I agree. But many Protestants of good faith, honest, recognize we're Christians. They might think, they don't understand the sacramental and other things like we do, but they're good Christians. They see us as good Christians. So that was very important to me. If he had been anti-Catholic, and given, like I said, these kind of natural things that I just assumed, I would be a Protestant. But his willingness to see the Catholics as a good, legitimate Christian thing was important for me.
0: Our guest is Dr. Bill Saunders. Kind of reminds me of a statement G.K. Chesterton once said, in his book Converts in Catholic Faith, I forget, but he makes a statement almost like, as soon as a Protestant allows for what you just said, he's in trouble. I mean, that's basically as soon as you allow the Catholic Church to be considered a valid church, you're in trouble.
1: Yeah.
0: There's the trajectory.
1: It seems inevitable. And so in this time where all these things were going on in my life, of course, I was reading Chesterton. And I was also reading C.S. Lewis, and I was reading Newman and others. And, it was just fantastic. So first you realize Christianity is really true. So, I mean, I was absolutely convinced. And then to be reading these writers who explore all about Christianity for you. And of course, two of the three I mentioned, their past take them into Rome, and then reading them and seeing how they changed or how their views grew, was a natural, made a natural pathway for me to follow them. But it still took a while.
0: Were you still an active lawyer at this point?
1: Yeah. Okay. Yeah, I was. And around this time, I started working in human rights. And that was an outgrowth of my Christian recommitment. Because I was particularly interested in the plight of persecuted Christians outside the United States. And I was working in D.C., and there were a number of people that were working on the issue, and I was working too, some of them kind of behind the scenes and as congressional staffers, because there was no particular interest in this issue. Now, there's some evangelicals maybe were very interested, but generally speaking, the American church, covering everybody, Catholics and Protestants, just wasn't particularly focused on it. And I really felt like these were the martyrs, and they are the martyrs, and I wanted to do something to help them. So I started getting involved in human rights work. I went to work at a human rights organization and had a real fundamental encounter there that shaped my life, which was... because I was interested in religious freedom, which people listening might be interested to know is that is a recognized human right in all the documents. Whatever you hear to the contrary, religious freedom is a basic human right that everybody has agreed on. So, but in my office, they tended to send religious issues to me because I was particularly interested in it. And I met this Roman Catholic bishop from Sudan, and he was coming to Washington, D.C. to spread the word about Islamic fundamentalism and that it was actually a threat to the United States. And nobody really listened to him very much. And, you know, I started helping him and helping him. And the more I helped him, the more I discovered how much more help was needed. Your listeners may not recall, but there was literal genocide and literal chattel slavery going on in Sudan. So when I say literal chattel slavery, I mean slave raiders go into a village, kill the men, take the women and the children as slaves. They brutalize the women through gang raping. They take the children, 5-6-year-old children, to herd their cattle and goats, and they cut their Achilles tendons so they can't escape. So that's the slavery.
0: Wow.
1: Now, this has been eliminated as of today, but this is what I was facing.
0: When was this about?
1: This was in the late 90s.
0: Okay.
1: And then there's the genocide, which was they were literally killing, particularly by bombs from airplanes, but also by starvation, populations in the Sudan. Now, were these Christian populations? They were partially Christian, but it was an Islamic fundamentalist regime in Khartoum, which was determined to make everybody an Islamic fundamentalist. So if you weren't an Islamic fundamentalist, they were going to kill you. But they particularly hated the Christians, and they particularly hated the blacks. Kind of ethnically, Sudan is split with a kind of Arab culture and mixed race in the north and black African southern tradition in the south, traditional African. And they despised the southerners so much that the word they had for them was firewood. So they did not even have a human name for them. They were just firewood to be used. So this bishop was trying to help these people because they were in his diocese. And so he asked me to help him, and I formed a non-governmental organization with the help of my old law firm, and we started raising money, and we started raising the alarm, and I went all over Kingdom Come raising the alarm, and wonderful things happened. I wanted to mention that because this man also played an important part in my conversion, was Richard Newhouse.
0: Oh, yeah.
1: So I was working with Richard Newhouse on ethics-related issues like stem cell research or human rights. I was part of this Ramsey colloquium, which he had. And I had met him through Robert George. So there's Robert George coming back in. So then I'm working with Newhouse. And I got, through my Sudan work, I got Richard Newhouse and then the great evangelical Chuck Colson interested in the cause of Sudan. So that made a huge difference because you can reach more people. You multiply. And you find people caring, you know, that didn't know anything. And I remember we connected with people in Texas, and eventually that led to this issue being put before George W. Bush when he was running as a candidate. And he became president, and he changed it because He appointed Senator Danforth to be a Sudan envoy. Senator Danforth got a peace deal, and now there's the southern Sudan separated from the north. There is no more slavery that I am aware of, and the genocide has stopped.
0: Wow.
1: So that's God. That's the Holy Spirit. I mean, it's just stirring things up, working things up. You know, you do your little bit, and then somebody else has another view, and they appear on a TV show, or they write an article in a newspaper, or there's a donor who gets excited about doing something. I mean, we would go in, we would take a doctor. They didn't have doctors, okay? They didn't have any doctors. So we got doctors who'd volunteer and go in with us, you know. And but so I can go on and on, and I probably will. But the one thing I want to make clear is what blows my mind about it was when you went in there, because we went in, so we snuck in illegally because it was no, it was off limits. The world couldn't go into this area where genocide was being committed. And somehow the world went along with that because they were taking relief to other parts of the country. But we came in illegally over the border from Kenya. We little bitty airplanes. It was a civil war. They shot at us from the ground, but you know, and we had bodyguards when we were there, and they tried to bomb us when they were there. In fact, they tried to bomb us on Christmas Day. They couldn't find us because we were under these gigantic trees. But so this was. And these people were not on their traditional lands. They were being driven off, so they didn't have clean water. They were at the just at the cusp of complete collapse. But what did they have? They had faith like you've never seen. I mean, you know, you think about it. They had nothing. They had nothing. But they had intense faith. And to be with those people, that's what I remember. And this is kind of helps me come into the church. It continued after I came into the church. But so that was a big, big thing.
0: Where'd they get their faith from?
1: Well, this is amazing. But the bishop had some priests there. He couldn't be there because if he was there, he would have been not murdered. He was assassinated. And they had these incredibly heroic catechists who would go and catechize, and they would walk the trails and go from village to village, and they would catechize. And their lives were at risk, too. They would murder them if they could catch them. And in fact, believe it or not, I met a man who has been crucified. And I'm not talking about Christ through the Eucharist. I'm talking about a man in Sudan who I met who had been crucified. The Islamic terrorists caught him. They said, convert. They beat him. He would not convert. So they crucified him, and they said, die like Jesus Christ. And they left him. And then his people came and got him down. So he survived. But he had been crucified. So they got their faith from, you know, there's only one thing needful. I mean, it's a horrible situation they were in, but in a way it was very clarifying. And they depended on God for everything. Very intense faith. You know, we would be there for Easter or Christmas. You'd have hundreds of marriages, hundreds of confirmations, you know, and then you'd have hundreds of people receiving the Eucharist and stuff. And the services would go on for hours, but they were just so faithful, filled.
0: Well, we don't think about the needs of those people because our lives are so full of major needs. You know, like my gas price went up by 5 cents, and I go to the supermarket and I get tired of those long lines. I mean, our life is tough for us to think about the needs of those people over there.
1: Yeah, yeah. You know,
0: I mean, there we are. Right?
1: There we are, yeah. Yeah, there we are. It's hard. I mean, I understand.
0: But I'm not making excuses. I'm saying mea culpa. I mean, as a country, we miss.
1: That's why we should care about the persecuted church. And I continue to work on that issue, as do other people. And everybody listening should pray for the persecuted church, because there's people around the world right now whose lives are being taken because of their faith in Christ. But they're not going to apostatize. They're going to die. Surely we can pray for them. You know, and surely we can tell our leaders to be responsive to that. And in fact, one of the things is there is a law called the International Religious Freedom Act, and it does require international religious freedom to be taken into account in U.S. foreign policy. So it is possible. So, you know, anybody listening, tell your congressman, tell your senator, you care about what's happening to Christians, other people too, but Christians who are being persecuted around the world, what are they doing about it? Praying is, of course, very, very good, but you can do other things.
0: Because they have other needs. I mean, just as you were saying, it took people and feet on the ground for the Lord to get his will done.
1: Sure
0: over
1: did.
0: There, you know. So we want the God's will to be done, but it takes people. It takes people and resources. Why don't we pause there? Bill, and we'll come back to your story, time for our break, because we're looking forward not only to hearing how that specifically brought your heart home to the church, but I also want to hear about your journey into working with the Institute and how you continue that work, okay? So we'll pause just a moment, everybody, and we'll be back just a moment to pick up on Dr. Saunders' journey.
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0: Welcome back to The Journey Home. I'm your host, Marcus Grode, and our guest tonight is Dr. Bill Saunders. Bill, we're going to jump back into your story, but you also, just before we broke, you made the plea for folk, and it was all easy for us to see how much this is a part of your life. It's hard for you to talk about it, because the reality of it,
1: yeah,
0: we hear about it. You experience the reality. Before we get on to the next step, because I want to find out, okay, how did that bring you into the church?
1: Yeah.
0: But I also want something from you. You've asked us to pray for these people. Okay, prayer. What's the next step we should do? You know what I mean?
1: After prayer?
0: Yeah.
1: Well, the next step you should do is, I would suggest, either ask your elected representatives to do something or contribute some money, because I understand you can't get on a plane and do it, but make sure it's somebody who's working with the people and don't, yeah, you know, they don't spend all their money in administrative costs. And when we were flying in, as I mentioned, we were the only, there was actually an evangelical group, but other than them, we were the only relief to this area. The UN had a, it was a no-fly zone, and not to beat up the UN, they were going to other places in Sudan, but they weren't going into this area called the Nuba Mountains. So we flew in, we took in relief every time we tried to, you know, fill up the plane, and, you know, they tried to bomb us and all that. But one of the great things, and this shows how what you do politically can have a big impact. I know sometimes people may feel helpless, like they may be convicted on this, but there's a wonderful congressman from Virginia, who's now retired, whose name is Frank Wolf, and what we needed in the Nuba Mountains was a well-digging rig so that we could carry it around and get below the surface water and get clean water. And he was involved, he was a congressman who was important in the appropriations process for the State Department, and he just kind of, I won't go into all the details, but he let, you know, folks know that if they wanted appropriations, which is money, to do their task, they're going to have to find a way to, you know, to get a well-digging rig in. And we got it in, and that saved, you know, hundreds and hundreds of people.
0: Things we just take for granted here. And number one, we should praise God for the things that we have,
1: that
0: we take for granted, and ask God to awaken our hearts to the needs of others that just don't have these things, the most basics of needs.
1: Yeah.
0: So how did this experience then bring you to that last step into the church? What were the steps that brought you?
1: Well, you know, it's for me, it's fascinating because so much was happening in my life during this period of time. I had also heard Governor Casey from Pennsylvania, Robert Casey, speak, and he had explained how the legal history that we're kind of generally taught in the United States was not accurate, and that this related to the issue of abortion. And in fact, abortion had been being limited through American law, because the story most Americans are told is that America was legalizing abortion and Roe v. Wade just kind of recognized the fact. But it's just the opposite. There was a few places where it was being legalized, but generally it wasn't. And I heard him speak, and that was important for me because it helped me to realize, number one, how you can be in a kind of false consciousness and not know it. I didn't realize I was. But you start to think outside the box, and it also emphasized the dignity of the human person. I mean, Bob Casey was a Roman Catholic. You know, why did he care? Because we care about the dignity of every human being. Whether that human being is a 5-year-old slave in Sudan or an unborn child or anybody else, once you're a human being, you know. So that's why, also why I was getting in the human rights work. But my experience, so there's all these things going on, but and I was starting to read John Paul II, you know, and he was a great pope. I mean, he was astride the world stage here, you know, and he was writing great encyclicals like Evangelium Vitae, you know, the gospel of life. And so human rights, particularly the right to life, and particularly that extended to the least powerful people, that was moving me into the Catholic Church, because when you, again, you see who has stood for life of the defenseless, it's been the Catholic Church. And the Protestant churches recognize that, and they give Catholic Church credit for that. So that was all having an impact on me. But the being in Sudan had a big impact because, like I say, I was moving towards the Catholic Church. But seeing the faith the people have and sharing it with them. And when I was there, they were praying to somebody who is a great saint of the Catholic Church, although she was not canonized 2 years later. Her name is, I call her Blessed Bikita. Some people call her Saint, or her official name is Saint Josephine Bikita. But when I was there in the Sudan, she was still blessed. And so all these people who had that faith were beseeching her for her intervention. And a few years later, in the year 2000, I was in Rome when she was canonized, and I was with the Sudanese. And it was the same Sunday they canonized Catherine Drexel, an American saint, and the Chinese martyrs. So I feel that, you know, Bikita, and why, who is she? She was taken as a slave back in... Oh, so slavery had gone on in Sudan for a long time. What the Islamic fundamentalists did was they gave the weapons to the people to take slaves. They energized it, supercharged it, and used it as a weapon of cultural destruction. But Bikita had been taken by a slave back in the 1870s, and the mysteries of God, she had ended up in Italy, and she had entered the Canossian Sisters Order. She had had the Archbishop of Venice had interceded in her case because she was still a slave when she was slave to Italians. So I think under Italian law at the time, you couldn't own slaves, but if you brought them in from another country, you still owned them. And the Archbishop of Venice interceded, and she was set free, and she entered the Canossian Order, and she just became a great saint. And she's so great a saint that in the encyclical by Pope Benedict, he raises her up as an example of faith and hope in Spes Salvi. In that encyclical, he talks about Bikita. So she is the patroness of my human rights program at Catholic University, the Institute of Human Ecology. So it all, you know, kind of comes together. So I think, you know, St. Bikita was up there working on my conversion, but it still hadn't completely happened. I mean, by the time I was in Rome for her canonization, I was a Catholic. But just kind of in these months, there were still some things to happen. I would say there were kind of three kind of key steps here. First, so I'd been reading a lot, and as I mentioned, Richard Neuhaus was a big influence on me. He had become a Roman Catholic. He had a little thing. He said, if you write First Things and ask for it, I'll send you a little account of why I converted. So I thought, okay, I'll read this. And Newhouse's argument was, you know, he'd been a Lutheran. There had just been this meeting of the World Lutheran Federation and the Catholic Church, and they had said that they agreed on justification by faith, that the anathemas or whatever that were placed on one another did not apply anymore. And Newhouse said, given that, and that was the reason for the Reformation, if there's no longer any reason for Reformation and you stay in a denomination, you're making an idol of your denomination. So that was very important. Also, as a very kind of serious Christian, I took my Bible seriously. And my Methodist minister in Washington, D.C., told me what the Greek was when Jesus said, told them they have to drink his blood and eat his flesh. And that was gnawing and munch. It was, and it offended them.
0: Yeah.
1: You know, and I think the most painful, sad words in the Bible are, and half of them left him. Hmm. Yeah. So I'm not a fool. Do I want to be with the half who left him, or I want to be the half who stayed with him? And that's the Roman Catholic Church. And it was the sacramental understanding. I also, as a serious Christian, took Christ at his word, where he says, you know, in the Acts of the Apostles, he's sending the Holy Spirit to guide the church. And he does not say in 1500, I'm going to shift him over here, and we're going to go forward with Lutheranism and Calvinism and all that stuff. He's guiding the church. The church is not it's a partially human institution, but it's guided by the Holy Spirit. Yeah. So when you get that, you realize that's the apostolic church. And so my study of history, you know, confirmed there was this. And it sounds funny probably to your listeners who have never been Protestants, but there's a kind of, again, false consciousness where you realize Christianity, of course, came with Jesus, but you kind of have some vague sense that Christianity really began in the 1500s. And so in some ways, it wouldn't stand up to intellectual inquiry, but you just had, and when you realize the Reformers wanted to connect to the Apostolic Church, and the Apostolic Church is the Catholic Church, and Christ sent the Holy Spirit to guide. Anyway, all those things I just mentioned were kind of in my head, and I remember, this is like kind of like C.S. Lewis, I remember I was over at Catholic University. I remember going into the street, not a Catholic, and coming out on the other side of the street and knowing I was going to become a Catholic. Those pieces just kind of, they just slipped together. Now, I just said there was three things, so I knew I was going to become a Catholic, so I didn't go through RCIA, but I had, because I'd read and studied and done so much that I didn't have to go through RCIA. But as we were getting close in 95 to me coming into the church, I still had a hurdle. And the hurdle was the Marian doctrines. Hmm. So I was ready to come into the church, but for the Marian doctrines. And, you know, Easter was kind of, I don't know, it was 3 or 4 months away, but I was just thinking, I don't know if I can do it. And I had a dream, and in the dream, Christ appeared and he said, believe the church is what the church says she is. I woke up the next day and I thought, that's an odd dream because I do believe that. So that night I had a second dream. And in the second dream, Christ appeared and he said, believe Mary is who the church says she is. I mean, I still remember that, obviously. It's very powerful. And I woke up and I said, okay, I'm over that hurdle. I mean, so just the coda to this is, so why did it take another almost 2 years for me to come in? And this connects to something I think I've been told you value, the book Bride's Head Revisited. Well, it's a spectacular book and a spectacular film. And in that book and in that film, there's a character who's converting to marry the rich girl. You know, his name's Rex Mottram. And he's converting to marry Julia, the rich daughter of Catholics. So he has to convert. And he has to convert, and he knows it. He doesn't care one way or the other. It's just something he has to do. So they send him to a priest who gives him instruction. And whatever the priest says, he says, yes, Father, you know, if that's what, you know, And he says to him, well, if the church said it was going to be raining in a minute and it didn't rain, what would that mean? And, you know, he tries to think of an answer and he says, oh, it must be raining spiritually. The point being, of course, the church, you know, can tell you certain things and certain things are left up, you know. But anyway, he was an impossible convert. And the younger daughter, Cordelia, told him about a bunch of lies about it. She said, you know, you had to sleep with your feet pointing to the east and there were holy monkeys in the Vatican. And so he gets mad and he tells the rest of them, why didn't you tell me this stuff? I'll believe any of it, but I just want to know what it is. So that's a long way of saying, even right there, the catechism had come out in 94, and this was now 95, and I just thought, if I'm coming in, I'm coming in, and I'm not going out. This is, you know, I'm going to be in. But there's a big, you know, big, thick book here, and I want to make sure there's not, in a funny
0: monkeys
1: way,
0: and,
1: funny monkeys in the back. I mean, I knew that. But, and so I had a wonderful priest, Stuart Swetland, who's also a convert.
0: Oh, yes.
1: Who's at Mount St. Mary's now, is the president of Donnelly College. He and I met for a year and a half, and I call it slugging my way through the catechism, because I would read, and I would, if something I didn't quite understand it, I'd come ready to, you know, to kind of really get the answer, you know, really tussle for it. And we worked our way through it, and then when that was over, I was in.
0: There you were.
1: Yeah.
0: You know, I think about the work you do, and I'd like you to talk about that, but it's interesting when I think about the catechism, which is foundational. You know, I mean, it's not just disconnected truths. They build, and they build a foundation. And it seems that when you follow that foundation, the catechism, it ends up where you're at.
1: Absolutely. No, it absolutely does. I think any Catholic ought, I mean, if you like to read it all, read the catechism. And it's beautifully done, and it's comprehensive, and it's, you know, it's in four sections. You know, take a section. Spend a month with a section and take another one.
0: You mentioned earlier that the fundamental idea of human rights is in all those documents. But it still jumps out at me that everyone around the world can talk about human rights, but who defines what those are? I mean, that's part of our problem. You talk about human rights of freedom of religion, but again, who defines what those freedoms are? And you know, to me, that brings us back to why we have an authority of the church. What are human rights?
1: Yes, I agree. So my human rights program through the Institute of Human Ecology is essentially based on the great John Paul II and Mother Teresa. I tell my students, Bikita is the patroness of the program. There's two other saints, St. Thomas Apostle and St. John Fisher, and then John Paul II and Mother Teresa. John Paul II, when he first became Pope, so the Human Rights Project emerged after the Second World War. What happened in the Second World War? It was a worldwide war. There were as many as 80 million killed, 50 million of which were non-combatants.
0: Innocent. That's a significant number that most of us have no idea.
1: No idea. So when it's Japan, Asia and Europe. So when the war ended, and, you know, we can have criticism of the United Nations, but the United Nations was founded to make sure the world found a way to cooperate so we didn't have World War III. And they said themselves, the way not to have World War III is to respect human rights. So they issued something called the Universal Declaration of Human Rights, which is very good and influenced by Catholics in many ways. But it's kind of a list. And what John Paul II said when he became Pope was, this is a great achievement. And you know, as he would say, the Catholic Church proposes a deeper understanding of why these things are in this list. So John Paul's pontificate was to recognize the achievement of human rights. And so this is a list. It's not an endless list. You know, it's a list, and to help us understand it more deeply. You understand it more deeply, you don't add all these crazy things to the list. And if you understand that, and he would say, in the, you know, it's part of it is a proper anthropology of the human person. And John Paul II in Centesimus Annus, which was on the 100th anniversary of Rerum Novarum, from Leo. So yeah. He said in that encyclical, totalitarianism has been rejected by the church. Marxism has been rejected by the church. Why? Because it makes an anthropological error. It doesn't understand man, who man is. We do, Catholic Church does. We offer this to you. So my program in human rights is designed to understand human rights properly, which means we have, you know, we look at theology, philosophy, political theory. We even have canon law course. We have different kinds of speakers, Robert George and others. It's human rights from the Catholic perspective, which, you know, if you want to abbreviate it, is John Paul II and Mother Teresa and St. Bakita and St. John Fisher and St. Thomas Apostle. But it's the Catholic, because human rights are what we believe in. Sometimes we Catholics are uncomfortable because it seems like people with crazy ideas are shouting human rights. And those are crazy ideas, and they aren't human rights. But we have a better argument. We have a better explanation. And it's the Christian understanding of the human person and the Christian understanding of we're made in the image and likeness of God.
0: Your institute is a part of human ecology, right?
1: Right.
0: Yeah, which is a phrase that a lot of us are probably not used to, those two words being thrown together.
1: Yeah, this institute is kind of new at Catholic. It's been there, I think, since 2016. And the reason we take that is because human ecology is a phrase used by John Paul II, and it refers to our life on Earth. Ecology is a, you know, ecosystem, people living. And what the Institute aim is to bring the insights of Catholic social thought into everything and to kind of raise that back up on the table. So Catholic social thought, you know, what John Paul II has said or Benedict has said, those kind of things can help us in a lot of different areas.
0: Yeah, I mean, you mentioned earlier a couple things in terms of human rights, studying philosophy and theology and history. I'm thinking more and more, some people have been studying biology too, because people think I have a right to be whatever I want, and forgetting my biology.
1: Well, that's true. And also one of our required courses is in bioethics. Because, you know, again, an embryo is a human being. And it's a human being from when it's one cell called a zygote. People want to follow the science. That's what the science says. Every embryology textbook teaches a human being. That is somebody Christ would have died for. How can you not treat them with dignity?
0: Yeah. It's amazing how many Christians don't even, I mean, everybody, but even Christians don't recognize that phenomenal reality. Yeah. And once you realize it, it changes everything.
1: Yeah.
0: It really changes everything. Yeah. We have an email from Kevin from West Texas. He says, as a lifelong evangelical Christian, I've always believed in the importance of human dignity because Scripture tells us we're made in God's image. But recently, discovering Catholic concepts like the theology of the body has really opened my eyes to a whole new way to understand and defend human life. Has becoming Catholic deepened your own commitment to human dignity?
1: Well, absolutely. I mean, absolutely. Absolutely. I mean, to me, the arguably the core insight of Christianity is God, Son, died for you, whoever you be, you, me, this person. And if I wasn't here and you weren't here, he would have died for that person. So the dignity of the human person is, it's so unbelievable that God died for it and to redeem it too, of course, but. So, yes, being a Catholic has only made me appreciate that more deeply.
0: You know, the mysteries of Christianity are, you know, the most fundamental mystery of the Christianity is Trinity, one God, three persons, you know, the divinity of Christ, a fully human, fully God. And there are lots of mysteries. One of the biggest mysteries, we have the creator of the universe is intimately interested in every single human. The mystery of how's it possible, you know, that he cares not just as much for you or me, but as you said, that person that seems to be a totally forgotten person that we might watch in a movie news where we see thousands of natives, but every individual person.
1: Yeah, each one. Yeah, you talk about the good news. Isn't that the good news? Whoever you are not lost. You are not expendable. God loves you. God loves you. God, the creator of the universe, loves you. It doesn't matter about anything else. You don't have to earn that. He loves you.
0: When my dad was dying in the last years of his life, dying from emphysema, and we really talked about faith because that was a big part of his life. And I remember talking to him about in an email about prayer. And he says, well, I've said the Lord's Prayer once in a while. But he says, sometimes I just don't think God wants me. Mm. And that's the message you're saying. No, he does.
1: He does.
0: Every individual person, which is why we've got to be cared for those that don't know him or are out there or feel totally lost. We have one more email. Let's squeeze in. Serena from Idaho. A lot of my pro-abortion friends like to claim that we pro-lifers only care about babies before they're born. But as a Catholic convert, I see so many ways that the church is involved in charitable works for people at every stage of life around the world. How can I express that to these friends and relatives of mine who think my morality is one-dimensional?
1: Well, I mean, the Catholic Church is the largest humanitarian organization in the world. It does more than anybody else. But, I mean, look at the pregnancy resource centers, for instance. Tell your pro-abortion friends, what are these pregnancy resource centers? Are they saying, we'll help you for the next 9 months and then don't get the heck out of here and never come back? They're helping the woman carry the pregnancy, find a job, find a way to go forward with that pregnancy. There are all kinds of ways they support women. Who abandons women? Abortionists abandon women. They take their child and then they leave them with, no matter what anybody says, at some dark night, they're going to feel great guilt over that. And where's the abortionist? I tell you where the Catholics are. They're right there. They're next door. You can walk into any Catholic church and any priest will minister to you.
0: And I think about St. Paquita.
1: Yeah.
0: So we tell them about prayer. The women who've gone through this,
1: yes.
0: We tell them about the connection, the community of saints. They're never
1: yes.
0: alone.
1: They're never alone. And these people are friends. I mean, I one thing about being a Catholic is this communion of saints. The ones I mentioned are very close to me, and they help me out all the time. And I ask, you know, this is John Fisher. Thank you, St. John Fisher. I mean, he stood up for the truth whenever all the other bishops crumbled, yeah. Right? So, and these are people in heaven who help us.
0: Bill, thank you very much.
1: Loved it. Thank you.
0: Thank you for sharing your journey, but also thank you for the work that you do in awakening our consciousness to our need for people that we take for granted all the time. You know, thank you for that. And those of you watching, I hope that Bill's witness was an encouragement to you, but we need to pray for one another and pray for those people around the world and do the next step and what we can do to help them in their greatest need, to just experience the basic stuff that we have every day, that we take for granted, one of which is our faith in knowing that God loves us. There are a lot of people in the world that don't know that, and that's part of our responsibility to reach out and tell others about the beauty of our Lord Jesus Christ and his church. So God bless you. See you next week.
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0: Sunny, with a high near 90 degrees, calm wind becoming east 5 miles per hour. Tonight, mostly clear, with a low around 70 degrees, east wind 5 miles per hour becoming calm. Wednesday, sunny, with a high near 93 degrees, calm wind becoming south 5 miles per hour.
1: The current temperature, 73 degrees.
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3: Saint Lawrence. According to legend, Lawrence was born in Spain and was called by Pope Sixtus II to become a deacon of Rome. When the city prefect ordered him to hand over the church's valuables, he collected the poor and sick and presented them, saying, "Here is the church's treasure." He was arrested in 258 during the persecution of Valerian and was put to death by being roasted on a gridiron. According to tradition, when on the point of death, he said to the emperor, "Let my body be turned. One side is broiled enough. And when turned, it is cooked enough. You may eat." He is depicted in a dalmatic with a book, alms box, and gridiron, and a palm. St. Lawrence's feast day is August 10th. St. Lawrence, pray for us.
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1: The current temperature, 73 degrees.

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5: Hello, family, and welcome to another episode of Mother Angelica Live Classics. Mother will talk about mercy, and I want to share with you a quote from St. Faustina. And I quote, "Mercy, today the Lord said to me, my daughter, my pleasure and delight, nothing will stop me from granting you graces."

0: near 90 degrees, calm wind becoming east 5 miles per hour. Tonight, mostly clear, with a low around 70 degrees, east wind 5 miles per hour becoming calm. Wednesday, sunny, with a high near 93 degrees, calm wind becoming south 5 miles per hour.
1: The current temperature, 72 degrees.
2: Hello and welcome to Catholic Bite 60 Seconds, where 2,000 years of faith and tradition is explained 1 minute at a time. This is Father Lane Breeze from the Archdiocese of Atlanta, and today I'm going to talk about one of the most poignant poems in the Old Testament. You seduced me, Lord, and I let myself be seduced. You were too strong for me, and you prevailed. All day long I am an object of laughter. Everyone mocks me. These words were uttered by none other than the prophet in Jeremiah chapter 20, verse 7, after he had been beaten and imprisoned in the temple. He suffered not because of wrongdoing, but precisely because he was faithful to his vocation. Sometimes we encounter frustration or even exasperation in living the moral life, but this text challenges us to find the peace that Jeremiah himself would find, as he likens the word of the Lord to a fire burning in his heart, imprisoned in his bones, and he professes God to be like a mighty champion. We too, when we stumble in living out our call to holiness, must take heart in the final victory that God will surely win. Sadly, our 60 seconds is up, so please tune in for another episode of Catholic Bites 60 Seconds.
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9: Good morning, everyone, and welcome to Women of Grace Live. I am Johnette Williams, very happy to be with you on this beautiful day that the Lord has made. It is July 7th, 2026. It's a wonderful day in ever so very many ways. Certainly do invite you to join us right here on Women of Grace Live, where we love having that holy conversation with you. Going to give you the numbers right away, 833-288-3986. That's 833-288-3986. EWTN, inviting you to use that number and join us live here so that we can have some holy conversation. And I got to tell you, it's a beautiful day. I'm all cheery because today is Father Joseph Mary Wolfe's birthday. Yay! Happy birthday, Father Joseph. What a wonderful opportunity it is to be able to give you these greetings over the airwaves. What a wonderful opportunity it is, right? To share another year of life. We have to be grateful for ever so many things, and that certainly is one of them. So the beginning of July is a busy time of the year for me because lots of people I know and love have birthdays in that very first week, or anniversaries, all kinds of things being celebrated. I do want to encourage you to always get out to our website and check out everything that's going on there. I'm getting really, really excited because our annual Women of Grace retreat is coming up, and I'm hoping that you're planning to be there. It is not too late for you to sign up. It is not too late, and we want you to check it out. All of the information is available for you at our website. Just simply get on out there and click on events, and you can read about it right there. But in addition to that, it does come up on the slideshow. The slideshow is another way that you can join us and get all of the information that you need. That is a hyperlink, and it'll take you there. You can register right online. We try to make it as easy breezy for you as we possibly can. We've got a great topic this year, you know, and I know it's a surprising topic in some ways, but it's a very

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7: 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Amen.
8: You aspire, Jesus, but the source of life gushed forth for souls, and the ocean of mercy opened up for the whole world. O fount of life, unfathomable divine mercy, envelop the whole world and empty yourself out upon us.
6: O blood and water, which gush forth from the heart of Jesus as a fountain of mercy for us, I trust in you. O blood and water, which gush forth from the heart of Jesus as a fountain of mercy for us, I trust in you. O blood and water, which gush forth from the heart of Jesus as a fountain of mercy for us, I trust in you.
8: Our Father, who art in heaven, hallowed be thy name. Thy kingdom come. Thy will be done on earth as it is in heaven.
6: Give us this day our daily bread, and forgive us our trespasses, as we forgive those who trespass against us. And lead us not into temptation, but deliver us from evil. Amen.
8: Hail Mary, full of grace, the Lord is with you. Blessed are you among women, and blessed is the fruit of your womb, Jesus.
6: Holy Mary, Mother of God, pray for us sinners now and at the hour of our death. Amen.
8: I believe in God, the Father Almighty, creator of heaven and earth, and in Jesus Christ, his only Son, our Lord, who was conceived by the Holy Spirit, born of the Virgin Mary, suffered under Pontius Pilate, was crucified, died, and was buried. He descended into hell. On the third day, he rose again from the dead. He ascended into heaven and is seated at the right hand of God, the Father Almighty. From there, he will come to judge the living and the dead.
6: I believe in the Holy Spirit, the Holy Catholic Church, the communion of saints, the forgiveness of sins, the resurrection of the body, and life everlasting. Amen.
8: Eternal Father, I offer you the body and blood, soul and divinity of your dearly beloved Son, our Lord Jesus Christ, in atonement for our sins and those of the whole world. For the sake of his sorrowful passion,
6: have mercy on us and on the whole world.
8: For the sake of his sorrowful passion,
6: have mercy on us and on the whole world.
8: For the sake of his sorrowful passion,
6: have mercy on us and on the whole world.
8: For the sake of his sorrowful passion,
6: have mercy on us and on the whole world.
8: For the sake of his sorrowful passion,
6: have mercy on us and on the whole world.
8: For the sake of his sorrowful passion,
6: have mercy on us and on the whole world.
8: For the sake of his sorrowful passion,
6: have mercy on us and on the whole world.
8: For the sake of his sorrowful passion,
6: have mercy on us and on the whole world.
8: For the sake of his sorrowful passion,
6: have mercy on us and on the whole world.
8: For the sake of his sorrowful passion,
6: have mercy on us and on the whole world.
8: Eternal Father, I offer you the body and blood, soul and divinity of your dearly beloved Son, our Lord Jesus Christ, in atonement for our sins and those of the whole world. For the sake of his sorrowful passion,
6: have mercy on us and on the whole world.
8: For the sake of his sorrowful passion,
6: have mercy on us and on the whole world.
8: For the sake of his sorrowful passion,
6: have mercy on us and on the whole world.
8: For the sake of his sorrowful passion,
6: have mercy on us and on the whole world.
8: For the sake of his sorrowful passion,
6: have mercy on us and on the whole world.
8: For the sake

0: Of his sorrowful passion,
1: have mercy on us and on the whole world.
0: For the sake of his sorrowful passion,
1: have mercy on us and on the whole world.
0: For the sake of his sorrowful passion,
1: have mercy on us and on the whole world.
0: For the sake of his sorrowful passion,
1: have mercy on us and on the whole world.
0: For the sake of his sorrowful passion,
1: have mercy on us and on the whole world.
0: Eternal Father, I offer you the body and blood, soul and divinity of your dearly beloved Son, our Lord Jesus Christ, in atonement for our sins and those of the whole world. For the sake of his sorrowful passion,
1: have mercy on us and on the whole world.
0: For the sake of his sorrowful passion,
1: have mercy on us and on the whole world.
0: For the sake of his sorrowful passion,
1: have mercy on us and on the whole world.
0: For the sake of his sorrowful passion,
1: have mercy on us and on the whole world.
0: For the sake of his sorrowful passion,
1: have mercy on us and on the whole world.
0: For the sake of his sorrowful passion,
1: have mercy on us and on the whole world.
0: For the sake of his sorrowful passion,
1: have mercy on us and on the whole world.
0: For the sake of his sorrowful passion,
1: have mercy on us and on the whole world.
0: For the sake of his sorrowful passion,
1: have mercy on us and on the whole world.
0: For the sake of his sorrowful passion,
1: have mercy on us and on the whole world.
0: Eternal Father, I offer you the body and blood, soul and divinity of your dearly beloved Son, our Lord Jesus Christ, in atonement for our sins and those of the whole world. For the sake of his sorrowful passion,
1: have mercy on us and on the whole world.
0: For the sake of his sorrowful passion,
1: have mercy on us and on the whole world.
0: For the sake of his sorrowful passion,
1: have mercy on us and on the whole world.
0: For the sake of his sorrowful passion,
1: have mercy on us and on the whole world.
0: For the sake of his sorrowful passion,
1: have mercy on us and on the whole world.
0: For the sake of his sorrowful passion,
1: have mercy on us and on the whole world.
0: For the sake of his sorrowful passion,
1: have mercy on us and on the whole world.
0: For the sake of his sorrowful passion,
1: have mercy on us and on the whole world.
0: For the sake of his sorrowful passion,
1: have mercy on us and on the whole world.
0: For the sake of his sorrowful passion,
1: have mercy on us and on the whole world.
0: Eternal Father, I offer you the body and blood, soul and divinity of your dearly beloved Son, our Lord Jesus Christ, in atonement for our sins and those of the whole world. For the sake of his sorrowful passion,
1: have mercy on us and on the whole world.
0: For the sake of his sorrowful passion,
1: have mercy on us and on the whole world.
0: For the sake of his sorrowful passion,
1: have mercy on us and on the whole world.
0: For the sake of his sorrowful passion,
1: have mercy on us and on the whole world.
0: For the sake of his sorrowful passion,
1: have mercy on us and on the whole world.
0: For the sake of his sorrowful passion,
1: have mercy on us and on the whole world.
0: For the sake of his sorrowful passion,
1: have mercy on us and on the whole world.
0: For the sake of his sorrowful passion,
1: have mercy on us and on the whole world.
0: For the sake of his sorrowful passion,
1: have mercy on us and on the whole world.
0: For the sake of his sorrowful passion,
1: have mercy on us and on the whole world.
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0: Eternal God, in whom mercy is endless and the treasury of compassion inexhaustible, look kindly upon us and increase your mercy in us, that in difficult moments we might not despair nor become despondent, but with great confidence submit ourselves to your holy will, which is love and mercy itself.
5: In the name of the Father, and of the Son, and of the Holy Spirit. Amen.
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1: Welcome, friends. This is Peter Herbeck, your host, and we're going to continue today a theme we began on Monday, communicating, you might say, the foundation from which we can come to understand more fully how the gospel readings that the church is presenting us this week at Mass each day, a number of them are about Jesus proclaiming the kingdom, working signs and wonders, which is a manifestation of the presence of something entirely new, unprecedented in his work of proclaiming the kingdom, offering repentance and the forgiveness of sins, and to offering baptism, which empowers, enables us to be plunged into the life and the presence of the Holy Spirit, which is the presence of the kingdom, which is entering the kingdom of God. Jesus is proclaiming that in the readings, and as he's doing it and calling people to repentance, he's working signs and wonders. Signs and wonders are works of power that accompany the witness that Jesus is giving about the kingdom. It confirms his preaching. It demonstrates and manifests the presence of the kingdom. Jesus then later, as we've been talking about Monday and Tuesday, he says the same thing to the apostles, and we see that in the commissioning passages, that they too are going to be empowered to bear witness to the presence of the kingdom. And the kingdom is not just an idea. It's not just a set of thoughts or principles. It's a reality of God's new creation, God's new plan to save the human race. And salvation comes by entering into the kingdom, and that begins in baptism. And that's where the promise begins to be fulfilled in our lives, that Jesus said, "You shall receive power when the Holy Spirit comes upon you, and then you shall be my witnesses." So the purpose on reflecting on this week is first to just hear the words of Jesus, understand his purpose, internalize and receive with such depth, hopefully, the truth about what he is working in us, what he's given to us, and the clarity of what he expects from us, right? He gives us power, John the Apostle says, to become children of God in baptism. That's what happens. Enemies of God become children of God. Aliens, strangers become children of God. Children of God by the presence and the power of the Holy Spirit. The beginning of the new creation. No longer aliens and strangers, but God's children. And then God's children participate in the life and the ministry of his eternal beloved Son, Jesus Christ. Jesus came as Savior to save human beings one at a time from eternal separation from God, to save them from being under the power of sin and death, from being under the power of a demonic kingdom that's in this world, and to bring them from the kingdom of darkness to the kingdom of light. And Jesus said, he is the way, the truth, and the life. He's the light of the world. All of that is in him. And when we are baptized into Jesus and given the gift of the Holy Spirit, all of that becomes who we are. We share in it. And it's meant to, on our life here on earth, the rest of our lives, no matter how long, how short, those fundamental transformational realities come alive in us. At least that's in principle what's supposed to be happening. But it doesn't always happen with people because you know why? It takes our cooperation. It takes our ongoing yes and our willingness and our boldness to really receive it and believe it and then to act on it. Recent popes have described how the things we've been talking about this week so far, Monday and Tuesday, passage after passage, Jesus saying, "You shall receive power when the Holy Spirit comes upon you." The apostles receiving it. He said, "You're going to do the works that I do." We see the apostles doing it. And then we see it in individuals and people throughout history. But recent popes have discerned and articulated at various ways to say that the graces that we've been given in baptism for many people, charisms, spiritual gifts, a fuller life in the Holy Spirit, that these realities for many of the baptized lay dormant, undiscovered, unattended to, not awakened, not alivened, again, not a lived experience as we saw it in the life of the apostles and others, and we see it in the lives of the saints, and now all seems kind of distant. But this is what Christianity is, friends. This is at the heart of it. It all begins for individuals when we are baptized, literally baptized in the Holy Spirit. One of the first people, you could say, argue the first person in the New Testament story and God's great transition into the new covenant is the working of the Holy Spirit in Our Lady. And it's unique for her on one level because her son is conceived by the Holy Spirit in her. Now, that happened to no one else other than Our Lady. But you can see the working of the grace of Pentecost that the apostles will experience happening in her in so many ways. For example, at the Annunciation, just think what some of the recent popes have described, like St. John Paul II talked about the Annunciation as a time of baptism in the Spirit and a birth from the Holy Spirit. In both cases, St. John Paul II says in the Annunciation and Pentecost, and obviously she's the center of both, she's present at both, in both cases her discreet yet essential presence indicates the path of the birth from the Holy Spirit, born again by the Holy Spirit. Jesus saying to the apostles, you will be baptized in the Holy Spirit. And they do experience that anointing and it transforms them. But just let's just think about the Annunciation for a few minutes. In the story of the Annunciation, Luke chapter 1, verses 26 through 38, the angel Gabriel announces the coming of the child, the Christ child. He's born of a virgin. Gabriel says to Mary, the Holy Spirit will come upon you and the power of the Most High will overshadow you. Jesus sends his messenger to declare what's happening, how the kingdom is coming. And Mary herself, you will receive, the Holy Spirit will come, and the Holy Spirit will come upon you. Same words that Jesus said to the apostles, same words we've been reflecting on this whole week. The power of the Most High will overshadow you. He says the same thing, Pentecost, you will receive power when the Holy Spirit comes upon you. And you will be my witnesses. In Angel Gabriel's words to Mary and Jesus' words to the Holy Spirit, they both use the phrase, the Holy Spirit comes upon you. And they both describe the Holy Spirit as power. So, just for a moment, do you understand? Can you say with confidence, as a lived experience, in your life, if you've been baptized and confirmed, can you say it with faith conviction, knowing it in your knower, a kind of experiential knowledge, not just a thought about, okay, just a, yes, it happened once in my life, but no, do you know, and can you say that the Spirit of God, the Holy Spirit, has come upon me? The power of the Holy Spirit is upon me. Is within me. Mary opens herself. She says, what? I'm the handmaid of the Lord. Let it be done to me according to thy word. Is that something you've ever thought about or spoken about in regard to yourself? Have you spoken to the Lord? Have you spoken to the Holy Spirit? Have you said, let it be done unto me according to your word, Lord. Jesus, you're coming with the kingdom to bring the kingdom. You're coming at the essence of that is to give the Holy Spirit, to give power, which is the presence of the Holy Spirit, so that we can be witnesses. Have you given God permission? It's so important. And if all of this just seems like theory to you and you've not internalized it and you don't, you're not seeing yourself and believing in yourself that you're walking by the Spirit, that's your destiny if you're baptized into Christ. That's God's gift to you. Your life as a Catholic and as a Christian is a new life in the Spirit. But it really requires our response from the heart, a full response from the heart. And when it does, we give God permission, and the Spirit begins to move in us in a new way, in a fresh way, with power. We even see it in the life of Mary, right? In so many ways, but right following. Mary is so delighted, she goes to see her cousin. And she begins to proclaim what's done. But as she appears, Mary was promised the Holy Spirit as the power of the Most High would come upon her. And she's so delighted in it. And what ends up happening, she goes and she sees Elizabeth. And Elizabeth herself just being near Mary. And with Mary's faith and Mary's joy, Elizabeth is filled with the Holy Spirit. And Elizabeth kind of receives a prophetic inspiration about Mary and who she is. And then the baby leaps in her womb. There's a movement of God and the movement of the Holy Spirit. And these two women, it's all beginning there in such a unique way with those two people. And the Spirit of God is filling their hearts. And then, of course, Mary begins the Magnificat. My soul magnifies the Lord. My spirit rejoices in God, my Savior. She's bearing witness. She's been given power to bear witness to the deeds of God, to the outbreak of the kingdom of God. And the great daughter, she begins it. She proclaims it. Again, my soul magnifies the Lord. My spirit rejoices in God, my Savior. Why? Why? Because the Almighty has done great things for me. And holy is his name. She's declaring the mighty works of God. What happens on Pentecost? What does it say that the apostles are doing in that first chapter, or the Acts 2? They're proclaiming under the leadership and the empowerment and the inspiration of the Holy Spirit, they're declaring the works of God. That's part of the normal Christian life. It's right at the foundation of what everyone who is baptized and confirmed into Christ is called to do, is invited into, and literally empowered to accomplish. We talk so much about the need for evangelization and the need for conversion, and we're looking for organizations to do it or specialists to do it. Yes, everybody's got their role, but what is most needed is everyday, ordinary Catholics believing this about themselves, is really grabbing hold of it, internalizing it, and not just leaving it to the professionals or to the clerics. You have been empowered. You have been anointed. And it's for a purpose, to testify to the great deeds of God, just like Mary did. And if you don't know them, take up your Bible and read them. And hopefully your story is there because you've experienced it. You have something to say about God's working in your life. Yes, we live it as witnesses to give testimony, but we're also called to open our mouths and communicate it to others. It's part of who we are as Christians. Let's embrace it and say yes to Jesus. Hope you can join me tomorrow.
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7: This is your KLOJ weather forecast for Manhattan, Kansas. Today, sunny, with a high near 90 degrees, calm wind becoming east 5 miles per hour. Tonight, mostly clear, with a low around 70 degrees, east wind 5 miles per hour becoming calm. Wednesday, sunny, with a high near 93 degrees, calm wind becoming south 5 miles per hour.
8: The current temperature, 73 degrees.
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0: The Glorious Mysteries of the Holy Rosary with Mother Angelica and the nuns of Our Lady of the Angels Monastery.
1: In the name of the Father, and of the Son, and of the Holy Spirit.
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1: I believe in God, the Father Almighty, Creator of heaven and earth, and in Jesus Christ, His only Son, our Lord, who was conceived by the Holy Spirit, born of the Virgin Mary, suffered under Pontius Pilate, was crucified, died, and was buried. He descended into hell. The third day He rose again from the dead. He ascended into heaven and sits at the right hand of God, the Father Almighty, from whence He shall come to judge the living and the dead.

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Thy kingdom come, thy will be done on earth as it is in heaven.

0: Mary, full of grace, the Lord is with thee. Blessed art thou among women, and blessed is the fruit of thy womb, Jesus.
1: Holy Mary, Mother of God, pray for us sinners now and at the hour of our death. Amen.
0: Hail Mary, full of grace, the Lord is with thee. Blessed art thou among women, and blessed is the fruit of thy womb, Jesus.
1: Holy Mary, Mother of God, pray for us sinners now and at the hour of our death. Amen.
0: Hail Mary, full of grace, the Lord is with thee. Blessed art thou amongst women, and blessed is the fruit of thy womb, Jesus.
1: Holy Mary, Mother of God, pray for us sinners now and at the hour of our death. Amen.
0: Glory be to the Father, and to the Son, and to the Holy Spirit.
1: As it was in the beginning, is now, and ever shall be, world without end. Amen.
0: The first glorious mystery, the resurrection.
2: All the trials, sufferings, heartaches, and disappointments will seem as nothing compared to the glory your sufferings merited for us. They shall all seem like a dream, and the vision of your face will fill our souls with exquisite joy.
0: Our Father, who art in heaven, hallowed be thy name. Thy kingdom come, thy will be done on earth as it is in heaven.
1: Give us this day our daily bread.

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Blessed art thou among women, and blessed is the fruit of thy womb, Jesus.

0: Lord is with thee. Blessed art thou amongst women, and blessed is the fruit of thy womb, Jesus.
1: Holy Mary, Mother of God, pray for us sinners now and at the hour of our death. Amen.
0: Hail Mary, full of grace, the Lord is with thee. Blessed art thou among women, and blessed is the fruit of thy womb, Jesus.
1: Holy Mary, Mother of God, pray for us sinners now and at the hour of our death. Amen.
0: Hail Mary, full of grace, the Lord is with thee. Blessed art thou among women, and blessed is the fruit of thy womb, Jesus.

0: with thee. Blessed art thou amongst women, and blessed is the fruit of thy womb, Jesus.
1: Holy Mary, Mother of God, pray for us sinners now and at the hour of our death. Amen.
0: Hail Mary, full of grace, the Lord is with thee. Blessed art thou amongst women, and blessed is the fruit of thy womb, Jesus.
1: Holy Mary, Mother of God, pray for us sinners now and at the hour of our death. Amen.
0: Glory be to the Father, and to the Son, and to the Holy Spirit.
1: As it was in the beginning, is now, and ever shall be, world without end. Amen.
0: O my Jesus,
1: forgive us our sins, save us from the fires of hell, and lead all souls to heaven, especially those who most need thy mercy.
0: The second glorious mystery, the Ascension.
2: Dear Jesus, we want to rise above the demands of our emotions and have the courage to live in spirit and truth. Grant us the faith that is always aware of the invisible reality, the hope that trusts in your promises, and the love that seeks not itself.
0: Our Father, who art in heaven, hallowed be thy name. Thy kingdom come, thy will be done on earth as it is in heaven.
1: Give us this day our daily bread, and forgive us.

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Blessed art thou among women, and blessed is the fruit of thy womb, Jesus.

0: thou amongst women, and blessed is the fruit of thy womb, Jesus.
1: Holy Mary, Mother of God, pray for us sinners now and at the hour of our death. Amen.
0: Hail Mary, full of grace, the Lord is with thee. Blessed art thou among women, and blessed is the fruit of thy womb, Jesus.
1: Holy Mary, Mother of God, pray for us sinners now and at the hour of our death. Amen.
0: Hail Mary, full of grace, the Lord is with thee. Blessed art thou amongst women, and blessed is the fruit of thy womb, Jesus.
1: Holy Mary, Mother of God, pray for us sinners now and at the hour of our death.
0: Hail Mary, full of grace, the Lord is with thee. Blessed art thou among women, and blessed is the fruit of thy womb, Jesus.
1: Holy Mary, Mother of God, pray for us sinners now and at the hour of our death. Amen.
0: Hail Mary, full of grace, the Lord is with thee. Blessed art thou amongst women, and blessed is the fruit of thy womb, Jesus.

0: blessed is the fruit of thy womb, Jesus.
1: Holy Mary, Mother of God, pray for us sinners now and at the hour of our death. Amen.
0: Hail Mary, full of grace, the Lord is with thee. Blessed art thou amongst women, and blessed is the fruit of thy womb, Jesus.
1: Holy Mary,
0: Hail Mary, full of grace, the Lord is with thee. Blessed art thou among women, and blessed is the fruit of thy womb.

0: full of grace, the Lord is with thee. Blessed art thou among women, and blessed is the fruit of thy womb, Jesus.
1: Holy Mary, Mother of God, pray for us sinners, now and at the hour of our death. Amen.
0: Glory be to the Father, and to the Son, and to the Holy Spirit.
1: As it was in the beginning, is now, and ever shall be, world without end. Amen.
0: O my Jesus,
1: forgive us our sins, save us from the fires of hell, and lead all souls to heaven, especially those in most need of your mercy.
0: The third glorious mystery, the descent of the Holy Spirit.
2: Holy Spirit, give to us an increase of your gifts and the grace that assures your presence in our souls.
0: Our Father, who art in heaven, hallowed be thy name. Thy kingdom come, thy will be done on earth as it is in heaven.
1: Give us this day our daily bread, and forgive us our trespasses, as we forgive those who trespass against us. And lead us not into temptation, but deliver us from evil. Amen.
0: Hail Mary, full of grace, the Lord is with thee. Blessed art thou among women, and blessed is the fruit of thy womb, Jesus.
1: Holy Mary, Mother of God, pray for us sinners now and at the hour of our death. Amen.
0: Hail Mary, full of grace, the Lord is with thee. Blessed art thou amongst women, and blessed is the fruit of thy womb, Jesus.

0: Blessed art thou amongst women, and blessed is the fruit of thy womb, Jesus.
1: Holy Mary, Mother of God, pray for us sinners now and at the hour of our death. Amen.
0: Hail Mary, full of grace, the Lord is with thee. Blessed art thou among women, and blessed is the fruit of thy womb, Jesus.
1: Holy Mary, Mother of God, pray for us sinners now and at the hour of our death. Amen.
0: Hail Mary, full of grace, the Lord is with thee. Blessed art thou among women, and blessed is the fruit of thy womb, Jesus.
1: Holy

0: Lord is with thee. Blessed art thou amongst the women, and blessed is the fruit of thy womb, Jesus.
1: Holy Mary, Mother of God, pray for us sinners now and at the hour of our death. Amen.
0: Hail Mary, full of grace, the Lord is with thee. Blessed art thou among women, and blessed is the fruit of thy womb, Jesus.

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Blessed art thou amongst women, and blessed is the fruit of thy womb, Jesus. Hail Mary, full of grace, the Lord is with thee. Blessed art thou amongst women, and blessed is the fruit of thy womb, Jesus.

0: Lord is with thee. 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
1: Holy Mary, Mother of God, pray for us sinners now and at the hour of our death. Amen.
0: Glory be to the Father, and to the Son, and to the Holy Spirit.
1: As it was in the beginning, is now, and ever shall be, world without end. Amen.
0: Oh, my Jesus. The fourth glorious mystery, the Assumption.
2: Dear Mary, Queen and Mother, let your Assumption into heaven give us the assurance and courage to be Christians in word and deed. Let us rise above the things of this world, so that our thoughts may be with you in heaven.
0: Our Father, who art in heaven, hallowed be thy name, thy kingdom come. Thy will be done on earth as it is in heaven.
1: Give us this day our daily bread, and forgive us our trespasses, as we forgive those who trespass against us. And lead us not into temptation, but deliver us from evil. Amen.
0: Hail Mary, full of grace, the Lord is with thee. Blessed art thou amongst the women, and blessed is the fruit of thy womb, Jesus.

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1: Holy Mary, Mother of God, pray for us sinners, now and at the hour of our death. Amen.
0: Hail Mary, full of grace, the Lord is with thee. Blessed art thou amongst women, and blessed is the fruit of thy womb, Jesus.

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1: 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Amen.
0: Hail Mary, full of grace, the Lord is with thee. Blessed art thou amongst women, and blessed is the fruit of thy womb, Jesus.

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1: Holy Mary, Mother of God, pray for us sinners now and at the hour of our death. Amen.
0: Hail Mary, full of grace, the Lord is with thee. Blessed art thou amongst women, and blessed is the fruit of thy womb, Jesus.
1: Holy Mary,
0: Hail Mary, full of grace, the Lord is with thee. Blessed art thou amongst women, and blessed is the fruit of thy womb.

0: full of grace, the Lord is with thee. Blessed art thou amongst women, and blessed is the fruit of thy womb, Jesus.
1: Holy Mary, Mother of God, pray for us sinners now and at the hour of our death. Amen.
0: Hail Mary, full of grace, the Lord is with thee. Blessed art thou among women, and blessed is the fruit of thy womb, Jesus.
1: Holy Mary, Mother of God, pray for us sinners now and at the hour of our death. Amen.
0: Glory be to the Father, and to the Son, and to the Holy Spirit.
1: As it was in the beginning, is now, and ever shall be, world without end. Amen.
0: O my Jesus,

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1: Dear Mother, the justice of God was not satisfied with reuniting your body and soul. So your divine Son, King and Lord, deigned to crown you as Queen of heaven and earth.
0: Our Father, who art in heaven, hallowed be thy name, thy kingdom come, thy will be done on earth as it is in heaven.
2: Give us this day our daily bread, and forgive us our trespasses, as we forgive those who trespass against us. And lead us not into temptation, but deliver us from evil. Amen.
0: Hail Mary, full of grace, the Lord is with thee. Blessed art thou among women, and blessed is the fruit of thy womb, Jesus.
2: Holy Mary, Mother of God, pray for us sinners now and at the hour of our death. Amen.
0: Hail Mary, full of grace, the Lord is with thee. Blessed art thou among women, and blessed is the fruit of thy womb, Jesus.
2: Holy Mary, Mother of God, pray for us sinners now and at the hour of our death. Amen.
0: Hail Mary, full of grace, the Lord is with thee. Blessed art thou among women, and blessed is the fruit of thy womb, Jesus.
2: Holy Mary, Mother of God, pray for us sinners now and at the hour of our death. Amen.
0: Hail Mary, full of grace, the Lord is with thee. Blessed art thou among women, and blessed is the fruit of thy womb, Jesus.

0: women, and blessed is the fruit of thy womb, Jesus. Hail Mary, full of grace, the Lord is with thee. Blessed art thou amongst women, and blessed is the fruit of thy womb, Jesus.
1: Holy Mary, Mother of God, pray for us sinners now and at the hour of our death. Amen.
0: Hail Mary, full of grace, the Lord is with thee. Blessed art thou amongst women, and blessed is the fruit of thy womb, Jesus.

0: amongst women, and blessed is the fruit of thy womb, Jesus. 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Blessed art thou amongst women, and blessed is the fruit of thy womb, Jesus.
1: Holy Mary, Mother of God, pray for us sinners, now and at the hour of our death. Amen.
0: Glory be to the Father, and to the Son, and to the Holy Spirit. Oh, my Jesus,
1: forgive us our sins, save us from the fires of hell, and lead all souls to heaven, especially those who most need thy mercy.
0: Hail, Holy Queen.

0: Pray for us, Holy Mother of God.
1: That we may be worthy of the promises of Christ.
0: Let us pray. O God,
1: whose only begotten Son, by his life, death, and resurrection, has purchased for us the rewards of eternal life, grant us peace to you, that we may take upon these mysteries of the most holy Virgin, of the Blessed Virgin Mary, we may
0: May the divine assistance remain always with us.
1: And may the souls of faithful departed, with their mercy of God, rest in peace.
0: In the name of the Father, and the Son, and the Holy Spirit.
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3: Saint Isidore of Seville. Isidore was born in Seville around 560 into a noble family from Cartagena. His older brother Leander also became a saint. Educated in the monastic life, he was bishop of Seville after his brother Leander and directed the diocese for 36 years. His ministry saw the conversion of the Arian Visigoths and the organization of the Spanish Church. He presided over several councils and wrote many works, including The Etymologies, an encyclopedia of the knowledge of his time. He died in 636 and was canonized in 1598. He is depicted in episcopal vestments. Isidore of Seville's feast day

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4: The current temperature, 73 degrees.
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6: EWTN Radio, in partnership with Ave Maria Radio, presents Christ is the Answer with Father John Ricardo. Father Ricardo is a priest and parish pastor in the Archdiocese of Detroit. He also serves as a consultant to the Archdiocesan Department of Evangelism, Catechesis, and Schools. Father Ricardo completed his graduate studies at Sacred Heart Major Seminary in Detroit and the Gregorian University in Rome. He was ordained in 1996. This episode is entitled RCIA for Catholics, number 11, The Mass. Today's show is program number 756. And now, here's Father John Ricardo. We hope you enjoy.
7: As we begin tonight, I want to say a couple of things. First of all, the danger oftentimes of giving talks is that you just kind of pull something out of a can. And the moment you pull something out of a can, it's dead. And the Spirit's not in it. I try anyway to always really ask the Lord what it is he wants to show, which is usually what he wants to show me, and then to pass it on to you. Some of what we'll do tonight, obviously much of it, because it's the Mass and there are certain things that you have to always talk about. Much of it has been said in other ways, but I don't want to merely repeat some of the things that you can find on the website. I alluded last week to a book called What Happens at Mass by Father Jeremy Driscoll. It's the greatest single book that I know of in really explaining what happens when we come to Mass. When I was in the seminary, as recently as 5 months before I was going to get ordained, I didn't really have a clue what was happening at Mass. And it was not exactly something that I was looking forward to celebrating every day, which should unnerve you a bit, you know, if you're listening to me right now, because the purpose of a priest is for the Eucharist. Everything else flows around that and comes from it. And I prayed somewhat with urgency and alarm, Lord, I'm getting close to the day when I'm going to stand at the altar here, and I'm not real excited about that, so I could use a little help. And he gave me this man, Jeremy Driscoll, who taught me my last semester when I was studying in Rome, and everything changed. But I also share that with you because I know from my own experience, because I was a layperson for 31 years, I know what it's like to sit in a pew and to be distracted, to tune out, to walk in with all the things that are on my mind. We live that life as priests, so I can empathize and sympathize and relate to the challenges that many of us have and have had over the years. So hopefully in some of those talks, some other things get pulled out. Obviously, the three-part series on the spirit of the liturgy goes much more in depth than we can do tonight. So I can only beg you to be interested in learning more about the Mass. What we're going to try to do tonight is maybe more than anything to provoke us to reflect on our approach to the Mass. And then hopefully to give us some attempts or some guides, some tools to reflect more deeply upon what's happening. And then to let the Lord do the work. He has to do this, both for me and for you. He's the one who has to really unveil for us what's happening when we gather together. He can be of assistance, but he's the one who's going to do the work. Let's start out with things I'll bet you never hear. This will be somewhat enlightening as to who I am to hear these, okay? But these are things that I don't hear anyway from my friends. If I go to the Michigan State game, do I have to go to the Michigan-Ohio State game? I've never heard that. I've never heard, if I sit through the first three, four songs of U2, do I have to stay for the whole concert? I don't hear that. Never heard somebody say, you know, is it okay to miss the first 20 minutes of the movie you thought was excellent and just kind of sneak in at that point? No one's ever said to me, you know, would it be all right if I just played the first four holes of Augusta and then left? Would that be enough? And yet, I think that because comments like that surrounding the Mass are rampant. I often hear Saturday afternoon at a wedding, Father, does this cover my Sunday obligation? Is it okay if I miss the first reading in the psalm? Does it still count for going to Mass? If I went to Mass on

0: Thursday. Was that good enough for Easter Sunday? Or what about when Christmas falls on Saturday? Father, I was at Christmas Mass yesterday. Do I have to go today? Those questions, in all seriousness, I hear all the time. I said at Mass last Sunday, the church teaches that the Eucharist is the source and the summit of our life. Just for a second, pause and ask yourself if that's really true. Just between you and the Lord. Is it really true that the Eucharist is the source and the summit of your life? Clearly, for most Catholics, it's not. That's why our Mass attendance is what it is. Children in our religious ed are shocked to find out that to miss Mass on Sunday is a grave sin. It's a grave sin. Their parents are then shocked because the kids go home and go, Mom, did you know that Father said that if we miss Mass on Sunday, that's really wrong? But it is. It's a grave sin, which means it's a weighty matter. It's one of the three conditions, if you will, for being engaged in deadly sin, what we call mortal sin. The way the early church lived, I hope, will provoke you the way it provokes me. This is written in Pope Benedict's book, A New Song for the Lord, which is a great collection of essays on the liturgy. And he writes, it was the year 304, during the Diocletian persecution in North Africa. Diocletian's one of the emperors in Rome. When Roman officials surprised a group of about 50 Christians who were attending the Sunday Eucharist to take them into custody. Remember, this is 304. This is before the conversion of Constantine. Christianity is still illegal. It's an illegal superstition. They have no right under law to congregate and to gather, let alone to exist, actually. The transcript of the interrogations has been preserved. We have many transcripts, actually, of the encounters with the martyrs and those who were about to martyr them. The proconsul said to the presbyter, the priest, whose name was Saturninus, quote, by gathering all these together here, you have acted against the orders of the emperors and the Caesars. The Christian redactor adds at this point that the priest's response was inspired by the Holy Spirit. He said, quote, unconcerned about that, we have been celebrating what is the Lord's. The proconsul insists on knowing why. The composed, superb response of the priest follows, we have done this because that which is the Lord's cannot cease. Emeritus, who was the owner of the house where the Sunday celebration of the Eucharist had taken place, answers perhaps even more impressively. In response to the question of why he had permitted the forbidden gathering in his house, he said, first of all, that those gathered were his brothers and his sisters and could not show them the door. Once again, the proconsul was insistent. And there, in the second response, the real ground and motive come to light. The proconsul had said, you had to forbid them entry. But the owner of the house answered, I couldn't. For without the mystery of the Lord, we cannot exist. That was the expression that the early church used to describe Sunday. Without the day of the Lord, we cannot exist. Is that true for you? Is it true for me? What did they have that we don't have? What did they know? Who did they know? Or how did they know him in a way that some of us so often don't know? So let's try to get some reasons for the struggle. It's not a new struggle by any means. In fact, it's kind of comforting. You read a letter to the Hebrews, chapter 10, verse 25. It says, do not neglect to meet together, as is the habit of some. He's talking about Sunday. The encouraging part of that, if you will, is that it was a problem from the beginning of the church that bishops and clergy had to address, that there was a lackadaisical attitude oftentimes to come to Mass. It's something which the fathers of the church repeatedly preached on. But why is there this struggle? Why is it that I think, in honesty, maybe not for us who are here, give us the benefit of the doubt, but certainly for many people, certainly for the people who leave Mass early, who come late, certainly for the guy who said to me a couple weeks ago at a party that, you know, I will never come to your church because Mass lasts longer than 50 minutes. And he meant it. What's the reason behind that struggle? I don't want to try to guess all of them. Several that came immediately to mind. First, most basically, because we don't get it. That's why. I mean, something's going on up there, but I don't really know what's going on. That's where I was. And that's where I am sometimes. One of my constant prayers is the words of Fulton Sheen, where he would always exhort the priest, don't ever get used to handling the body of Christ. I mean, I do this every day of my life. And so I have to constantly fight to not let the words become rote. Include the children's lectionary. I mean, you got 3, 5, 9, you got 13 Eucharistic prayers. I mean, there aren't that many options for me. And on Sunday, there are far fewer. I mean, so I'm saying the same words all the time. And it is a constant temptation to let this just kind of roll off my tongue and to be somewhere else as I'm saying the words. I have to keep praying, Lord, help me to understand what's going on, where I am. what you're doing here. So if it's a challenge for me, I can only presume it's a challenge for you who aren't saying the words, at least not out loud. So we don't get it. I think if we're honest, it's our own inner attitude. There is amongst many Catholics really a tremendous apathy. I mean, how much effort do we really invest in trying to get it? I think it's Benedict who writes in one place, "For those who love, you can never get enough information. I always want to know more about the people I love." So it should be with us in the Lord. Something to kind of awaken me from my apathy, and I can be as apathetic as anybody, is an acknowledgement of that, and then to say, "Lord, help me to grow in desire for you, and help me to grow in a desire to understand what's going on here." And even if you don't have the desire, you have to fake it. That's how you grow in virtue. And part of the means of faking it is to read. And as we read, to let the Lord give you aha moments, which happen frequently if we actually pour ourselves into some of these texts that are available for us to really look at. A third reason, perhaps, for some of the struggle, and these are things that I know from my own life are hindrances or have been hindrances. We do a poor job of preparing for Mass. Do you have a routine before you go to Mass? How many of us on the way to Mass, you know, are listening to the radio? Could be a game, could be the news, could be music, could be whatever. That's not conducive all that often to really getting me to slow down, which I have to be, because the Mass is contemplative. This is not about entertainment. So if I'm coming for entertainment, I'm in the wrong place. And that will be all the more jarring for me, depending upon what I'm doing before I come to church. It's like for me, when I go to pray in the morning, I have to be careful to keep the radio off. Like you, I have to drive to church. Huh? So I drive to church, I have to keep the radio off so that I'm already just beginning to say, "Okay, Lord, just help me to be ready to hear you when I come into church to begin to pray." Not that I can't pray in my car, but I mean in that time that I've set aside when I come to church to pray. You know, sometimes when we're in the car, we pick lousy timing for getting into really potentially conflicting or contentious conversations with our spouse, our children, whatever, which doesn't really set the mood for going to Mass. So what are we doing to prepare for Mass? A fourth reason for why we sometimes struggle is we get easily distracted. I mean, those of you with kids, God bless you. You know, Father Steve and Father Thomas and I talk about this all the time. It is beyond impressive to us to see families at Mass, and I'm talking especially during the week. It's beyond impressive on Sundays, okay? But especially during the week, we got 6:30 Mass here. And some of you know, I mean, there's a couple of families who come pretty regularly. There's one gentleman in particular who's almost always there with his little boy. I mean, he doesn't just wake up dressed. You know, I know that. And moms with small children who get them all ready and bring them to Mass are just beyond inspiring to us, to me personally. Having said that, I know that it has to be ridiculously challenging to stay focused once you're there. You know, like, great, I got them here. Then you walk up and down the hallway, holding them, chasing them, taking them to the bathroom, whatever it might be. Our own kids can be distracting. Your kids can be distracting for me. People walking back and forth behind the sanctuary can be distracting. Cell phones going off can be distracting. We get easily distracted at Mass. Thoughts coming into my head. Just see the thoughts that come into my head. You shouldn't see the thoughts that come into my head. I mean, you see, the devil doesn't, he doesn't walk to the church and go, "Oh, I can't come past this door." He just comes right in. Trust me, he comes right in. He's right there. And he's trying to throw images at me. He's trying to throw memories at me. He's trying to do everything he can with me and with you to keep us from focusing on what's going on. He does not play fair. And God gives him freedom to move. I'm not quite sure why, but does. So there are countless distractions. Another reason, I touched on this, but the Mass is contemplative and our world is not. I mean, this is my life. It's just always going. My prayer, when I end my prayer in the morning, is, "Lord, somehow help me stay calm today. Because I know what my calendar looks like and I need some help. So help me stay calm." I have the image oftentimes that I'm just like Pigpen. I walk around and there's dust everywhere. And I'd rather have a little bit more calm around me. And I don't feel like there's all that much calm around me. And I'm sure you don't feel like there's all that much calm around me either when you come try to catch me sometimes. The Mass does not move the way so much of our lives move. And so it's a challenge for us. It's, again, a jolting reality that what I've walked into is not like the rest of my life. And we make the mistake of trying to make it like the rest of our lives. And that's a mistake. What we have to do is to enter into what's really going on and then let that transform the rest of our lives. We want what happens here to have an impact out there, not what happens out there to have an impact on here. And the last reason behind the struggle, again, not exhaustive, but something that comes to me in a common one, we just don't understand the scriptures. We don't read the Bible, many of us. Or if we do, we don't get it. And there's some practical things that I'll try to throw our way. So what I want to do tonight anyway is to a brief attempt to get it. Let's go back to the early church. Benedict says something that I think that's, again, a real challenge to us in contrasting them versus where, I'll just say, where I can be sometimes. Without the day of the Lord, we cannot exist. That is not arduous obedience toward a law of the church felt to be external to oneself, but an expression of both interior necessity and desire. They don't say that because, well, we have a law that says we have to go to church on Sunday. They say that because they experience in their lives a remarkable desire to go to church. It's not an external obligation. It's an internal obligation that's come to the realization that this is the center of our lives. What he says is it points to that which has become the sustaining center of one's own existence, one's entire being. It indicates something that has become so important that it must be done out of a feeling of great inner security and freedom, even at the risk of one's own life. For those speaking in this way, it would obviously have appeared senseless to buy survival and outer peace by renouncing this foundation of life. They did not consider a casuistry that would have let worship appear to be dispensable as the lesser value when weighing the alternatives of Sunday obligation or a citizen's obligation or church law or the impending death sentence. For them, it was not a case of choosing between one law and another, but of choosing between the meaning that sustains life and a meaningless life. That's the choice. That's a great choice. For them, it was a case of choosing between the meaning that sustains life and a meaningless life. Instead of, without Sunday we cannot exist, Sunday obligation appears for us only as an imposed church law, an external necessity. And then, like all duties coming from the outside, it is cropped more and more until only the requirement remains to have to attend a half-hour ritual that's becoming ever more remote. Asking when and why one can be excused from it ultimately becomes more important than asking why one should regularly celebrate it. And consequently, in the end, it does not take much for one to stay away without any excuse at all. Since the meaning of Sunday has so completely degenerated into a positivistic facade, the question of whether the Lord's Day is still really such an important topic in our age arises for us as well. The question of whether or not there are not really much more important themes for Christians, and especially for Christians in a world rent by the danger of war and social problems. In private, we also sometimes ask ourselves if we're not simply pursuing the survival of our club, the justification of our own profession by insisting on the Lord's Day. The more profound question lying behind this is whether the church is really only our club or God's original idea, whose realization determines the fate of the world. On the other hand, with nostalgic comparisons between the past and today, we would be doing justice neither to the witness of the martyrs nor to reality today. Even while being aware of all the necessary self-criticism, we should not overlook the fact that there are still very many Christians today who would respond from a feeling of innermost security just like the early Christians. Without the Lord's Day, we cannot exist. I think immediately of two people, a classmate of mine when I was in Rome who was martyred in Bosnia. It was Christmas vacation and Christmas time, and me and some friends of mine went to France. He went home to visit his parents in Bosnia. While he was home, he got abducted by Muslim fundamentalists who put a question to him, or a choice to him, actually. The choice was renounce your faith or die like Jesus. And they nailed him to the floor. For him, Sunday was a day without which he could not exist. It was not a law. It was desire. I think of another guy who I heard about in Saudi Arabia who lost his hand because he was seen publicly in Saudi Arabia where it's forbidden to worship as a Christian. And he was reported to the authorities for making the sign of the cross, and he was arrested, taken into prison. And the police looked at him and says, it was reported that you were seen doing this. We're here to tell you either stop doing that or we will make it so you can't. And he went like this, because Sunday was a day without which he could not exist. So as Benedict says, we're not doing justice to the reality in the world right now if we think that that's simply a thing in the past. It's not at all. On the other side of the issue, we know that already during the New Testament period, there was cause for complaining about poor church attendance, as we saw in that passage from Hebrews, and the complaint appears again and again in the works of the church fathers. This is what I should have said to the gentleman who said, I will never go to church here because it's longer than 50 minutes. It seems to me that the real, albeit misunderstood and for the most part unrecognized, driving force behind the restlessness of today's leisure time activities, behind the escape from everyday life, in the pursuit of something completely different, is the yearning for that which the martyrs called the Lord's. But it is the longing for an encounter which makes life arise in us. It is the pursuit of what Christians received and are receiving on Sundays. Our question is, how can we show this to the people who seek it, and how can we find it again ourselves? So this gentleman that said this comment to me, and me when I've said that in times past, because I certainly said something like that in times past, problem is we're restless. We're looking out there for something to really give our lives meaning, but nothing out there can ultimately give my life meaning. I was thinking yesterday was the anniversary, quote unquote, of the attacks at Virginia Tech. When that happened, Virginia Tech canceled all their athletic events, baseball games, soccer games, everything that was going on. And they canceled everything else too, but 9/11 did the same thing. You know, college football stopped, the NFL stopped, Major League Baseball stopped, and then at a certain point, a decision was made by people in charge, we should go back to these because these things are helpful distractions for us from the rest of life sometimes. But note what they are. They are distractions. They are not the point, which is why it's so frustrating when we see parents with children who make it a priority to get all their kids' games at the expense of going to church. They do that because it's important for my son or my daughter to play, but it's really not all that important for them to come to church or to come to religious ed or whatever it might be. But those things are distractions. They're great. I love sports. But it's a distraction. It can't answer what I'm longing for. It can't give meaning to my life. Only God can give meaning to my life. And I meet God in an absolutely unique way when I come to Mass. Benedict's words, I read that because it rings so true to my experience. We are, in the very famous words of St. Augustine, our hearts are restless, Lord, and they will always be restless until one day finally they rest in you. Life is great. I love my family. I love my friends. I love the things that I do. I love countless leisure activities. I mean, I love to play golf. I mean, I love lots of things. It's not enough. Someone once said, anything less than everything is not enough. We have an infinite desire for meaning, for love, for purpose, for all those things. And it's not until everything's in its right order that that can fit. And what we're doing is we're putting things out of order, and the one who suffers is us by putting God last or squeezing him in. You know, like, so I go to Mass on Saturday so that I can get it out of the way so I can have Sunday for me. Well, that's not honoring the Lord's Day. If I'm getting it out of the way, that's hardly living like this is the day without which I cannot exist. This is more like the law without which, if I don't keep, I'm going to go to hell. That's a very different way of living. Not a good way of living. At least it's not the best way of living. I remember having a conversation with a friend of mine who's now a priest in Washington, D.C., and he was studying in the seminary at the time, and we were talking about this. Why is it that people don't get it? At one point, we both looked at each other and went, because our liturgies are pathetic sometimes. And he and I looked at each other and said, now, if we're saying that, then what are you thinking? I mean, we admit that. It's incumbent on us to really enter into everything that's going on and to understand what's going on, again, as opposed to try to make this to be something which is more like the world so that we'll get it. The Catechism says that Sunday is a day of protest, a day of protest against the servitude of work and the worship of money. That's what Sunday is supposed to be. And it's problematic, I think, to live in a culture that doesn't want to rest. And yet, that's our culture. We don't want to rest. Because if I'm not doing something, I'm not being productive. If I'm not being productive, I don't have meaning. So what is the Mass, huh? Driscoll says, the Mass is about love. That's the Mass. The Mass is about love. It's not an idea about love. It is the supreme encounter with love. That's the Mass. So let's try to understand what's going on. Five things. First, where are we when we walk into Mass? Do you ever ask yourself that when you walk into church? Where am I? When you cross the threshold, not so much of the door of the church, but more when you cross the threshold and enter into the church proper, huh? When you cross and you enter into the body, huh? And the sanctuary becomes visible, where are you? Particularly once the Mass starts, where are you when Mass has begun? You're in heaven. That's where you are. There's only one Mass. It happens in heaven. And when we come to church, when we begin the celebration of the Mass, one of the images that I have is there's a play going on in heaven, and we get to walk onto the stage, and we get to interact. We get to join with all the angels and the saints. And it could be me and Jen, 6:30, Wednesday morning, saying Mass, two candles lit, and no one else. That's all you can see, but we're in heaven. And even though I can't see the rest of the church, the whole church is present. This is what we teach and what we believe, that the whole church is present. And we get to walk onto the stage, and then at a certain point, we have to leave, but we leave with a commissioning. There's two things that immediately strike me as being important about this. First of all, for those of us who've lost loved ones, I'll never forget my first pastor when I was ordained saying something that I think is so true. You will never get closer to the ones who you love who have died than when you come to church because of the fact that there is only one Mass. So when we go to Mass, the whole church is there, including those I love who've died. And the Eucharist becomes, if you will, something like a two-way mirror. And it's held up above the altar in the hands of the priest. And I see, you see, what looks like bread. It's not bread, but it looks like bread. They're on the other side of that, and they see the Lord. And somehow our glance meets in him. So while it's a great thing, you know, to go to cemeteries and mausoleums and to visit those, you know, whose remains are buried in different places, great thing to do, we all do it. But I can't ever get any closer to them than when I go to church, because they're there. It's a thin veil that separates us from the communion of saints all the time, but it's particularly thin in church. They're right there, which brings great comfort to me. I talk to one of my best friends who died, a priest, all the time. Sometimes I put his holy card on the altar. I just look at him. I go, I know you're doing or you're engaged in what I long to do, to be home finally. But that's what's happening. So be comforted by that, first of all. That those you love are there. I said this to a friend of mine who's a Protestant minister. We were talking one time, his dad had died, and I asked him, I said, do you ever talk to your dad? And he says, no. I think about him a lot, but I don't ever talk to him. And then I shared how we live as Catholics, this whole reality of the communion of saints, that they're not dead, they're alive. They're more alive than we are. They're home. Because of that, I can talk to them. And I walked through how I interact with some different people in my life who passed away, and he just started to cry. And he looked at me and goes, that would be amazing. I would love to be able to do that. But we can do that all the time because of the communion of saints, but we do it in a particular way when we come to church. So it's a reunion. We're home. We can't stay, but we're home. We get a glimpse. The other thing that I find helpful about that is, me speaking for myself, I continually need people to inspire me. Life gets challenging. I get tempted to be frustrated. I get tempted to quit. I get tempted to discouragement all the time. And so the example of those who have persevered, who've hung in, who have fought the good fight, who've overcome great obstacles is very inspiring to me. The real heroes, the real celebrities are the saints. Those are the real heroes. They're the only ones worth imitating. And when we come to church, we're surrounded by them. Hebrews 11 talks about this great cloud of witnesses that surrounds us. The image that I've often had there is, you know, the way the author of the Hebrews talks about it is as if you and I are engaged in an athletic event. We're on the field, and the stands are packed with the saints who once were on the field, but they've retired. Although they haven't retired, now they're actually really living, huh? There's some changes or some transitions and all this, but they're there, and they root us on. And if you've ever engaged in athletic events, you know, it's a lot easier to excel when people are cheering than when you're alone. I used to run all the time, and I can remember being in one race in particular in Rome, and you know, you're running through all these monuments, and you started at the Arch of Constantine, you run around the Colosseum. I mean, talk about a great race. I mean, you're looking at all these things. The streets are just packed with people, you know? And if you love to compete, and I love to compete in pretty much everything, it just calls you on. Well, that's a game. This is life. And so when we come into church, we're surrounded by the heroes who are just calling us on. It's like, hang in. Don't quit. You can do this. We're just like you. So turn to the one who we turn to, who's here right now, and persevere. I don't care what you did this morning. I don't care what you did last night. I don't care what you did last week. It doesn't matter. You got now. So be great now. So when we come to church, that's what's happening. We're surrounded by this cloud of witnesses. You know, upstairs in the church, we have all these pillars that go around the church. Does anybody know why? It's not to hold the roof up. That helps, but it's not why they're there. They're there to be a symbol of the apostles upon whom the church is built by the Lord, huh? They're there to remind us of the fact that we're not doing this alone. We're not on our own. We got great help. We got the help that is the communion of saints. That's why we got images in church. It helps me to look. So I look at Our Lady and I go, this is not a good day. Help. Talk to them. I don't think I ever had a relationship with any of the saints till I went to Rome. I mean, it's helpful to travel because you go to St. Peter and Paul downtown, and it's St. Peter and Paul because someone had a devotion to St. Peter and Paul. You go to St. Peter's in Rome because that's where Peter's buried. Changes everything. You walk in and you go, oh, those are Peter's bones. You go to St. Paul's, there's Paul's bones. I mean, the saints come alive. And then as they come alive to you, then you begin to develop friendships with them. And once you develop friendships with them, it's just like the friendships that we have in the rest of life. So make friends with the saints. And there's no better place to talk to them than when you come to church, starting with your patron saint and our patroness, Our Lady of Good Counsel. This is a basic point, but I think it's really important. You don't come to church on Sunday, and I don't come to church on Sunday because you wanted to come. You did. There's truth to that, obviously. But that's not the real reason that you're there. You're there because he has called. God is the one who gathers us together. This is not us getting together going, hey, you know, I think it'd be a good time for us to get together and praise the Lord. There's nothing wrong with that, but that's not really what's happening. The Greek word for church is ekklesia, and ekklesia is the Greek translation of kahal, which is the Hebrew word. Kahal means those who are gathered together, those who are called, those who are assembled. That means someone has done the calling and the assembling. This is a subtle thing, I think, but it's most significant, and I think it's a big mind shift for many of us. As a Catholic, you don't go to church primarily for what you want to give to God. we go to church primarily because of what God wants to give to us. That's why we come to Mass. It's His doing. All of life is His doing. He takes the initiative in everything. So the gathering is just that. It's Him inviting us there. It's something to keep in mind as we prepare ourselves for going to church. Lord, help me to remember that as I'm driving here at 6:15 and it's dark, help me to remember that You're the one inviting me here. You're inviting me here because You have something to give me. You can pray anywhere. You can get great worship on iTunes. You can listen to homilies online. You can read the scriptures at home. You can do all that anywhere. We don't go to church primarily for that. We go because of what He wants to give to us. Second thing that's going on, He's speaking. Driscoll says this. It is absurd that you and I should take for granted that God is speaking to us. Nowhere does this become more clear than when you get a really difficult passage in scripture, and then it ends with the word of the Lord, and we all go, thanks be to God. And you want to go, do you realize what we just said, thanks be to God? It's so easy to get distracted, to tune out, to do whatever, but God is speaking to us. And not just to us, actually, to you. One of the points that I am most appreciative to Father Driscoll for is his constant reminder that when the scriptures are proclaimed at Mass, they are an event. You're going to hear me say that so often at Mass in a homily, you're going to get sick of it. But that's the reality. When the scripture is proclaimed at Mass, it is an event, which is to say, it's happening now. So when we hear, for example, the story of Jesus walking down the shore of the Sea of Galilee, and He looks at Peter and He says to Peter, you know, Simon, take me out into your boat. And they get into the boat and they go out and they catch a fish. They catch this huge haul of fish. And Simon looks at him and says, depart from me, Lord, I'm a sinful man. And Jesus looks at Peter and says, from now on, you're going to be catching men. That wasn't just something that happened with Simon. That's an event that's happening to me and you. This is not imagination. This is reality. In the Mass, it's as if God is walking up and down the aisles, just going, talking to you, talking to you. Hey, listen up right now. I'm talking to you. Are you listening to me? And that's what's happening. It's an event that's going on here and now in our midst. So we tend to think oftentimes that the readings and the scriptures at Mass are just that, readings, and then, you know, I come up, or Father Steve, or Father Thomas, or one of the deacons, and hopefully we give some exhilarating commentary. Or if nothing else, it's not too long. But that's not what the homily is about. This is not reading, and then, okay, now make that so I can get it. There's some truth to that. We got to do that. But it's an event that's happening now, and my task is to provoke you and me to respond to Him. That's the whole point. The point is, God has just said something to me, and He said something to you, and I'm supposed to help you answer Him. And I'm supposed to answer Him. That's what's going on when He's speaking to us. I shared at Mass somewhat recently, the image that's most helpful for me in this is the image that comes from the movie Saving Private Ryan, which many of us have seen. Some of you haven't. I'm going to ruin it if you haven't. Sorry about that. But it's a story about a man who's a World War II vet. And it begins in the present tense with him, you know, an early 80-something-year-old man. And he's walking down the shores of the beaches of Normandy, where today there stands a cemetery to the Allies who fought in D-Day. And he's walking, and he's walking through the cemetery. And as he gets to one particular grave, he looks at it. And as he looks at it, the camera zooms in, and he goes back in time. Which is to say that in his mind, just seeing this grave takes him back in time. And we all have things like this. You know, you see a picture of your wedding or picture of your first communion or a birthday or a family trip or whatnot. And when you look at it, you go back in time. It brings memories to mind and you recall what once happened. That's what the movie happens. And it provokes him, when it zooms back into the present, to look at the grave again, which is now the grave we come to find out of a man who died for him so that he could live, which is a great image of Jesus. And he begins to say to him, I hope that I have lived my life in such a way as to have earned what you did for me. Which is almost what we're supposed to say to Jesus on the cross. We don't earn what he did, but hopefully we say at the end of our lives, looking at him, I hope I have lived my life in such a way as to have pleased you for all you did for me, and not to have taken it for granted. In that story, or in when we look at a picture and it takes us back or it gives us memories, it's not really happening. When you come to Mass, it's really happening. That's what the Holy Spirit's doing. It's sacramentally happening now. Jesus is speaking to me personally by name now. It's not a creative gimmick. It's reality. The Holy Spirit was there when it happened the first time. He's trying to make it present for me now. So it's an event. But I'll miss the event if I'm not paying attention. Third thing that's happening. He feeds us with himself. This is so sublime, I can't get it. Three images that have been helpful for me I'll share with you to hopefully try to capture something of the awesomeness of what's going on. The first is, I don't know if it was a vision or a dream or just something I thought of one time, but it was a scene that I saw somehow in heaven. And the scene was of the angels. So it's our guardian angels here at Our Lady of Good Counsel. And they're in heaven and they're looking down at us. They're looking down over Plymouth. This is happening over this restaurant. someone fill up the car with gas. Uh-oh, better go down there. And then they point and they go, look. And they point to us here, upstairs in the church. And the angel goes, what? What are you pointing to? He goes, them. They're doing it again. He's feeding them with himself. And then all the angels just long and get sad as they watch us do something that they will never do. And they watch the way we do it. As they watch the way we come to communion. Again, not us, them, just to keep it safe. But they watch us because they know what's going on. They know the reality, which is beyond words, of who we're feeding on. They know there is nothing more remarkable than for a human person to take into themselves divinity. And so they intercede for us. You have to believe that God will help us understand what's going on here in this really wondrous exchange. It's as if the Lord is standing in front of us and he's just handing himself to us. Augustine used to say, what kind of host invites people to his house for a meal and then serves himself as the food? But that's exactly what Jesus does. So let's ask our guardian angels to intercede for us that we will never again receive the Lord in the Eucharist unthinkingly. It's like I have to every day when I'm celebrating Mass say, Lord, don't let me get used to what I'm doing. I challenge you only as I am repeatedly challenged by God as well. Second image that's helpful for me. The recent steroid scandal in sports is, for me, a very helpful analogy. Kids get this, actually. We were using it today with some of the 7th and 8th grade kids in religious ed. Like, what's a sacrament? Visible sign instituted by Christ that gives grace. What's grace? I need an image for grace. I got some words, but words don't help me all the time. You know, divine life, okay. Unmerited favor, all right. What's grace? What does this do for me? So why does someone inject themselves with steroids? Well, they inject themselves with steroids to get strong. That's why. So that they can excel, so that they can compete at an incredibly high level, higher than what those who don't have it can compete at. That's why they do it, for a payoff. Well, that's a great image for me for what's going on in the Eucharist, in all the sacraments, in fact. It's as if when you walk forward for communion, the Lord, who's the greatest personal trainer, is sitting there with a syringe. And he's like, all right, son, here we go. And he injects me with grace to give me strength without which, on my own, I cannot be the man I want to be. That's what's going on. He fills me with supernatural strength to grow in virtue, heroism, courage, integrity, all the things that I wrestle with and that we all wrestle with. So when we come forward, let's be conscious of the fact that, Lord, you are about to give me amazing power. I'm going to be aware of that and then to live accordingly. I'm going to go back to my pew and to ponder what was just given to me and then to apply it to particular situations. I'll say something about that in a second when we look at something concrete. The last image, the greatest image, is the marital union, the union between a husband and a wife. What we used to call the conjugal act. Now you can't say that because people don't know what the heck you're talking about. The union in marriage is the greatest image for understanding what happens at communion. You see, love wants union. That's what love wants. And God is love. Once in a while, you and I might resemble him, but God is love. And this is the part I just don't get. God wants to unite me to him, and he wants to unite you to him. You know, God has constructed us in a particular way, and he's constructed us in such a way that we are not pure spirits. We are both body and spirit. Heaven, we will still be body and spirit. We believe in the resurrection of the body. The body is a good thing. Jesus has taken a body, and he's taken it back with him to heaven. The body is a good thing. That's important for us in our relationships with each other. Good friends, they don't just say words to each other, they do things for each other. They communicate with each other. And if you use the image of a husband and wife don't just say, I love you, they show love in lots of different ways. Caring for each other when they're sick, gifts, cards, flowers, all the different things that they do. But we could say that the preeminent gesture of love, other than dying for your beloved, is the act of union, where you give yourself to the other, which is what God does. God is far more desirous of us, and his love is far more erotic than most of us can handle. Benedict makes a big point of saying that in his encyclical, God is Love, that there is erotic love in God. Erotic love is not always bad. It's a love of desire. It's not the highest love, but it's a real love. God desires you. He desires you more than anybody desires you. And the same with me. And I don't get it, but he does. And because he does, he wants to unite me to himself. Driscoll writes, what's happening here in communion? What's revealed now? He says, we must answer with an answer that seems too easy, that seems to say too much and too little. But we must say it and try to give it its concrete content. The answer is love. Love is happening. love is now being revealed. Love is communion. The church's experience of communion in the Eucharistic celebration has taught her that love cannot be defined in just any old way, and certainly not in a worldly way. That is, by taking human love between individuals as a starting point from which one might make a comparison with God's love, saying something to the effect, God's love is like that. For the Christian, love is not like anything. Love is what is happening now. What love is revealed by God. Love is not content with mere words, or words do not suffice for lovers. And God's far more passionate about us than anybody is, and that most of us are comfortable with. Read the Song of Songs out loud sometime. See if you turn red. Try it tonight to your spouse. It's pretty awkward. And his passion above all is revealed in the cross. That's what it is. The fourth thing, the last thing. He gathers, he speaks, he feeds, and then he sends. Many of us remember the old ending of the Mass, which is ite missa est, from which the word Mass comes, huh? That expression or that sentence is best translated as she is sent. Not it's over, you can finally go home now, but she is sent. That's a completely different ending to the Mass, you know? I mean, those are the seven happiest words when I was a kid. The Mass has ended, go in peace. Yeah, thanks be to God. All right, you know? Maybe I heard him and maybe I didn't. You know, if I was there, it was kind of a 50-50 chance that I heard him. 2 weeks ago, I'm standing up in the hallway. You know, I was coming to greet everybody at Mass. It's right after communion, you know. We haven't even made the announcements. Father Steve's purifying the vessels, I think. And this guy turns the corner. He's got his two small boys, and he looks up and he looks right back then at them. And as he's drawing nearer to me, I can hear the little boy say, "But Dad, I don't have to go to the bathroom." And he says, as he's passing by, "You told me that you did." And they keep walking. And then at a certain point, he stops and he looks at me and they walk right out the door. And I thought, you total coward. Talk about using your kid. I don't stand there to catch people. But it happens. And it's such a riot. It's the same people every week. You know, like, "Oh, hey, we got to leave early tonight." I don't even ask. I'm just standing there. "Hey, have a nice day." But I did that for years, you know. So I get it. But I obviously can't watch it now without becoming really sad. I'm not there to yell. I'm there to pray for people as they're leaving and to greet them. She is sent. That's the ending of the Mass. And it's not the ending. It's the sending. The she is us. What are we sent to do? We're sent to tell people about the one we met here. That's what we're sent to do. We're sent to help rescue people from the futility of a life without God. We're here to tell people that the cycle that so many think the world is trapped in, a cycle of birth and death, has been shattered. We're sent to tell people that there's a reason for hope, and the reason's a person, and the person's got a name, and his name is Jesus. We're sent to help people understand that they won't find all that their hearts are longing for out there. Out there is fine. God made it. It's good. In fact, it's very good. Much of it, anyway. But it's not enough. That's what we're sent to do. We're sent to let them know that we are loved. You know, I'm a son of the King. You're a daughter of the King. That's your identity. That brings remarkable freedom. And I learned that, and I experienced that in a most powerful way at church, at Mass. That's what's happening there. I learn who I am. And then I'm sent out to tell others who they are. All right, I'm going to skip the little section on active participation and just go to the practicals. First thing, watch what you do before you come to Mass. Turn the radio off. Forgo the conversation that you know is going to be problematic. It will not help. And connected to this, be attentive how we enter. Now that we never learned the reason for the gestures that we do, or we've forgotten them, but it's worth saying here as we watch how we enter into church, to pay attention to several gestures in particular. One is, make it a point to stick your finger in the holy water. Why? Because the first thing that that's supposed to do is to remind you of your baptism, which does what? Reminds me of my identity. I'm his son. All the other things that weigh upon me as I walk in here, they can fall off. I am his son, which means I am loved. I may not feel it right now. I may be wondering what he's doing, but I know he's my father, and I'm his son. And then, as I make the sign of the cross, you do it in such a way to call to mind, I'm so loved, he did that for me. So I got reasons for confidence. So the holy water and the sign of the cross is key. The other two gestures are simple gestures. Bow when you walk into church to the altar, and then genuflect. We bow to an altar because we don't have an altar in our house. Altars are places where sacrifices take place. The sacrifice is not about death. The sacrifice is about transformation. Jesus' death upon the cross makes possible my transformation, because his death is sacramentally represented on the altar, and then it's given to me to eat so that I can be transformed. So bow to the altar, if nothing else, is a way for your body to remind your mind something happens up there. That's what gestures are supposed to do. And then genuflect means something too. Genuflection doesn't mean I am a slave. Genuflection means awe. This is a way for us, in other words, to call to mind, I have now walked into heaven. Second thing, read the scriptures before you come. In the same way that you rightly expect and demand me to prepare before I come to Mass, I expect you to read as well. Read them and pray with them, and then when the homily is being said and when the scriptures are being read, just pray and say, Lord, help me to hear what you are saying to me right now. Not what he's saying, what you are saying. And God speaks. I mean, one of the humbling things as a priest or as a teacher, you know, those of us who speak in different ways, you know, you give a talk or you give a homily and someone walks up and says, Father, I got to tell you, you just really moved me. When you said boom, boom, boom, that just really hit me. Well, I memorize everything that I say. And I know I didn't say boom, boom, boom. But you heard it. The third is connected to that. Make it a point to read and ask him what you wanted to say. Fourth thing to do, actively participate with the priest and the prayers that he says. In other words, say them, just don't say them out loud. You know, it's not about me standing up there having this little private discussion with God and you're back there going, man, this is, you picked a long Eucharistic prayer. When are we going to be out of here? You're supposed to be praying with me. That's what active participation means. Active participation doesn't mean I'm going to serve as an usher, an extraordinary minister, or lector, or I want to cantor. That's not active participation. Active participation is participating in the act. So to actively participate in that means for my heart to be engaged with the priest or the bishop or the pope who's saying Mass right now, as opposed to listening to him. I'm supposed to be praying with him. Fifth thing. This is a simple thing which Driscoll highlights, which I often give as a penance. Watch the offertory for two reasons. One, these are symbols of us and of who we are. And we bring them to God, we put them on the altar, and we say, Lord, this is about all we got to offer you. Do something with it. And he does something so amazing with it, he turns it into himself. For those of us who close our eyes and see things, you can do this easier perhaps, but we can all imagine it, that I'm in the paten, being brought forward to the altar. I'm giving myself back to God. And I'm placing myself on his altar, saying, Lord, whatever you want to do with me, do. Transform me. Help me. But a second thing that's helpful to do, especially when we're interceding for others, imagine that those we pray for, especially those that we're tempted to give up on, that we think are, quote-unquote, beyond redemption, or they're stuck, or they're never going to change. Picture them as the bread and the wine being brought forward, and place them on the altar, and say to the Holy Spirit, Holy Spirit, you're going to change bread and wine into something amazing. Sixth thing, take some time before you come to communion to prepare. Don't just get in line, stand up, and go. The prayer that I often have, especially when I drink the precious blood, is, Lord, I really need a transfusion. So I picture, as I consume the precious blood, my heart. And I try to imagine him crowding all of my blood out and filling it with his. Because my heart's deformed, and it doesn't love anywhere near the way either I should or I want to. And on my own, I can't do it, so I need the injection. So find an image like that that's helpful for you as you come forward. You know, especially, you know, again, family situations. I mean, it'd be great if we all came to Mass and we were just, you know, wondrously in love with our husband, our wife, and our children. But that's often not the case as we're coming to Mass, huh? We got issues going on. We need some help. And oftentimes, the distractions of what's going on in our family is weighing on my mind, and I miss the fact that he's putting something at my disposal to help heal the distraction. So have that in mind, and then partake in the precious blood. And realize, okay, God just put at my disposal his help. Seventh thing to do, pray after communion. That's one of the gifts that I think is being given to the church right now, and the bishop's asking the priests to purify all the vessels at the altar. I mean, we're so worried about the fact this is taking an extra 3 minutes. Well, take the time there to actually say, thanks. Thanks that you love me. Thanks that I'm not alone. Thanks that you've conquered death. Thanks that I've got reasons for hope. Thanks for bringing me here with my family who's gone before me, who's now home. Thanks for surrounding me with this cloud of witnesses who's praying for me to be great. Thanks. Don't look around. Say thanks. Take advantage of the time. You know, imagine what it would be like if we as a parish stayed in church for 30 seconds. Can you imagine if somebody was a visitor to a good counselor and that's what they saw? That everybody, as soon as the last word was sung, everybody either sat down, got on their knees, and just took 30 seconds to say thanks. Talk about making an incredible impression on people. They would leave here knowing those people know someone. That's a place where God is alive. They would know that we're a people who cannot exist without the Lord. And lastly, read some good books. There are so many great things written. I think oftentimes we fear that some of these things are going to be too academic or whatever, but I try to give people a potpourri of different books, you know, things which are going to stretch some folks, but also things which are really accessible. And there are great books that are on the bibliography, that are not on the bibliography, that I would encourage folks to get into so that we can learn more, and especially stuff by Benedict, because this guy gets the Mass. And he's not that hard to read. He's hard. At times he's really hard, but most of the time he shoots the arrow right into the target. So, all right? So let's take any questions that people might have, and then I'm going to go eat dinner.
1: Do you feel that sometimes music is distracting?
0: Is music distracting?
1: Especially after communion, where sometimes you just feel like you want that silence?
0: That's a great question. I gotta be careful I answer this. Some music's more distracting than others. Here's the challenge of the Mass. The Mass is not a private devotion. It's very personal, but it's not a private devotion. It's a public work. It's the work of Christ, which you and I are joining in. So, what's private is what I do before and what I do after. This is part of the reason why in the Creed, I mean, in most languages when we say the Creed, in Latin when you say the Creed, and I think we're going back to it in English when the new sacramentary comes out, we don't say we believe, we say I. The I is not me. The I is the church. It's what's known as the ecclesial I. Which means that if the church is doing something right now, and I'm a part of the body, then I should be doing it. Which is one of the reasons why it's absurd to change words in the Creed. You know, we got some people who say, you know, for us men, for our salvation, he came down from heaven, was born of the Virgin Mary, became man. You know, they say human. You don't change the words of the Creed. It's one person speaking right now. The church is speaking. The words are the words. Say the words. They shouldn't be offensive. You should understand what we're talking about. When the church is singing, we should sing. If it's a joyful noise, so be it. You know, but make a joyful noise, the psalm says. It's a tension, I know, for many people after communion, because this has been this incredible encounter. That's why it's my task, or my commission, to give some time for silence after communion, after that last song. That's hard to do practically sometimes in a parish because of the fact that you've got another Mass coming in right away. Especially if it's Christmas or Easter. But that's where the demand again on us is, after the liturgy is over, now is the appropriate time for me in silence to pray. So if the church is singing, you should sing. And again, this is one of those places which will stretch many of us, because it's difficult at times, because we have just had this amazingly intimate encounter. But the encounter has been with the Lord, and in receiving the Lord, I've been united to all of you. So it's never just me and Jesus, ever. So again, it's personal and intimate, but it's not private. So best I can, you know, I just encourage you and challenge you to try to sing when that's going on, and then to make the time for silence, which is rightly so, which is what we need. Huh? But we need both, because hopefully the singing is not mere noise. What music's supposed to do is to break open my heart. That's the purpose of the music. Break open my heart so his word can get planted in it. Or in this case, to break open my heart so that his word, which has become flesh, which is already planted in it, can get assimilated. I know some people don't like to sing. They don't think they have a good voice. They find it annoying. But more people, I think, mistakenly think that the Mass is a private devotion. And it's not. It's a public devotion.
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0: think I just found myself believing that I didn't need God. 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
11: This is your KLOJ weather forecast for Manhattan, Kansas. Today, sunny, high 93 degrees, south wind increasing to 5 to 10 miles per hour. Tonight, possible showers and thunderstorms, increasing clouds, low 73 degrees, southeast wind 5 to 10 miles per hour. Thursday, slight chance of showers and thunderstorms, cloudy then clearing, high 87 degrees, northeast wind 5 miles per hour.
12: The current temperature, 73 degrees.
13: Hello and welcome to Catholic Bite 60 Seconds. I'm Father Tim Furler of the Archdiocese of Portland and Oregon, and today we're going to answer the question, can the Pope be wrong? Of course he can be wrong. He's a kindly old Argentinian man with a penchant for mate. They can be wrong. He can easily be on his veranda eating Chunky Monkey and think, this tastes a lot like Rocky Road. You're wrong, Your Holiness. There are clearly bananas in there. The question really is there something he can't be wrong about? And to that we say, yes. For matters concerning faith and morals, we believe that the Holy Spirit protects the Holy Father, as the supernatural descendant of St. Peter, from falling into doctrinal error, or what we call papal infallibility. Does not mean he can't be wrong, does not mean every penalty kick he gets goes sailing through the hands of a confused-looking goalie. What it means is that our Lord cares about our salvation so much that he gives a special share of his power to the Pope so that as he leads us to heaven, we don't veer off the path. I'm Father Tim Furlow, and this is Catholic Bites 60 Seconds.
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15: A short history lesson. You'll be better for it. In 1815, Wellington led the British against Napoleon at Waterloo. It was a stunning defeat for Napoleon. The original message was relayed back to England by signal, and it read, Wellington defeated. And then the fog rolled in. England was devastated until the fog lifted and the entire message could be seen. Wellington defeated the enemy. Sometimes things do look bad for our country and even for ourselves. Don't forget the final message. Jesus defeated the enemy. I'm Steve Brown. You think about that. Share what you just heard with a friend. Go to youthinkaboutthat.com.
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0: Let's begin this hour of the Sunrise Morning Show with a prayer attributed to St. Hilary of Poitiers, Bishop and Doctor of the Church. In the name of the Father, and the Son, and the Holy Spirit. Amen. When I look at your heavens according to my own lights, Lord, with these weak eyes of mine, I am certain that they are your heavens without any qualification whatever. I note that the stars circle about them and reappear year after year, each with a different function and service to fulfill. And though I do not understand them, I come to the realization that you, O God, are in them. Amen. Our Father, who art in heaven, hallowed be thy name. Thy kingdom come, thy will be done, on earth as it is in heaven. Give us this day our daily bread, and forgive us our trespasses, as we forgive those who trespass against us. And lead us not into temptation, but deliver us from evil. Amen. Glory be to the Father, and to the Son, and to the Holy Spirit, as it was in the beginning, is now, and ever shall be, world without end. Amen. Good morning, and welcome to this special edition, a summer special of the Sunrise Morning Show. I'm Anna Mitchell, and alongside Matt Swaim and our guests, we are going to be reflecting on the faith in light of themes that we think about, especially during these summer months. Hope you can stick around and enjoy the entire hour ahead. It's going to be a lot of fun. We'll get started right now at 2 minutes past the hour. Matt?
1: I'm Matt Swaim, joined now by Dr. Carrie Gress, and she's got in her Theology of Home series out now. It's book 3, At the Sea. Carrie Gress, good morning.
2: Good morning. Thanks so much for having me.
1: Yeah, thanks for putting this out. If nobody has seen these Theology of Home books, if you could give our listeners a sense of them.
2: These are the kind of books that women just love to thumb through. I think, it's...
1: Let me pause you right there, because I love my copy, too.
2: I'm so glad to hear that. Yes, obviously men appreciate them as well. But I think, you know, the big idea behind Theology of Home is just to really recognize that there's a lot more in the culture than just words, and visuals are incredibly important. And I think as Catholics, we haven't really done a good job of capitalizing on that. And that, you know, it's part of our patrimony. We have no greater benefactor of the arts than the Catholic Church. And so the idea was really to start using incredibly beautiful visuals to help tell the story of our faith and our lives and our home and what it means to be women and families and, you know, all of those things, using, you know, things that the left has used against us for decades, actually. So anyway, that was really the idea behind it, and it's certainly developed into something. It's turned into something certainly much larger than we ever imagined.
1: I want to talk about this theme of At the Sea, because you really do have a lot to work with in the life of the church. I mean, even if you just listen at Mass, there's a lot of water imagery just in the language that we use at Mass.
2: No, and that was really the challenge of the book, was how do we, you know, harness that in a way that really felt great for our audience and people wanted to read, and really get some richness out of it, because there's so many different directions that we could go, and again, just from Scripture alone. But there's also a lot of really masculine stuff about the sea, which was really interesting to look at, you know, Moby Dick and the Master and Commander series, and, you know, all of those kinds of very masculine adventure stories. But that wasn't really who our audience was. So anyway, we really happened upon all kinds of things, you know, just looking at the she of the sea. You know, there's a lot of romance languages that refer to the sea as the feminine, and wanted to dig into that and just help us understand our lives as women through this sea, through this really rich metaphor that we have on offer all the time, and just the importance of water in our lives and whatnot. So anyway, it was once we sort of figured out the angle to take on it, then it sort of wrote itself. But there's just so much there that it was just incredibly fun to dive into. No pun intended.
1: Not only is the sea a she, but the boats are often a she, right?
2: Yep.
1: And the church is often referred to a boat, and the church is a she.
2: Yep.
1: Right? And

0: guess
1: of
0: what?
1: The church is also named for Navy. Yep.
0: Exactly, and you've got Mary, Star of the Sea, and that devotion. You also have the dolphin as an early Christian symbol guiding sailors to the true port. I mean, there's just a lot to go on there. I wonder if there were any neat ones that you didn't know about before you started writing.
1: Actually, one of the things I loved the most, actually, in writing this book was reaching out to this friend of mine that I lived with in Poland for several months, and she was from a family that was, her whole family had been seamen at different points, and even she had worked on a ship until she had children. And it was just such a totally different perspective, because I think in so many respects as Americans, we think of the ocean as a place of recreation. And for her, it was something much more meaningful. It was their livelihood. It was escape from communism. It was, you know, all these kinds of things rolled into one. So anyway, that was probably, for me, the most profound piece to put in the book was, you know, here's this woman that sees the ocean in a much different way than you know, those of us who are just out looking for shells, kind of experience. So, yeah, there was a lot to pull from there.
0: Plus, you got cool pictures. So, and who doesn't like
1: really
0: cool pictures?
1: We have really great pictures. That's right. We had a great time taking those pictures out in California.
0: Well, Theology of Home 3 at the Sea, Dr. Carrie Gress put it together along with Noel Maring, and it looks awesome. And it's actually, you know what? If nothing else, buy a copy and leave it at whatever beach house you're at.
1: Yeah, that's a great idea.
0: There's your stealth evangelization. People might pick it up thinking that it's Southern Living Beach Edition, and then they get hooked and become Catholic. I don't know. That's one idea.
1: You never know. We've heard stranger stories, so I think it's a great idea, Matt.
0: Well, Dr. Carrie Gress, we've got your book linked at sunrisemorningshow.com, Theology of Home 3 at the Sea. Thanks for putting this out. I hope you put out more.
1: We're working on them, so thanks so much. Have a great day.
0: Thanks for listening to the Sunrise Morning Show Summer Special. We'll be back right after this.
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0: Sunrise Morning Show continues. I'm Matt Swaim, joined now by John Mark Grodi. He's executive director of the Coming Home Network, also host of the Journey Home program on EWTN. John Mark, how are you?
6: Very good, Matt. Good to be with you.
0: Yeah, we work together at the Coming Home Network, and C.S. Lewis comes up in our conversations all the time, but there's a particular essay of his that I think is uniquely applicable to the summer months. A lot of people may not realize that Lewis wrote about bicycles. A lot of people getting on their bikes this time of year. If you could, tell us a little bit about what Lewis had to say about bicycles and what sparked this essay of his.
6: Yeah, it's a favorite essay of mine. It's called Talking About Bicycles. It shows up in the collection of Lewis's essays, Present Concerns. And it's an interesting essay. Like many of his works, he poses this topic in the form of a dialogue between himself and an unknown interlocutor. He's talking in the essay about the experience of this phenomenon of bicycles, and how the friend describes himself as having experienced four stages of life that he's reflecting on. And they'll go on to define these stages as kind of the four ages of enchantment. And he describes with bicycles that there's the age of unenchantment that you start with, and that's when you're a child and you've never experienced a bicycle before. You're not enchanted by it, something special. It's just another object in the world of objects. Then you learn to ride a bike for the first time. It finally clicks, and you have this experience, this enchantment, and feeling of flying through the air. It's almost like swimming, as Lewis describes it. And you get this glimpse, this feeling like you've arrived, like you're seeing, you know, what life is about because you're having this brilliant experience. And then he describes the age of disenchantment. And that is where, the interlocutor of this dialogue is, you know, slogging back and forth from school on his bike. And the enchantment of riding a bike has worn off. Now it's gone from poetry to prose, as he says. And now it's just boring. And he sort of looks back with a little bit of cynicism at his original experience. But finally, he describes the re-enchantment that he has experienced with the bicycle. After he's gotten past this kind of low period of kind of resenting having to ride his bike, he's able to recapture and appreciate a little bit of what he originally experienced when he was enchanted with it.
0: A lot of people may not realize this, but you just also described the experience of the vast majority of the people we work with at the Coming Home Network who discovered the Catholic faith and then they get into it.
6: Exactly.
0: And this is kind of how it goes for them.
6: Yeah, and that's really the point of the essay, is that Lewis is talking about these four ages of enchantment. They really apply to so many things in life. Relationships, he and his friend talk about war, he and his friend talk about a number of different topics there. And we could apply it again, yeah, to coming to the church, right? There's the unenchantment stage. You never experienced the church, not even interested. And then you become enchanted, and maybe you become Catholic, and then you come in and you know, the honeymoon is over and you see all the warts and you realize that you yourself are one of the warts in the church. But eventually, you know, you push through and you begin to appreciate it in a deeper way. Part of the reason he explores this in his essay is because it's sort of describing a maturation process. But another thing I like about the essay is it kind of gives us an insight into, I think, the Christian journey and the virtue of hope, in the sense of our initial experiences of the faith or of our marriage or, again, many things in life give us this initial human burst of hope, you know, this glimpse of heaven. And that's a good thing, but it inevitably has to go through this winnowing process where the realities of life kind of crash and burn it for us, so that Christ can restore to us a theological virtue of hope. In other words, a hope that goes beyond this world, for things beyond this world. And it's part of this process that Lewis describes that the Lord brings a more mature Christian hope to bear in our hearts.
0: Well, this is not what I expected to ask you about this essay, because I had a whole other list of questions. But it strikes me as you're speaking that when it comes to the resources that we're seeking out for spiritual growth, if we want to really get our bearings and our anchors, we need to be reading re-enchanted people. Because when it comes to commentary about the faith and it comes to resources on the church and the spiritual life, I feel like it's important for us to know whether the person we're reading who's commenting about the life of the church is commenting on it from an unenchanted perspective, a enchanted perspective, or a disenchanted perspective. As opposed to a re-enchanted perspective.
6: Absolutely. And this is something that, again, Lewis discusses with his interlocutor in the dialogue, that, yeah, it's really important to kind of have these in mind when we're considering the commentary that we read about the church, when we're hearing opinions, when we're hearing voices. Because, yeah, a lot of the voices that are, we'll just take Catholic media, a lot of the voices that are out there are enchanted voices. And that's not a bad thing. It's sort of the zeal of youth, the zeal of newness, the being in love with Christ, being in love with the church, and that's good and that's wonderful. But we do have to recognize that sometimes that's coming from a place of a very new and in many ways immature faith. You know, it's gonna go through its hard periods. And we encounter sometimes zealous new converts who are there, and we shouldn't discourage them. We shouldn't be cynical toward them. But we just should recognize that, you know, everybody's on this journey. On the other hand, we have lots of voices in the church that are precisely disenchanted. right? They think they know better because they were in love with Christ. They were in love with the church, and now they're experiencing this low period. They're experiencing spiritual desolation. They've experienced some scandal, some heartache in the church. And now they, in a different way, are assuming that their experience is the whole. And they are telling everybody that their experience is the whole, they're thoroughly disenchanted. They're disenchanted with God, with the church, with the faith, with priests. And again, their experience, you know, they're valid experiences. But we have to recognize, they need to recognize that they too are on a journey, and that ultimately, if we push through that, if we persevere through that, God will bring us out into a more mature place of faith, hope, and charity from which to kind of see our reality.
0: David Mills just wrote an essay not long ago about how if you're becoming Catholic, you need to prepare yourself for all kinds of people with weird and bad experiences of the church to confront you with their horror stories, right? Yeah. In this process, you know, and a lot of us have experienced it. You mentioned that you're going to become Catholic and everybody's going to hit you from all these sides. Like, well, I knew this person who was Catholic and they said it was the worst thing ever. Or I used to be Catholic and it was terrible and the nuns hit me with rulers. Or, you know, I know this person who believes this about Catholicism. They don't even have a real relationship with Jesus. I don't know what they're doing. Like, all these disenchanted voices come at you. And even sometimes within the church, and you and I have talked about this before in our work, someone will come in enchanted, and Catholics who are frustrated at the problems of the church but still in it will say, oh, well, you better watch out for this person and that person and this thing, and no, just you wait till this thing happens at your parish, and want to discourage them and don't realize the damage that they're doing with their own disenchantment that they're kind of projecting onto an enchanted person.
6: Right. And we do this in every area of life, right? We do this with the church. We do this with marriage. We do this with parenting. And again, we have people speaking from this place of disenchantment. I think one of the keys for moving properly through these ages of maturity that we might call them, these ages of enchantment, is precisely just humility, right? Because at every stage, our negative emotions at having experienced something difficult or our positive emotions at being enchanted can cause us to want to hold on to the present stage and stay there, to kind of have a spiritual arrested development, if you will. And humility is a virtue that precisely helps us to continue to grow, right? We always want to surrender to reality in its fullness, truth in its fullness. We want to surrender to the reality of who God is and who we are, and we want to be open to that journey continuing. We don't want to just stay at enchantment. We certainly don't want to stay in disenchantment. I think always reverting back to, you know, trying to surrender in humility to the truth of things and being open to how God's leading us allows us to proceed with our relationship with the church, our marriage, our parenting, all the other things in our life, to continue to go through that journey and not get stuck.
0: All right, so let's get super practical here. Yes. When you're in that weird space and trying to get re-enchanted, what are the things you read or the things that you do or the activities you engage in when you're trying to get back to that place of re-enchantment?
6: Again, I think that humility is one of the key virtues here. And how do we practice humility? Well, certainly we need to be deep rooted in prayer. I think, you know, having practices such as the examination of conscience and attending the sacrament of confession in the church is important. It's also really important to recognize who we're surrounding ourselves with. It's very easy when we're miserable to seek out other miserable company. Misery loves company, right? Even if that would flatter our ego when we're feeling down and despairing, we want to surround ourselves with people that we recognize are older and wiser, more mature in the faith in the most important ways. Not just that they're smarter, and there's lots of smart people that are quite dumb. We want to find people who are mature spiritually, right? They're deep in faith, hope, and charity, and the other human virtues. Those are the people we want to surround ourselves with because they're precisely going to challenge those ways we want to stand still and hold on to our grudges. We want those people to encourage us and challenge us in healthy ways by their example. And so being careful to keep company with people who keep your eyes up on heaven and not kind of on the difficulty that you're experiencing, that's an important thing for helping us continue to move through and be open to continual conversion.
0: Well, I think also to recognize that disenchantment is a drug that has a stimulating effect on us. And if it wasn't the case, then there would not be a 24-hour news cycle. There would not be multiple 24-hour cable channels. There'd be like a couple of news shows a day, right?
6: Yeah,
0: there wouldn't be entire industries built off of trying to get your attention. There wouldn't be entire political campaigns talking about how terrible everybody else is. I mean, this is – it's a drug, right? I mean, we feel drawn to it, and ultimately it's never enough like any drug.
6: Right. Yeah, so we stay rooted in the theological virtues, the virtues of relationship with God, and especially at those times when our emotions, our passions are not helping us move forward, well, that's actually the time of real growth. And so we just, again, we practice the virtues, prudence, justice, courage, self-control. We continue to attend to the duties, responsibilities, and vocations that God has given us, especially when we're not feeling it, because that's precisely when our hearts are being transformed, they're being purified. And on the other end of that is to have a heart that is more like Christ, not just a mind that is more like Christ, not just a will that is more like Christ, but even a heart. And we want to imitate him, not just in how he thinks and how he chooses, but ultimately he wants to transform us to have hearts like he had. But that just takes persevering on through in faith, hope, and charity.
0: Well, you thought we were talking about bicycles. But John Mark Grodi, we've got chnetwork.org linked at sunrisemorningshow.com. Thank you so much. Have a wonderful day.
6: Thank you. You too, man.
0: Thanks for listening to the Sunrise Morning Show Summer Special. We'll be back right after this.
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8: Welcome to a Wheatish Wednesday of 320 Forum. Now, let's see what in the wide world of precepts that Joey has for us today.
9: $7 has been listing the precepts of the Catholic Church in their bulletins. These precepts guide us toward a deeper relationship with God. We've already reflected on the importance of Sunday Mass, the gift of reconciliation, and the need to receive the Eucharist at least once a year. Now, we turn to the fourth precept of the Church, which states, "You shall observe the days of fasting and abstinence established by the Church."
8: Yes, the purpose of this precept is twofold. First, it is intended to help us prepare ourselves spiritually for certain special feasts, such as Easter. Secondly, it helps us grow in self-discipline and master our physical appetites so that we might awaken and be more sensitive to our hunger for the things of the Spirit. Since freely indulging our physical appetites dulls our spiritual hunger, faithful observance of fasting helps us grow in interior freedom and increase our hunger for the things of God.
9: That is very true. The words abstinence and fasting have many meanings. In this context, however, abstinence means refraining from eating meat, understood to include the flesh of warm-blooded animals. Fish are not included under the law of abstinence. Fasting, according to the Church, means that we may take only one full meal during the course of the day. This may be supplemented by two snacks or light meals, which together are not greater than a full meal. Though eating between meals is prohibited, liquids may be taken at any time. What then are the days of fasting and abstinence established by the Catholic Church? Abstinence from meat is obligatory on Ash Wednesday and on every Friday of Lent for those age 14 and over. The law of fasting applies to Ash Wednesday and Good Friday. Catholics between the ages of 18 and 59 are bound to fast on these days.
8: This practice reminds us that a spirit of penance is an important element for living a robust life of Christian discipleship, and that we remain vulnerable to our own sinful inclinations. It assists in our continuing conversion and in deepening our hunger for the things of the Spirit. Again, this is to establish a minimum standard. Many choose to fast more frequently and with greater intensity, not only for its possible physical benefits, but also for the spiritual fruits that may be produced in those whose intentions are motivated by a spirit of penance seeking to grow in union with Christ. We are encouraged to strive for much more.
9: We need to take a break, and soon we will be back with more on Colby Prison Ministry.
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9: We are back on the 320 Forum. We have been talking about Colby Prison Ministry and Brad's involvement as a volunteer. Brad, if I recall correctly, the next Colby Prison Ministry retreat is this weekend, and I believe it's probably too late to sign up as a volunteer. However, someone can still get involved, right?
8: The Colby Prison Ministry always needs volunteers, but it is too late to sign up for this retreat. You need a little time for some training to prepare for a retreat, and the prison also does a little bit of vetting themselves. Otherwise, those interested in learning more about Colby Prison Ministries or in supporting upcoming retreats can visit the Diocesan KPM website at kpmsalina.com. The site includes information on volunteering, prayer support, and financial donations. Even if you feel skittish about entering prison, you can still offer your prayers and sacrifices for the retreat team, and you have no idea how much the prayers are appreciated by the volunteer team and the inmates.
9: Deal. We'll pray from the outside while you offer hope and healing to the inmates behind prison walls. Okay, Brad, now you are on the spotlight. How has Colby Prison Ministry affected your life?
8: I would say it has reinforced my gratitude for the blessings of my life and also to help me be more filled with humility by seeing the need to focus more on others and less on my own desires. I've heard the stories of many of these guys' home lives from when they were growing up. Several told me about regularly going down to a local bar to pick up a parent because they were too drunk to drive home. One guy told me about how his mom had remarried and the new stepdad kicked him out of the house, so he had essentially been homeless since he was 16. You hear about close relatives being drug dealers to them or parents putting out their cigarettes on them. I end up thinking I could just as easily be in prison if I had that kind of upbringing. The experience has also made me think about how important it is to get involved in the welfare of your community to possibly help these kids in situations as early in their lives as possible. But, well, our time is up, so join us again tomorrow for more Catholic news and events. For Joey Stone Street and me, Brad Fagan, thank you, and may God bless you richly.
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0: need to be kind of having things brought to our attention, it makes that difference. So I am so with that point. God's plan is always better, and part of that plan was the gift of our cultivating the earth.
1: Yeah, I mean, right after he creates man, gives him life, what does he do? He gives him a garden. What do you think gardening teaches us about God, Dr. Cutterback?
0: Gosh, you know, and it's, which one do we choose? Mm-hmm. How about that it teaches that his plan is generous, but at the same time difficult? That following the divine plan is not ours. It's not originally ours. The plan for our flourishing is something we have to discover. This is true of human life. This is true of the life of a cucumber. I'm looking out my window at the cucumbers as they're climbing up the bamboo poles that I put in there. I have to figure out what is in the nature of cucumbers, and I need to act according to that nature for them to flourish. That's such a huge thing. This connects to the moral life. It connects to God's plan for family and household, which, you know, is very, very dear to my heart. We need to now rediscover the sense of what's the plan for how we live in a family and household that will make us flourish like a cucumber, like a tree of Lebanon.
1: You know, it is interesting, isn't it, that God really intends man to till and keep the earth before the fall. I mean, weeds are the result of sin, and toiling in the garden is the result of sin. But gardening itself was ordained by God prior to his sin. So why do you think that God not only invites but desires man to participate in creation in this way?
0: A great question. Sometimes, you know, Andy, we don't know exactly why, but we do know that it's so. And by being faithful, we're going to discover it. And we're going to discover that by doing these things that we know that God is calling us to do, right? Again, that's a kind of a general approach, his plan always turns out to be better. And again, this isn't saying that everybody has to be a farmer, but at least the vast majority of us, everyone for whom it's at least possible to be experiencing that aspect of God's plan for us, of putting seeds in the earth, helping them grow, receiving the fruit gratefully, praying, thanking the Lord, bringing that to others. We're going to find this is going to bring out things in us. By the way, it's going to connect us with others because Adam and Eve were to do that together. It brings people together. There's just another beautiful angle on it.
1: Well, Dr. Cutterback, if someone listening now wants to begin a garden, doesn't necessarily have a green thumb yet, what foods would you suggest they start off growing just to sort of build confidence in gardening?
0: I love that. And let's say you just have a patio. Then you just go ahead and you get that pot, you get some potting soil, and then you go to the hardware store and you get a tomato plant, you get a pepper plant. And you pop that in, you just start with that in your pot on your patio. Next step up, you can get these pre-made raised beds, which is you're going to snap together in a little corner of your yard, maybe 4 feet by 4 feet. If you don't have any decent soil nearby, then buy some bags of topsoil, pop it in. And hey, there's still time here. Greens are always the basics. Things like chard, things like kale. And you know what? Some of these things, we've gotten away from them. They're not the best tasting things in the world, but they're so good for you.
1: Yeah,
0: and that's part of it too. Greens are very easy to grow. Kale, chard, spinach—it's going to leap out of the ground for you.
1: Well, it tastes better when you grow it yourself, I bet.
0: It does. It does, and you learn. There's a time, as in all things in life, there's a right time,
1: yeah.
0: And there's just another lesson. Get it at the right time. Not too early, not too late. God's always teaching us.
1: He is. Life-craft.org is where you can go to connect with Dr. John Cutterback, and he's got a whole series on why everyone should garden that you should definitely check out. Dr. Cutterback, thank you so much.
0: Great to be with you again, Annie.
1: Likewise. And you're listening to a summer special here on the Sunrise Morning Show. It's 35 past the hour.
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3: I'm Father Timothy Scheer, and these are Biblical Impressions. The Apostle Paul met a special couple on his first visit to Corinth. Their names were Aquila and his wife Priscilla. Already by the time Paul met them, they had been tested for their beliefs. They were among a number of people, probably members of one synagogue in Rome, forced to leave that city by order of Claudius the emperor because of some disturbance. The Apostle Paul may have been the one who nourished their yearning for the truth and bring them to baptism. Aquila and Priscilla must have had some resources because they had a house in their new location in Corinth and invited Paul to stay with them. Like Paul, they too worked with leather and were tent makers. But this couple had spiritual resources too. They took it upon themselves, for example, to instruct others who were less knowledgeable about the faith. They even opened their house to the church for prayer. And later, when they finally returned to Rome, they opened their house to the church there. This energetic couple serves as a model of faith for any generation of Christians. For Sacred Heart Radio, I'm Father Timothy Scheer.
4: I'm Matt Swaim, joined now by Amy Alsnauer, and she is the author of the children's book, The Strange Birds of Flannery O'Connor. We're doing a little summer reading with her this morning to give you some ideas for maybe some books that you have not picked up, but might be good to throw in the beach bag this summer. Amy, welcome back.
5: Thank you so much, Matt. Great to be here again.
4: All right, so before we get into some of the recommendations themselves, when you set out for a summer reading plan, what kinds of things do you want to include on your own list?
5: You know, it usually, right now, I feel like I have so many books that I need to read. I'm in a book club. I have all of these book projects that I'm doing, and there's a lot of reading that's associated with those. So it's hard to find a book that I can kind of sneak into that list that's just of my own choosing and has no obligation associated with it.
4: Yeah, that is kind of the trick of it all. But also, I think that's why summer reading is so necessary, because those of us who are in... I mean, if I didn't carve something out, Amy, I would be reading nothing but review copies from publishers all day, every day.
5: That is so true.
4: Yeah, so then what would be a book that that you want to try and carve out space for, or that you would encourage others to carve out space for this summer?
5: So there's a book. So George Saunders is one of my favorite authors. He wrote a book called Lincoln in the Bardo, which I highly recommend. But he just came out with a book called A Swim in a Pond in the Rain. And it is his masterclass in creative writing, but it's also an anthology. So you get 7 short stories by famous Russian novelists, which sounds really heavy, but they're short, short stories, and they're the absolute best. So he's handpicked these 7 stories, and then after each one, he writes this incredibly entertaining, if you've read him before, you know he's hilarious, these incredibly entertaining little masterclasses in creative writing. So you could read it if you're interested in writing. You could read it just if you like short stories, and it's also something you can dip in and out of. So you don't need to read the entire book. So even though it comes and it's sort of intimidatingly thick, it is one of those great books that doesn't have to be read from cover to cover.
4: Now, just because you wrote a book about Flannery O'Connor for kids doesn't mean these all have to be short story related recommendations. You know that, right?
5: Right. Right, of course.
4: That being said,
5: but I think summer reading needs to have no guilt associated with it, and short stories tend to be no guilt.
4: I agree. Well, you know, Flannery O'Connor herself was an appreciator of Russian writers, especially
5: yes.
4: Dostoevsky. But
5: yes.
4: If you want to get on the short story trip, allow me to add one more to the mix, and that is Leo Tolstoy's. There's a compilation of his called "Walk in the Light Where There Is Light." While there's light, and it's 23 short stories from him, and those are super fast reads, but they're all really, really pithy stuff. So
5: yeah, that's amazing. While we're on O'Connor, I was going to recommend her prayer journal, which again is short and no guilt. And the thing I love about this is that it has both the transcription of it and the facsimile. So you can see that she originally wrote it in one of those Sterling composition notebooks, which I just love. A lot of people feel like they need to go out and get one of those really nice, you know, moleskin journals to start their writing project for whenever, for the summer, whenever. But she just has this little Sterling, you know, you can get them at the dollar store for a dollar. And it's a beautiful little collection of her reflections on what it means to be a Catholic writer, and really not, it's more personal longing. Like, she says things like, I would like to write a beautiful prayer. Please help me, dear God, to be a good writer and to get something else accepted. So she's always talking about her calling, what she's supposed to be doing with her life, and how she wants to be doing it to give glory to God. So it's just a beautiful, beautiful prayer journal.
4: I actually read it when I was on a silent retreat at the Abbey of Gethsemane in Kentucky, and I was sitting there in the woods, and I laughed out loud, and I felt bad. I thought I might be disturbing other pilgrims, because I read this passage from that prayer journal where she says, Dear God, I don't want to have invented my faith to satisfy my weakness. I don't want to have created God in my own image, as they're so fond of saying. Please give me the necessary grace, O Lord, and please don't let it be as hard to get as Kafka made it. So there you go. That's the kind of stuff you get
5: wonderful.
4: In that prayer journal.
5: That's great. Oh, it's so funny you brought up Kafka, because I just got a stack of picture books, because I write books for children, and so I read them all the time, and one of them is called Kafka and the Doll, and it's actually a story about these letters that he wrote back and forth with a little girl, and I think they've I think it's fictional. I mean, it's a legend about Kafka's life. But supposedly near the end of his life, he ran into this little girl in a park, and the little girl had lost her doll. And he took a shine to this little girl and felt badly for her, and so he wrote her letters from the voice of the doll. And he imagined that the doll was traveling around the world, and so the doll sent all these little letters back explaining her absence by saying that she was this adventurer. And the whole thing is sort of a meditation on death, but very lightly done. So you know the doll has gone, and you know that Kafka is dying, and all of this is done with such a sweet touch, and it's beautifully illustrated. So check out some picture books as well.
4: Indeed. You know, a lot of people think kids, they're too young to think about death. Maybe those people think that. Those people must never have been parents. My kid talks about death all the time.
5: Seriously, it's so funny that you said that. So true.
4: All right. What else you got?
5: Let's see. Well, actually, I think in anticipation for this conversation, I thought we were going to be focusing largely on O'Connor. So I have a couple other O'Connor suggestions for you. There's a couple books that have come out recently. And again, I feel like there's a theme here. All these things that you can dip in and out of. I personally have always loved collections of letters. And Flannery O'Connor is a great place to start with letters. She has the huge collection called A Habit of Being, but there's two collections that have come out in the last couple years. One is called Good Things Out of Nazareth, edited by Benjamin Alexander, and it's just a lot of letters that weren't included in Habit of Being, a lot of wonderful letters. And then there's another one called The Letters of Flannery O'Connor and Caroline Gordon that was edited, put together by Christine Flanagan. And Caroline Gordon, a lot of people don't know her, but she was another very successful novelist from the South that was a generation earlier than O'Connor. And she was a mentor to O'Connor. So she said, what does she say about O'Connor? Something like, this girl can write, or something like that. But anyway, it's their exchange, and it's really Caroline Gordon offering a lot of advice to O'Connor about writing. So again, it's one of those books that if you have an interest in writing, and honestly, most people I meet do. Most people have a story they want to tell. Most people have a book they would love to be able to bring out of themselves, or they would just like to keep a journal, and even that feels intimidating. But so this is a great back and forth between two prominent novelists.
4: Yeah, it's great stuff. Good Things Out of Nazareth I have on my shelf, and it's a blast to read. Amy
5: Alsnauer, yeah, totally.
4: Get her book as well. It's called The Strange Birds of Flannery O'Connor. It's beautifully illustrated. It's a kid's book, and it's linked at sunrisemorningshow.com. Thanks, Amy. Have a great day.
5: Thank you so much, Matt. You too.
4: I'm Matt Swaim. Thanks for listening to the Sunrise Morning Show Summer Special. More to come after the break.
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4: The Sunrise Morning Show continues with Rita Heikenfeld from AboutEating.com. And summer is a great time to grill. I mean, I can grill in the snow, but summer is a particularly good time to grill. And turns out that there's some grilling in the Bible. Rita, good morning.
11: Well, good morning, and you're absolutely right. It's an ancient, ancient practice.
4: So where do we see ancient people from the Bible stories that we're very familiar with cooking meat over fire?
11: Well, let's talk about the book of Exodus in chapter 12. And this is where, Matt, God actually requires the Israelites to fire roast the meat during the Passover meal. And each family was supposed to get a lamb. And they were instructed by God to slaughter it, spread its blood over their doorposts, and then afterwards they had to cook the whole lamb, fire roasted on a spit, not boil it or eat it raw. And it had to be roasted whole head and all. And then, if there were any leftovers in the morning, they weren't allowed to just save them and take them on their journey. They had to be burned up, sort of like grilling, to be disposed of.
4: Well, we see Jesus, after the resurrection, doing a little bit of grilling of his own for the apostles. I don't know what kind of technique Jesus used, but I'm guessing that if it was the Lord making the fish, it turned out pretty good.
11: Oh, yeah, yeah. I think they fire roasted that, too. What happened, Matt, that's in John chapter 21 after the resurrection. What happens then, Peter recognized Jesus after Jesus told him, hey, cast your nets on the right side of the boat. And then they almost tore their nets with all the fish they got. And so when they climbed out, they saw a charcoal fire with fish on it and also bread that was being grilled too.
4: Well, that's pretty cool. And I know you've grilled bread before as well. So, I mean, this is a great story for so many reasons. Among them, the fact that Jesus has been denied by Peter three times on the evening he was betrayed. And Peter does it in front of a charcoal fire, right, where people are saying, hey, you know this guy. And he's saying, no, I don't. Well, it turns out that there, after the resurrection, Jesus cooks fish over, guess what, a charcoal fire, and asks Peter three separate times, do you love me? So one of the most powerful stories of redemption in the Gospels comes in front of, well, in front of a grill. But I imagine that, generally speaking, if you don't have microwaves, if you don't have ovens like we understand them, grilling is kind of one of the best ways that everybody has to create a meal.
11: Oh, yeah. Back then, too, when you talk about charcoal from wood, that was what they used. And sometimes what they did over a charcoal fire, they parboiled like the meat in cauldrons or cooked it in clay pots over an open fire. Sometimes they also grilled or like fried it actually on hot stones or hard earth, sort of like what we do with the pizza stone in the oven. And then sometimes they would set the coals on top. Sometimes they baked it in makeshift ovens. And I always have to think of way back in the day here when people actually used their wood-burning stoves and hearths to cook food. So, yeah, what an ancient way of cooking food that we still use today.
4: So for those who are not grill masters, what are some good tips that the casual griller might be able to use to up their grilling game, as it were?
11: For charcoal grills, Matt, you got to wait until your charcoal has burnt up basically to an even temperature throughout before putting anything on the grill grates. And here's why. When the charcoal first turns white, people think, oh, it's ready to go. But it's hot on the outside, but still sort of cool on the inside. So you want to wait until at least two-thirds of the charcoal has turned white and the charcoal has stopped smoking. And then you just sort of spread the charcoal out. Then you can start your grilling.
4: That's a pretty good tip. And then, of course, for gas grills, you know, I like to close it up and get it all to a sort of internal temperature in case some of those burners are firing hotter than others. So it can be a tricky thing to do. But, you know, the grill grates, oiling them can help. You want to make sure your grill is hot, especially if you're planning to sear meat and then low cook it. You know, those are kind of different techniques that you might want to use. Do you use any kind of a thermometer? Do you got a regular old one or the old school, or do you have an electric? How do you check the meat temperature?
11: Well, I wish I had one of those with the probes, but I've got a really good instant read meat thermometer, and I think that's the best because you don't want to open and shut the grill a lot. And that'll give you a safe and whatever temperature you desire. So, yeah, an instant read is the best, I think. What do you think?
4: Well, I've actually got an app, believe it or not.
11: Oh, geez.
4: If I want to, I can leave the thermometer in there and just kind of check on it every once in a while, see how it's doing inside. But, you know, it brings up another important point about it, is that, you know, just because you take the meat off the grill doesn't mean that it's quite yet done cooking. It's still cooking for a couple minutes after you take it off.
11: Yeah, that's called carryover cooking. So that's why you always have to let the meat rest after removing it from the grill, just like we do in the oven. And then it will raise a few minutes of, rather a few degrees of temperature after a few minutes. So, and when you let it rest, people tend to think that they have to wrap it really tightly in foil. No, just tent it, and that will keep enough heat in to finish cooking.
4: So, you know, a lot of people will grill burgers, they'll grill dogs, they might grill, you know, skirt steak or flank or whatever. Mm-hmm. If you want to grill a pizza, how in the world do you do that?
11: Well, you know, there's a little bit of a technique, and we did this in cooking school a lot. It was one of our most fun classes. Just lightly brush the dough after you shape it, and it's usually a craggy shape. And then what we do is transfer it to the less hot section of the grill and just let grill it for about 4 minutes and look at the bottom. It should be golden brown. And then you always, as I said before, keep the grill lid closed if you can. And then you take that dough off the grill and flip it over and so that the cook side is facing up. And then what we do, we take that off the heat, Matt, put our toppings on away from the heat, and I always put the cheese on first if you're using cheese because that helps prevent a soggy crust. And then you just proceed with your other toppings and you're good to go after a few minutes on the grill.
4: Grilled pizza's got such a unique kind of flavor and texture. It's a little bit different than just oven pizza. All right, so you got a few different things to help people maybe get some ideas to expand. I mean, a lot of people who grill kind of grill the same five things. So tell us about your recipe for grilled chicken legs.
11: Well, you know, chicken legs are always pretty reasonable, just like the thighs, so you could sub in thighs as well. I've got, this is so easy, a three-ingredient seasoning for grilled chicken. You can use more or less of any one ingredient. I usually take a cup of salt and 4 tablespoons of coarse, or what they call the restaurant grind, black pepper, and then about 4 tablespoons of granulated dried garlic. And here's why you want to use the coarse ground pepper and the granulated garlic, because granulated garlic is bumpier than powdered garlic, and so is coarse ground black pepper. And what that does is it sticks to the meat a little better and doesn't tend to burn, doesn't make such a pasty rub, so you'll have better success. And I always oil, just brush the meat with a little bit of oil, even if it's like a fattier piece like thighs or legs, and that just helps that dry rub, if you're using a dry rub, stick together on the meat so it doesn't just burn before the food is grilled.
4: That's some pretty handy stuff. And the one that I'm really excited about you sharing, because I do a variation of this too, and well, I'll tell you my variation here in a minute, but we call it Mexican street corn, but tell us about your grilled corn recipe.
11: Oh, my gosh. I knew you would love this. It's grilled corn with cotija, which is a Mexican corn. Oh, it's so delicious. And basically what you do is you have your ears of corn shucked, and then you're going to mix some sour cream and mayo together. And after that, you're going to, first of all, grill the ears of corn just till the kernels begin to char. And then after about 10 minutes, the corn will look sort of charred. And then you're going to brush that sour cream mayo mixture over the corn. And then after that, you're just going to put the cotija or maybe a queso blanco cheese in a dish. And I put it in a shallow dish just long enough to allow you to roll that sour cream mayo smeared corn in. And then you just roll the corn into that cheese until it's covered. And then I sprinkle with a little cayenne for extra heat. And then we serve it with lime wedges. It is so delicious because basically you've got the corn all grilled and charred. And then you add the mayo and sour cream and the cheese. Really good. How do you do it?
4: Pretty much exactly the same way, except we recently tried it with feta instead of cotija.
11: Oh, no,
4: now,
11: kidding.
4: I know that's mixing Greek and Mexican food together, but it worked pretty well.
11: That sounds delicious. And just think, even maybe goat cheese.
4: Yeah. Oh, man. You're making me hungry, Rita. Well, hopefully some people have gotten some ideas of some, you know, grill recipes, as well as kind of remembering that, hey, this is not something new. Jesus grilled, so why can't you? Rita Heikenfeld, we've got AboutEating.com, linked at SunriseMorningShow.com. Thanks so much. Have a wonderful day.
11: And I hope you do too, Matt. And I hope everybody grills a lot this summer.
4: That'll do it for this special edition of the Sunrise Morning Show. Thank you for listening. For Anna Mitchell and Paul Lockman, I'm Matt Swaim. May God bless you and keep you and grant you his peace.
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18: There's an interesting story in the Bible about a young man, his name was John Mark, who messed up and ran from his calling when he was young. Story has a happy ending. He ended up writing a best-selling biography of Jesus. The Apostle Paul, however, rejected him because of his failure. Paul was so focused on God's work that he forgot about John Mark. When I was a pastor, I used to pray, "Lord, I could do this job if it weren't for all these people." He always said, "Son, they are your job." So if you're a leader, be passionate about the place God called you. But don't forget about us, okay? I'm Steve Brown. You think about that. Share what you just heard with a friend. Go to youthinkaboutthat.com.
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0: Show with a prayer to the Holy Spirit. In the name of the Father, and the Son, and the Holy Spirit. Amen. Come, Holy Spirit, fill the hearts of your faithful, and enkindle in them the fire of your love. Send forth your Spirit, and they shall be created, and you shall renew the face of the earth. Let us pray. O God, who by the light of the Holy Spirit did instruct the hearts of the faithful, grant us in the same Spirit to be truly wise, and ever to rejoice in his consolation, through Christ our Lord. Amen. Hail Mary, full of grace, the Lord is with thee. Blessed art thou among women, and blessed is the fruit of thy womb, Jesus. Holy Mary, Mother of God, pray for us sinners, now and at the hour of our death. Amen. Glory be to the Father, and to the Son, and to the Holy Spirit, as it was in the beginning, is now, and ever shall be, world without end. Amen. In the name of the Father, and the Son, and the Holy Spirit. Amen. Good morning, and welcome to this special edition of the Sunrise Morning Show. I'm Anna Mitchell, and alongside Matt Swaim, we're celebrating summer today. We've got some great guests lined up for you. Mike Aquilina will join us to talk about the spirituality of leisure. Amy Wellborn will discuss a few of her favorite saints of summer, saints who have a feast day. Rita Heikenfeld will tell us about some Bible herbs that can help you repel bugs, an important topic for this time of year. Danielle Bean has some summer reading picks that you can read aloud to your kids. And Steve Ray will join us to talk about the theology of fishing, a favorite summer pastime, of course. Hope you can stick around for the entire hour ahead. We'll get started right now at 2 minutes past the hour. Matt?
1: From fathersofthechurch.com, we're joined now by Mike Aquilina. Talk about leisure and relaxation and really Sabbath in the early church. Mike, good morning.
2: Morning, Matt.
1: You know, I want to insert the word Sabbath into the conversation because I don't think people realize that the Ten Commandments have built into them this idea that we should rest on the Lord's day. I wonder how many religions have that kind of thing built into them from the beginning of creation.
2: Well, it's unusual and almost unique in antiquity. What we find in other places is that there would be kind of an aggregation of holidays because I think people have a need for this sort of thing. They have a need to relax and take a breather from work and have leisure, let their mind rest. But the unique thing about Judaism and Christianity is that it was there from the beginning. It was built into their year, it was built into their week, and it was built into religion from the first page of the holy books.
1: And one of the things you can get bogged down on if you start at the beginning of the Bible and read forward is, you know, when you get into Leviticus and you see like just all these descriptions of feasts that you've never heard of, but that would go on for days. I mean, days people would feast. And then when you get into the New Testament, you see a wedding and it goes on for days.
2: Yes. Yes, people were able to let down and relax a little bit more, I think. What we see with the beginning, what we see with the book of Genesis, is that God created the world with a certain design, with a certain order to it, that there were 6 days, and he told the man to work the land and to impose a certain order on creation. You know, God created man in order to impose that order and keep it, sustain it, and that's work. So man was created for work, and work is a good thing, but work is not an end in itself. Work is ordered toward rest, toward leisure. So we have the 6 days of work. God works for 6 days and then rests on the seventh. Well, we know that God doesn't get tired. God doesn't change, and God is eternal. So why did he do that? Why did he rest on the seventh day? Well, because he's a father, and he wanted to set an example for his children that we work 6 days, but those 6 days are ordered in creation. It's right there in the fabric of creation. Those days are ordered to rest, and rest is ordered to worship. We worship on that seventh day from the time of Genesis onward. It's a beautiful thing, and I think that non-biblical religions get everything backward. Non-biblical cultures tend to get everything backward. They think of the day of rest as something that's ordered to work, Well, you need to rest in order to build up your strength to work some more. But that's exactly backward. You know, one of the ancient rabbis said that rest is last in creation, but first in intention. God intended the Sabbath rest from the beginning to be a joy for mankind because of our need to worship Him, to

0: contemplate him.
1: And, of course, the modern-day weekend comes from, you know, the Jewish observance of the Sabbath, the Christian observance of Sunday as the Lord's Day when Jesus was resurrected. And so we have that built into our calendars. You know, a lot of people work on weekends, but the society as a whole recognizes those days as kind of set apart from the normal five-day work week. Mike, let's talk about what people did in the early church, because the printing press doesn't come along for 1,500 years. And I like to relax with a good book. I guess you couldn't exactly relax with a good book in the early church.
0: No, people didn't have books as a general rule. Books were very expensive. They had to be copied out by hand by a skilled scribe that cost a fortune. Who could afford that? And very few people had been educated to read anyway. So what did people do on that day off? Well, they went to worship. They went to Mass. They went to the liturgy. And it's interesting, but people then looked at preaching as a form of entertainment. You know, some of the church fathers could preach as long as an hour on whatever the gospel was, and people would show up because that was their entertainment. That was TV and radio and the internet all built into one, because it was a form of communication, and it was something that delighted them when it was done well. There's plenty of evidence of this, and St. John Chrysostom complains that people show up for the homily and then leave as soon as the homily is done and go over to the racetrack or wherever it was that they wanted to go. So, yeah, that's what they did on Sunday. They also spent time with family. There's a great sermon by Basil the Great where he talks about people walking in a leisurely way to the liturgy and then walking home afterwards, humming the tune of the responsorial psalm. So there is this image of relaxation, of a slower pace, of time with family, time with friends that we have from the times of the fathers.
1: I like that description of, you know, humming the hymns on the way home. My dad used to whistle whatever we sang in church on Sunday for like half of the week afterwards. It was just a thing, the idiosyncrasy of my father. He still does it to this day. But in terms of this whole question of holidays, and we alluded to this earlier when we were talking about the Sabbath, one of the things I noticed as I started to explore Catholicism seriously as a then Protestant was, man, there are a lot of parties on this calendar.
0: There are a lot of parties on the calendar. It's funny, when our children were very young, we were always big on the calendar. You know, there's that great line from one of the rabbis in the 19th century, and he said, the catechism of the Jew is the calendar. You know, because he said that the calendar itself, with its feast days, teaches the faith. And it's the way that the faith continues from generation to generation in a consistent way. And that's true for the Jews. It's true also for the Christians, that long before there was literacy, widespread literacy, long before there were books available, long before there were any catechisms, there was the church, and the church celebrated feast days. And the feast days included songs. You know, you talk about your father whistling that melody of the hymn for half the week after hearing it at church. Well, there's good reason for that. The melody delivers the message, and it makes the message memorable. So you have it through the week, and you have that melody running through your head with its doctrinal message. So we learn the faith that way. The year itself has the shape of the life of our Lord Jesus Christ, and it plays out for us every year. We rehearse the life of our Lord every single year of our lives. It's always the same. It always has the same songs. It always has the same particular foods and customs, you know, Christmas trees or Easter baskets or whatever. And so we get the message, and it's memorable to us. All of this is possible because of the leisure that's built into the calendar. It gives us these things to contemplate, and it gives us the time to contemplate them.
1: You know, Mike, leisure is a good, but gluttony is a deadly sin. So I wonder how the church fathers and some of those other figures of the early church talked about good and bad ways of using this time of leisure.
0: Oh, well, you find that as a theme in the fathers, because everything gets abused. You know that. I mean, you can't have something good without someone, you know, making mischief with it. And so you have St. Ambrose talking about how the customs regarding memory of the dead, for example, turned into drunken parties in the cemeteries. And so Ambrose worked to dissuade people from celebrating that way, to find truly Christian ways of celebrating. So as long as we're in this fallen condition, we're going to be that way, and we have to strive for virtue in our work, and we have to strive for virtue in our leisure as well.
1: So, Mike, I wonder if people want to read some resources about this. Work, Play, Love, I think, is probably the best place to go. I wonder if you could let our listeners know kind of what the purpose of that book of yours is.
0: Well, Work, Play, Love talks about these three ways that culture was changed by the liturgy of the church, that the liturgy affected the way we think about our work, the liturgy affected the way we think about our play, our leisure, and the liturgy affected the way we think about love, our charity in society. So, that little book talks about what leisure makes possible when it builds up a Christian culture, because there's so much that we take for granted in the way we work, in the way we play, in the way we love, and all of these things are Christian at root, but we've forgotten our roots. We've forgotten where we've come from. We've forgotten history. Heck, now we're even tearing down the monuments so we can't remember history. So, yeah, I think we need to get back in touch with that. That's why I wrote the book Work, Play, Love.
1: And, of course, you can find that where?
0: Fathersofthechurch.com.
1: Thank you, Mike Aquilina, for joining us, and thank you for listening to the Best of the Sunrise Morning Show. Back after this.
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8: Good morning. How are you?
7: I am doing just fine, and I am definitely going to be listening closely to what you have to say today. So as we have highlighted many times before, you are a mother of eight. And so I imagine you spent many years reading aloud to your children. Is that true?
8: Absolutely. I am a big believer in the power of reading aloud, for sure.
7: And so I thought that you would probably be a good person to ask for some summer reading recommendations that kids over a spectrum of ages would be able to digest and enjoy. I mean, you can read chapter books that toddlers can kind of still enjoy at some level, right?
8: Right, of course. And you know what the funny thing is? The magic about reading aloud is that I've noted over the years, you know, we tend to think it's for littler kids, right? But as I've been reading books aloud to, you know, focused on my younger kids, they'll be the ones that I've kind of gathered and like, we're going to read a chapter now. But then I noticed the older ones over the years would be hanging around, listening, you know, leaning in the doorway, just, lingering nearby because they were interested. They were reliving some of these classics that we had enjoyed when they were younger. And you know what? The best of the books are really do appeal to a broad range of ages. The ones that I read over and over again are because I love them too, still, after all these years.
7: And so that is the case with the Little House series, I suppose?
8: Yes, oh my gosh, I cannot recommend it enough. And you know what, this is part of what makes me sad in our kind of cancel culture that we live in today, because the Little House series have come under fire, and Laura Ingalls has come under fire for potentially racist views that she held, and there are, you know, racist situations inside some of the books. But I think it's really a scary thing when we start to delete parts of our history. I think that in those moments where there were, you know, Native Americans and they were referred to in certain ways by Ma Ingalls, who had, you know, racial prejudices in the books, for me as a mom, those were opportunities for me to pause with my kids and actually talk about, you know, what the time period was that was being described in this book, who the person was that wrote the book, what their perspective was, and how things have changed, how we have a different, broader perspective, how, you know, we're called to a higher standard. Really an opportunity to talk about those things without losing the essence of what the books are, which is a beautiful work of art, a beautiful, you know, capturing of a part of our nation's history, perhaps idealized, but that's part of the charm of them.
7: Yeah, I mean, I was going to say, a lot of times we can learn about virtue and virtuous behavior by seeing the absence of it in a story like this.
8: That's right. We shouldn't just be feeding our kids, you know, perfection and perfect examples. I think having the opportunity to talk about real life and some of the ways that real people really mess things up sometimes is a great way to teach your kids about what's true, what's valuable, what God calls us to do, and what real virtue is.
7: All right, let's move on to the next recommendation you have. Tell us about the Great Brain series.
8: Yeah, this is a lesser-known series, but oh my gosh, it's such a favorite in our household. My kids just still laugh and tell each other the stories from the books. So these are by John Fitzgerald, and they're sort of memoirish books, but they're not all, you know, 100% accurate, right, for his childhood.
7: Okay.
8: Growing up in a Mormon family in Utah and going to a Catholic school, and there's these boyish adventures, and this is part of what I love about this, that this is sort of at the turn of the century, and you know, there's this historical aspect to some of these. You know, you learn about, like, he was the first family to have, like, a flushing toilet in their house, and that they were at the school where basketball was invented, and all of these things that, you know, my kids are fascinated to read the history of some of these things, but also it's just true boyish adventures. I mean, my girls enjoyed them too, but I found this series was unique because it really was told from a boy's perspective, right? Different from the Little House series for the most part, and fully embraced the boy culture without, you know, without apologizing for it. There were bullies, there were fights, there were, you know, they were roaming about the neighborhood and getting into different kinds of trouble, and without apologizing for that. And I think that is a really refreshing thing in today's day and age.
7: Did you say this was about a Mormon kid who went to a Catholic school?
8: Yes. And, I mean, that's part of what we loved about it, that there were parts of the Catholic culture we could understand and appreciate, but then there were parts of the Mormon culture that you were like, what on earth? You know, and it was really interesting for us to kind of read that perspective. And, while he's going to a Catholic boarding school.
7: Well, I don't want to run out of time before you get a chance to talk about anything by E.B. White. Great for kids.
8: Oh my gosh, heartbreakingly beautiful stories, and these are classics for a reason. If you haven't read E.B. White aloud to your kids, I mean, are you even parenting? Like, you've got to read the Trumpet of the Swan, Charlotte's Web. I have sobbed my way through Charlotte's Web so many times with my kids. It still gets me every time, and I mean, this is just beautiful writing from an American writer, and the way that he captures such simple stories with such fantastic elements and yet makes it all feel real and at the same time imparts a real message to your kids, to you, remind you of virtue, remind you of the things that we value, and some principles of our human interactions. I think it's such a beautiful thing inside of these stories to recognize, you know, here's a swan who's playing a trumpet, right, at a boys' camp in the summertime. It's like the craziest idea ever. Or, you know, Stuart Little, a tiny little mouse who just happens to be born into a human family. Like, what is going on here? And yet it all becomes very realistic through the stories that E.B. White shares, because he shares a common humanity, and that's a common thread in all of his stories.
7: Yes or no, do you read aloud The Elements of Style as well?
8: No, but that is required reading around here.
7: Absolutely.
8: Every bit is entertaining.
7: I love it. I love it. You can find Danielle Bean linked at sunrisemorningshow.com. Danielle, thank you.
8: Thank you. God bless you. Happy reading.
7: 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It's 21 minutes past the hour.
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10: Welcome to a Wheatish Wednesday of 320 Forum. Now, let's see what in the wide world of precepts that Joey has for us today.
11: $7 has been listing the precepts of the Catholic Church in their bulletins. These precepts guide us toward a deeper relationship with God. We've already reflected on the importance of Sunday Mass, the gift of reconciliation, and the need to receive the Eucharist at least once a year. Now, we turn to the fourth precept of the Church, which states, "You shall observe the days of fasting and abstinence established by the Church."
10: Yes, the purpose of this precept is twofold. First, it is intended to help us prepare ourselves spiritually for certain special feasts, such as Easter. Secondly, it helps us grow in self-discipline and master our physical appetites so that we might awaken and be more sensitive to our hunger for the things of the Spirit. Since freely indulging our physical appetites dulls our spiritual hunger, faithful observance of fasting helps us grow in interior freedom and increase our hunger for the things of God.
11: That is very true. The words abstinence and fasting have many meanings. In this context, however, abstinence means refraining from eating meat, understood to include the flesh of warm-blooded animals. Fish are not included under the law of abstinence. Fasting, according to the Church, means that we may take only one full meal during the course of the day. This may be supplemented by two snacks or light meals, which together are not greater than a full meal. Though eating between meals is prohibited, liquids may be taken at any time. What then are the days of fasting and abstinence established by the Catholic Church? Abstinence from meat is obligatory on Ash Wednesday and on every Friday of Lent for those age 14 and over. The law of fasting applies to Ash Wednesday and Good Friday. Catholics between the ages of 18 and 59 are bound to fast on these days.
10: This practice reminds us that a spirit of penance is an important element for living a robust life of Christian discipleship, and that we remain vulnerable to our own sinful inclinations. It assists in our continuing conversion and in deepening our hunger for the things of the Spirit. Again, this is to establish a minimum standard. Many choose to fast more frequently and with greater intensity, not only for its possible physical benefits, but also for the spiritual fruits that may be produced in those whose intentions are motivated by a spirit of penance seeking to grow in union with Christ, we are encouraged to strive for much more.
11: We need to take a break, and soon we will be back with more on Colby Prison Ministry.
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11: We are back on the 320 Forum. We have been talking about Colby Prison Ministry and Brad's involvement as a volunteer. Brad, if I recall correctly, the next Colby Prison Ministry retreat is this weekend, and I believe it's probably too late to sign up as a volunteer. However, someone can still get involved, right?
10: The Colby Prison Ministry always needs volunteers, but it is too late to sign up for this retreat. You need a little time for some training to prepare for a retreat, and the prison also does a little bit of vetting themselves. Otherwise, those interested in learning more about Colby Prison Ministries or in supporting upcoming retreats can visit the Diocesan KPM website at kpmsalina.com. The site includes information on volunteering, prayer support, and financial donations. Even if you feel skittish about entering prison, you can still offer your prayers and sacrifices for the retreat team, and you have no idea how much the prayers are appreciated by the volunteer team and the inmates.
11: Deal. We'll pray from the outside while you offer hope and healing to the inmates behind prison walls. Okay, Brad, now you are on the spotlight. How has Colby Prison Ministry affected your life?
10: I would say it has reinforced my gratitude for the blessings of my life and also to help me be more filled with humility by seeing the need to focus more on others and less on my own desires. I've heard the stories of many of these guys' home lives from when they were growing up. Several told me about regularly going down to a local bar to pick up a parent because they were too drunk to drive home. One guy told me about how his mom had remarried and the new stepdad kicked him out of the house, so he had essentially been homeless since he was 16. You hear about close relatives being drug dealers to them, or parents putting out their cigarettes on them. I end up thinking I could just as easily be in prison if I had that kind of upbringing. The experience has also made me think about how important it is to get involved in the welfare of your community, to possibly help these kids in situations as early in their lives as possible. But, well, our time is up, so join us again tomorrow for more Catholic news and events. For Joey Stone Street and me, Brad Fagan, thank you, and may God bless you richly.
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0: men. So we're out there evangelizing. We're bringing people into the net. By the way, the net is the church. And if you're in the net, don't jump out. Stay in the net. They're out there fishing. That Jesus, they can't catch anything without Jesus. We can say we're an evangelist or apologist or whatever, but we can't do anything unless Jesus is there. When Jesus appears in the morning, then they catch the fish. They bring all that fish in. Peter alone drags it up onto the shore. Jesus is on the shores of eternity. After they're done in the world, the disciples and Peter, representing the papacy, bring the net full of fish, the net being the church, up to the shore of the Sea of Galilee, and Jesus is there to receive the church. It says that there was not a tear in the net, and it was making a big deal about that, because that big of a load of fish, we'll talk about that in a second, they couldn't bring, that was hard to bring it up, and there was no tear. And that word tear is the same word we get from schism. It's schizo. So there's no tear. The net is the church, but there's no schism in the church. It's one Holy Catholic and Apostolic Church. And the fathers of the church looked at the 153 fish, and they said, well, what does that represent? Well, at the time, they thought there were 153 nations, languages, and tongues in the whole world. So what does that net represent? The church. What did they catch? All of people from every nation, language, and tongue. It's the universal church. And the Pope brings it up and lays it at the feet of Jesus without a tear in it. That's how the early church understood that story of fishing. The disciples that Jesus chose, Matt, did not smell like books and scrolls. They smelled like fish. But even think about that. The guys who started the Church of Jesus Christ smelled like fish. And they were the ones that were to be fishers of men, and they were to go out at the net and collect all these fish and bring them in for the Lord. That was the Lord's catch. They also are to be shepherds, though, too, aren't they? Those are the two big occupations, farmers, shepherds, and fishermen. And so all the time we see all of those three images being used of evangelization. You take care of the sheep. You bring the sheep in and protect them. That's the church. You go out with a net. That's the church. And it also says that the big field, it's the growing in the field, and the wheat grows, and that harvest, those are the people. 3,000 are added on the day of Pentecost. Jesus is a grain of wheat that goes into the ground and dies, and when it grows up, it's up hundredfold. So all of these images of occupations and what people did in Israel are all used of the church and of evangelism.
1: Well, I'm trying to think through whenever Jesus made dinner for people. And the Bible, the only place that comes immediately to mind is that example you mentioned in John 21, when they've come ashore and Peter has dragged in that net that doesn't break, full of 153 fish, all by himself. Jesus says, bring me some of those, and he cooks them. And so Jesus cooks fish over a fire for the apostles right before he says to Peter, do you love me, three times.
0: My movie, I made Peter Keeper of the Keys. We actually went out early in the morning, started a fire, caught fish, and I cooked them right on the shore while I told the story of John chapter 21 while we're cooking fish. So there were different ways that they would eat fish. Just as interesting, in all of history and in the Bible, you see that they could eat it boiled. They stewed it, put it in casserole. Mostly, though, it was salted or smoked or broiled. In fact, from Magdala, they had 230 fishing boats in the city where Mary Magdalene came from, which is just a short 5-10 minute ride from Capernaum, 10 minutes to Capernaum to Magdala. They had 230 fishing boats there, and some of the fish, the salted fish from there, were famous all the way to Rome. In Rome, they talked about the salted fish from the Sea of Galilee from Magdala. And then we know also that Jesus multiplied fish. He made lots of fish at least twice when he multiplied loaves and fish. Those were probably smoked fish, because that way it would salt it or smoked it, would preserve it. You could carry it around without a refrigerator, and it would stay eatable for a long time. So fish was really important, and a lot of people are going to go out fishing this summer, so we can think a lot about the Bible and while we're doing that.
1: Well, Steve, we thank you for giving us a look at what fish represent in the Bible, the many places in the Bible where fish are mentioned, sometimes even used by our Lord to illustrate some teaching of his. So if our listeners want to connect with you, maybe learn more about some of these pilgrimages that you've been on that you were just describing, how do they do so?
0: CatholicConvert.com, and we hope people can sign up and go with us. And I'll show you all these things. We'll go out on the Sea of Galilee. You'll see these fish, and I'll tell the whole story out there.
1: Well, Steve, we've got you linked at sunrisemorningshow.com. I'm Matt Swaim. 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
3: What does the church say about conscience? Psalm 36 tells us, sin speaks to the sinner in the depths of his heart. And so it is that we all experience the mystery of conscience. 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As the driving force in our decisions as to right and wrong, conscience directly impacts how we live our lives. In the same way, conscience also affects our next life. It's easy to believe that there are no moral absolutes, that no act is good or bad by its own nature. While we are all free to choose good and evil, we are not free to define good and evil. That right is reserved only to God. Knowing the right thing to do can be very difficult, and so we need reliable resources, the most dependable of which are Scripture. We should also seek counsel from our pastor or others well-trained in our faith. For more information, contact your local pastor or refer to the Catechism of the Catholic Church, paragraphs 1778 and 1794. 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
1: 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Good morning, Rita.
4: Well, good morning, and I think everybody's going to like the topic today.
1: People are going to be taking copious notes today because we're talking about plants from the Bible and Bible times that repel bugs naturally. And don't think that just because they repel bugs, they're going to be nasty smelling to you. These are good smelling plants, including basil.
4: Oh, yeah. You know, and the fun thing is, a lot of these plants, these biblical specimens, do double duty. They're culinary herbs as well. You just mentioned basil, not mentioned specifically in the Bible, but we know basil's a very important ancient herb. And the legend has it, I love this, Matt, that basil was found growing near Christ's tomb for the first time after his resurrection. So what you can do, if you have window boxes, I love to hang like a basket of basil right outside my door in a window box with just some other herbs, or even put it in a big pot. And what happens is if you pass it, just rub the leaves a little bit, and that releases those volatile oils, and basil actually helps repel black and other flies. And then I have a friend who makes a basil fly repellent. She puts vanilla over cotton balls in a jar, and then she squishes some fresh basil along with some mint, and that works as a great repellent.
1: Well, that's what we're going for here. Same with lavender. I mean, bugs might hate that, but I kind of like it.
4: Oh, I love lavender. Think of lavender mentioned in the Bible. It's a lot of times it's referred to as spikenard or nard. And lavender is one of the best plants to repel bugs like flies and fleas and mosquitoes and even moths and gnats. And what you can do, it takes hot weather. It doesn't need much water at all. It loves sun. You can put it alongside a driveway, a walkway. And when you walk by it, your legs will brush that and that aroma wafts up against you. It's really fragrant, and it's a very good bug repellent. You can also make a bug repellent out of lavender, Matt, just by simmering some crushed lavender in a little water.
1: Let's talk about oregano. And oregano we've mentioned before on this Bible food segment quite a bit, actually.
4: Oh, yeah, because some biblical scholars believe the hyssop mentioned in the Bible is actually a kind of oregano, which has always grown abundantly in the Middle East. But you know what, Matt? All oreganos, I call them multitaskers when it comes to insects, because oregano has something called carvacrol, and that is a natural insect repellent. And I'll put little pots of oregano around the sitting areas outdoors, And if I pass it, I'll rub a few sprigs in my palms just to release the bug-repelling scent. So oregano is a great culinary herb and a bug repellent as well.
1: Another one we've mentioned on here a number of times is rosemary.
4: Oh, yeah. Oh, my gosh. Associated with Bible times, but not mentioned specifically in the Bible, pests don't like rosemary's piney aroma. You can just make a real simple insect spray, Matt. You just simmer equal amounts of chopped rosemary in some distilled or good water. Cover it for about 30 minutes. You let that come to room temperature, still covered, so the oils don't evaporate. You just strain that rosemary little potion, and you put it in spray bottles. And what I do is I'll put that in the fridge, and the spray actually disinfects the air. And if you make that rosemary spray, it'll keep in the fridge for a couple of weeks, really perfect for this hot weather.
1: Now let's talk about thyme. This is one that we definitely know grew in Jerusalem.
4: Oh, yeah, gosh, it still grows abundantly in the hills of Jerusalem. You can take thyme leaves and you can just bruise them, and that aroma makes mosquitoes scat. They don't like it at all. And of all the thyme varieties that I grow, Matt, lemon thyme is my favorite. And they say, experts too, say any herb with a lemon aroma will help repel pests.
1: And speaking of which, a bunch of different mints are helpful in this regard as well.
4: Oh, yeah, peppermint is one of the best effective ant repellents. What I do is I keep pots of peppermint right outside my back kitchen door. Mint keeps away flies and spiders and gnats and mosquitoes, too. So I like to add some mint to the hanging baskets outside because the mint trails over the top, and just by that trailing nature, it sort of discourages those climbing and the flying insects. And you can even dry peppermint for indoor use, too. I'll make little pouches of dried mint, and I just put it in old socks. And then I'll just place them around the house. That helps keep ants and spiders, which I don't like either, from visiting. So another ancient Bible herb that's very useful.
1: All right, so we've talked about various mints and rosemaries and thymes and oreganos, but let's talk about how, if we wanted to build kind of our own bouquet or potpourri, what would be a good way to go about that?
4: Oh, you know, you can make, before I call it my fragrant air cleansing bouquet, really pretty, and it's really effective against those biting insects. You can take any of the herbs mentioned. I like to take like basil and thyme and oregano and rosemary, and then I'll cut those, and I'll put them in a jar, but I'll cut the stems sort of at an angle so they absorb the water easily. And then when you put those herbs in the jar, you want to bruise the leaves a little bit just to start releasing those oils and scents. And then I'll put just little bouquets, especially outside when we have people over, anywhere they're gathered. And that really does not only help cleanse the air, but keeps the insects at bay.
1: Rita, this is such a useful segment for so many reasons. I was fishing the other night, and I brought some bug spray with me, and my buddy and I were thinking, do we really want to put bug spray on our hands? Because when we bait our hook, then our fish are going to taste nothing but bug spray, and they're not going to want the bait.
4: For sure. Well, another chrysanthemum's a great repellent as well, and it's not mentioned in the Bible, but that has, I believe, something is stronger than DEET. You know, that's what they put in insect spray. So really, I'll put all this information on my abouteating.com site and with some photos, too, of some of the little potions. So very timely and fun.
1: I'm Matt Swaim, and you're listening to the Best of the Sunrise Morning Show. Back after this.
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7: You're listening to a special summer edition of the Sunrise Morning Show. I'm Anna Mitchell, happy to be joined now by Amy Wellborn. She's author of many books, including many books on the saints, and you can find her blog, Charlotte Was Both, through amywellborn.com. Amy, welcome back to the show.
11: Thank you. It's great to be here. Appreciate it.
7: It is great to have you, and we're going to be highlighting a few saints of summer, so to speak, in our conversation today, a few of your favorites. So let's just jump right in. We'll start with Saint Benedict, the founder of Western monasticism. His feast day is July 11th. And, you know, he's received much attention, at least in one way, through that whole Benedict option movement, right? What do you think that Benedict teaches us about living or maybe not living in society today?
11: Well, I think that, you know, as you say, Benedict is the father of Western monasticism, and I think it's really helpful for modern believers to understand what that means. You know, there were monks, there were people who set themselves apart from the world before Benedict, but what Benedict did was to take that urge, that movement to kind of dedicate oneself wholly to God, and he created a way for people to do that in community. St. Anthony was a hermit, and what Benedict did was gathered people to live in community in a very ordered kind of way. And, you know, many of your listeners probably are familiar with the motto of Benedictine monasticism, Ora et Labora, mm-hmm. prayer and work. And, you know, if you're familiar with the rule, and I think it's wonderful spiritual reading. Lots of people read the Benedictine rule, even if they're not Benedictine, even if they're not Benedictine oblates, even if they live in the world, because it's a very wise and knowing approach just about how to live a God-centered life with other people. How do you live with other people? You know, we all sort of think that it would be a lot easier to be holy if it weren't for these other people right. that we have to take care of and deal with and all of their idiosyncrasies. And what Benedict does in the rule is that he provides a basis for doing that and for leading a balanced life that doesn't go too far in one direction or another. The monastic life is famous for kind of dividing the day into thirds, one-third prayer, one-third work, one-third sleep. To me, the other thing that's maybe even more kind of pertinent for today, you know, we live in a world and in a time of great uncertainty. The world is changing very quickly, and we're not going to be able to really kind of take account of this for a while. And this is sort of the same kind of landscape that Benedict and his followers lived in the 6th century, a time of uncertainty, a period of time in which people's lives were, you know, threatened by various forces and so on. And what he did was to gather people and to give them a focus. And so, you know, we may not be, you know, running off to the monastery, but in our homes, we can create, based on or inspired by Benedict, a God-centered sense of peace and order, because we know that no matter what, God is present, and that we can, you know, sort of create an environment which welcomes the Lord's peace, which is not centered on the stresses that are out there.
7: Do you think society would do well to have a dose of the rule of Saint Benedict these days?
11: Oh, yeah, because, you know, not only because of the order, mm-hmm. the order factor and the God-centered factor, but because when you do read the rule, as I said at the beginning, there is a great emphasis on how to live with other people. The rule of St. Benedict offers guidance on, first of all, just how to treat other human beings and to, you know, prioritize seeing other human beings as children of God, as brothers in mm-hmm. his context, brothers and sisters, who may are not always right about everything, but neither are you. And so it provides a framework for how to navigate, you know, living in a diverse community centered on love.
7: Absolutely. And, well, in the interest of time, we've got to move on to our next saint that you want to highlight, St. Mary Magdalene, who celebrated on July 22nd, and you've got a whole book on her alone, Amy. What would you most want people to know about St. Mary Magdalene?
11: Well, I think, you know, there's a lot to about the legends and the various stories related to Mary Magdalene, but I think, you know, the most important place to start is with what we know for sure about her, was that she was present at the empty tomb, and she was the first person that the risen Christ revealed himself to, and experienced the most hopeless moment of all, which is to see Christ, to see Jesus crucified, seemingly dead, buried, sealed in a tomb, and then that one morning goes and receives the greatest news of all. You know, maybe during a time when we do have questions and feel separated and are wondering, how do I draw close to Christ without, you know, when I'm separated, you know, focus on a saint like Mary Magdalene.
7: Yes, most definitely. Now let's move on to Blessed Solanus Casey, another summer saint. His feast day is July 30th, one in a long line of holy doormen, right? And somebody who's very special to you.
11: Yeah, I think Solanus Casey is a great saint and very important to my late husband, Mike Dubriel. Very important to him. He credited him with saving his life. He had a very bad, sort of weird skidding accident on an interstate one rainy night, and credits at that time Venerable Solanus Casey with interceding for him and wow. preserving his life. But, you know, people just need to know his story, because what we're called to do by our culture is to follow our dreams and our plans
7: yes.
11: and make big goals and achieve. And, you know, Solanus Casey had dreams. He wanted to become a priest. And at every step of the way, he met, you know, huge obstacles. And his life, as it turned out, was not what he envisioned it would be at the beginning. Because he was eventually ordained, but he was ordained as what used to be called a simplex priest, which means because of his sort of not great scholastic record and language issues, he was not allowed to preach or hear confessions. But as it turned out, every place he went, Solanus Casey was given the responsibility as a Capuchin friar to be the doorman, the porter, which means he was the fellow who received visitors. But in that role, what did he end up doing? Not hearing formal confessions, perhaps, but hearing people's stories, hearing their need for prayer, hearing their pain, hearing their suffering. And so over the decades, he encountered thousands of people, heard their stories, enrolled them in a prayer confraternity that he started, and, you know, of course, did many other things. I mean, people attribute many healings to him and so on, and even while he was alive. And so I love him because he's a reminder to me of when all our plans are exploded, our plans are shot, God is still present. God probably has something better. Not probably. God does have something better than we could have planned stored for us. And he wants to use us, and he will, no matter who we are, no matter what our position, no matter what our salary, our GPA, God will use us if we are open to that. God will use us to touch other people.
7: Let's move on then to the final saint, well, actually pair of saints with back-to-back summer feasts, St. Augustine and St. Monica. So much can be said. What is it about their relationship that is so moving?
11: Well, I think the mother-child relationship is so elemental to all of our experiences from one direction or the other. We understand that dynamic of wanting the best for somebody and having our heart broken when we see them going on the wrong path, or we have that experience ourselves of sort of being on that journey and leaving people behind and having to come back and say, yeah, I was wrong. And so that very dramatic story, which is so beautifully told in Augustine's Confessions, is something that rings true for all of us, I think, at some level. And it's about persistence. You know, and it's about the fact that no matter what the present holds, we don't know the end of the story. We can't, you know, and this is kind of what we've seen with all these saints, is that the present moment is the present moment, but it's not the end. Hope is a virtue, and hope doesn't mean, as a theological virtue, it doesn't mean everything's going to turn out all right in our, you know, whatever that means. Hope means that we trust that God will bring good out of everything. And we don't know how any of our stories are going to end. The present moment is not definitive. No matter what the circumstances, no matter how strange life seems, no matter how dark life seems, our call is to trust that God indeed is present and is calling us to love. You know, he's here. No matter who we are, no matter how far we've fallen, no matter how crazy the world is, God is here. And I think all these saints in their diverse lives and their, you know, diverse lifestyles and the many different times that they live, they show us that sort of consistent story of God's faithfulness.
7: I couldn't have said it any better myself. I think that's a great place to end the conversation. We've been talking to Amy Wellborn, and she has reflections on the saints basically every day on her blog, Charlotte Was Both. You can find it at amywellborn.com, which is linked at sunrisemorningshow.com. Amy, really appreciate the time this morning. Thank you so much for these stories.
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7: All right, that'll do it for this special summer edition of the Sunrise Morning Show. For Matt Swaim and Paul Ackman, I'm Anna Mitchell. May God bless you and keep you and grant you his peace.
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15: The truth is incontrovertible. Panic may resent it, ignorance may deride it, malice may distort it, but there it is. Winston Churchill said that. Jesus, who is better than Churchill, would agree, but he would add, I am the truth. If you want to know what happens after death, if you can be forgiven, and if life has meaning, don't ask me. I don't like death. I'm a sinner and struggle with meaning. Ask Jesus. He's the only one who knows. Dr. House said everybody lies. There may be some truth to that, but not Jesus. He never lies because he loves you enough to tell you the truth. I'm Steve Brown. You think about that. Share what you just heard with a friend. Go to youthinkaboutthat.com.
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21: Here we are in the middle of the week already. It's a Wednesday. It's July 8th. Hope you're doing well. Great to have you along. 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
5: I once officiated at a wedding where the groom was so ugly, he would scare gorillas. Not only that, he had the personality of a 10-ton truck and the social skills of an amoeba. But the bride loved him deeply, and you could see it in her eyes. In her case, love really is blind. Jesus is like that, only he's not blind. He knows the ugliness of my sin, the rebellion of my heart, the twisted ways of my life. And can you believe it? He likes me anyway. What's with that? I have no idea. Sometimes his love is irrational. I'm Steve Brown. You think about that. Share what you just heard with a friend. Go to youthinkaboutthat.com.
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7: This is an EWTN News Link. I'm Tom Price. Israeli Prime Minister Benjamin Netanyahu said unidentified Lebanese Christian villages have asked Israel to annex them. During an appearance on the Fox News show, The Sunday Briefing, Netanyahu said Christian villages in Lebanon, some of them have actually asked to be annexed to Israel because we protect them against the Hezbollah, fanatics who want to kill them, and we do the same things with Christians everywhere. Alberto Fernandez, a former U.S. ambassador and contributor to EWTN News on Middle East topics, said, "It's ridiculous that Netanyahu would say such a thing. It's something that only makes sense within the context of him trying to look good to his own Israeli audience. Within the context of Lebanon, it's ridiculous." Fernandez noted Netanyahu's claims have been repeatedly denied in the Arab and Lebanese press. For more news with a Catholic perspective, visit EWTNnews.com. 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
0: I'm Lisa Popchak.
3: And today's show is titled, Love is a Battlefield. We're talking about conflict stealing the joy in all of your relationships, whether they're romantic relationships, friendships, family relationships. The fact is, conflict, never a lot of fun, and it tends to drive people apart. But it doesn't have to be that way. We want to help you face conflict in a way that allows you to cooperate with God's grace and heal the damage that sin is trying to do to your relationships so that you can experience the peace, the unity, and the love that God has in His heart for you. 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
0: Well, and we're talking about big and small kinds of conflict that can actually damage your relationships and just make you feel crummy all the time. You know, whether it's that 3-year-old who wakes up in a crummy, grumpy mood, and then that sets you off into a crummy, grumpy mood, and then the whole family kind of goes down like dominoes, and you just feel like, why aren't my days peaceful? Why aren't we getting along? Why aren't we just loving each other? To the really big things where marital conflict has become a consistent problem, and it's driving you crazy. Or relationship conflict with you and your adult parents, or you and your siblings, or some friend in your group, and you're thinking, how do I fix this? Because it's undermining the joy and the peace in your life. All the way up to those really big things where you're thinking, I don't want to go to that event because this person who's always really nasty is going to be there. Whatever that conflict may be, if it's undermining your joy, if it's disturbing your relationships in any way, let's help you get things on a good track and change those relationships for the better. Give us a call today on More to Life at 877-573-7825. That's 877-573-7825.
3: Call up and share. Is conflict causing frustration or even division between you and someone you care about? Maybe you and your spouse are struggling to see eye to eye about a particular issue. Maybe there's tension between you and your adult kids, or you and your parents or in-laws. Maybe disagreement is making you rethink your relationship with a friend or a family member, or conflict at work is kind of weighing on your chest. Conflict is all but inescapable, but we don't have to dread it. We want to help you see conflict not as the wedge that separates you from others, but as an invitation to grow closer to the people that God's placed in your life. Because that's really what conflict is. Conflict is a sign of the divisions that exist between us and others. And facing conflict allows us to see that it's an invitation to healing. That's what God wants to do.
0: Isn't that wild to think about? Because normally we think conflict is a sign that this person is in some way, or they think of us, that in some way we are a danger. All of your danger signals in your body go off. Your respiration kind of catches in your chest. Your BP goes up a bit, and you're thinking, I can't let them win. I've got to protect myself. I've got to make sure I'm defending my opinion on this. But when we think about it as an invitation to healing, healing ourselves, healing that relationship, the Holy Spirit can come in and truly change everything.
3: Yeah, now, and I want to be clear about something. I'm not suggesting that it is completely within your power to resolve a conflict all by yourself.
0: Right.
3: Right? And sometimes when we try to do that, it can lead to bigger problems.

0: But we do want to talk about how to read conflict as an invitation and what are healthy ways you can respond to that invitation to cooperate with God's grace to build greater love, connection, and unity with the people in your life, especially the people you're having conflict with. 877-573-7825. Again, that number is 877-573-7825. Call up and share the ways that conflict is stealing the joy, the peace, the connection in your relationships, whoever it is that you are having conflict with. Every day on More to Life, we take a look at the topic of the day through the lens of St. John Paul's Theology of the Body. And if you're asking, well, what is this theology of the body and how could it possibly help me deal with conflict? Well, you've come to the right place. So when St. John Paul was Pope, he asked a big question, really important question. Specifically, if we looked at everything God's given us, creation, scripture, salvation history, you name it, what universal principles could we draw about God's plan for human flourishing and healthy, holy relationships? And that's what the theology of the body was an answer to.
1: And in this case, the theology of the body reminds us that learning to manage conflict well isn't just a helpful life skill, although it is, but it's also a very powerful spiritual exercise. According to St. John Paul II's theology of the body, our relationships are meant to constitute a community of love, reflecting the generosity, respect, and service that exist between the Father, the Son, and the Holy Spirit. Sin damages that communion, causing division, mistrust, and pain. Building the kingdom of God means cooperating with God's grace to heal the wounds that conflict can cause and restore unity in our relationships.
0: When we listen with empathy, express our needs respectfully, and seek common ground, we're able to work through conflict to form stronger, more secure bonds. Learning to manage conflict well allows us to love as Christ loves, not avoiding hard truths, but speaking them in love, as St. Paul talks about in Ephesians 4:15. You know, the theology of the body reminds us that we were created to be gifts to one another. Conflict, then, isn't a threat to love. It's an opportunity to reaffirm the gift, to say, even in struggles, I choose to love you well. Well, that might sound good on paper, but actually living it out, especially with those people that you're in conflict with, you're not the easiest thing in the world, as Lisa, you just mentioned. So let's talk it out together. 877-573-7825 is the number. Again, that's 877-573-7825. Today's show is titled, Love is a Battlefield. If you're tired of conflict stealing the joy in your relationships, if you're wondering how to get things back on track, let us help you find the grace-filled answers you're seeking. 877-573-7825. Let's take our concerns to the Lord. Then we'll start taking your calls. In the name of the Father,
1: the Son, and the Holy Spirit. Amen.
0: Lord, we bring to you all those conflicts we have with the people in our life, big or small, those disagreements, those divisions, those differences that cause us to feel suspicious around each other, to be defensive around each other, to feel vulnerable in unhealthy ways, and to basically just be afraid of the relationships that you call us to live in. We ask you to give us the grace and the wisdom we need to not view conflict as a source of division, but as an invitation to heal. And we ask you to give us the wisdom that we need to walk the steps that lead to healthy and authentic reconciliation, so that in the face of all the ways that sin is working to damage our relationships, we can cooperate with your grace to build your kingdom by working through the conflicts and celebrating greater love, trust, and unity. We ask all of this through the intercession of the Blessed Virgin Mary, and in the name of the Father, the Son, and the Holy Spirit. Amen. Pope St. John Paul the Great,
1: pray for us.
0: Today on More to Life, the show is titled Love is a Battlefield. We're not just talking about romantic relationships, although we certainly are talking about those too, but all of our relationships and how conflict tends to undermine those relationships, steal our joy, cause division. How can we approach conflict in a way that doesn't separate us from the people we care about, but instead see conflict as an invitation to potentially, at least, heal the damage that sin is doing to all of our relationships, and instead cooperate with God's grace to build connection and greater unity? 877-573-7825.
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0: Hi, Dave. Welcome to More to Life. What's going on?
2: Hi, Dr. Greg. Hi, Lisa. I'm sitting here with my wife, Bonnie. I called in about a year ago. My son was going through a divorce. The divorce is final. And last night they introduced us to a new lady, or he introduced a new lady in his life. And it's causing conflict between he and his sister. We really are upset by the ending of a 20-year marriage. And we were just wondering if you could give us, some advice as to how to heal this rift, the loss of our first daughter-in-law, and now this new lady's in his life. And
0: there are lots of problems here, right? So what's the main source of conflict that's between you and your wife and your son right now?
2: Well, right now, my wife and I, we just don't know what is, we've, never been through this before. I know my sister got a divorce, years ago, but that was another problem where her ex-husband brought multiple women into the relationship. This is the second woman that my son is bringing into relationship. So for us, it's like, as Catholics, I tried to offer him retrovial, I prayed for him, rosaries, and neither one of them accepted that. So evidently, either the devil or they decided they didn't want to be together anymore. So now we're caught with this. How do we approach this? Lady?
0: So was your son married in the church? And did they were he and his wife active practicing Catholics?
2: Well, they were married in the Baptist church with a dispensation, as Bonnie and I were. We went and we had our priest look it all up. He said, "Oh no, you guys are good. It's all down at the chancery." All that. So that's what he's doing right now, is he's trying to find out where that dispensation was or is, if it's at the chancery, if it's just at the local parish. He's supposed to be finding that out today.
0: And it would have to come from the bishop. So it would be at the chancery. But the pastor should have a record of it as well. But it would have come from the bishop. But so what you're saying is that. And forgive me if I'm reading this incorrectly, but neither your son or your former daughter-in-law, even though they were perhaps raised, even though your son was perhaps raised Catholic, neither of them really were living the Catholic faith as adults, especially in their relationship.
2: I would say yes.
0: Okay, and the reason I'm asking that question is because we have a tendency to. And rightfully so. We raised our kids Catholic, and so we expect them to be Catholic as adults, right? And the problem is when they're not living as disciples of Christ, to kind of see them through that same lens can set up problems for us and for them. Because we end up holding them to standards that they have rejected. And that doesn't mean that we just approve of everything they do. I don't mean to suggest that at all. But I mean, if you're talking about kids, adult kids, who have been living a faithful Catholic life and who are really taking their faith seriously, and they go through marital troubles, right? You can challenge them in a different way than you can challenge a couple that is not living their Catholic faith and trying to be Christian disciples in everything that they do. So what we have to do is kind of meet our adult kids where they are, not where we'd like them to be, right? And this goes for your daughter as well, because I'm guessing that your daughter is a faithful Catholic and she wants her brother to live up to the way he was raised. And again, for whatever reason, when he became an adult, that became less important to him, and he essentially rejected the upbringing that you offered to him. And so we have to kind of meet that person where they're at to lead them to where we'd like them to be, as opposed to treating them as if they are where we want them to be and they're just not living up to it, if that makes sense. So what I'm suggesting to you here is that you want to obviously continue to pray for him, but you want to do what I talk about, the difference between accompaniment and approval, which is what I talk about in our book. We talk about in our book having meaningful, sometimes difficult conversations with our adult sons and daughters, which I'd encourage you to check out. So here's the difference. Accompaniment is when you say, you know, I see what you're trying to do. I see you're trying to do good things, and I see that you're trying to pursue love. I see that you're trying to pursue security. I see that you're trying to pursue happiness, and I want all those things for you. Those are all really good things. But I do have concerns that the way you're going about those things aren't going to get you there. And that's why I would really love it if you would seek, you know, pastoral counseling, if you would go back to the church, if you would learn what the church can teach you about how to have a great relationship. Because, you know, that last relationship, you tried to handle it on your own, and it didn't work out so well. Maybe, you know, this is a time to really learn what God has to teach you about having a healthy and godly relationship moving forward.
1: And not in a preachy way, but in a way that really says, I get the pain you went through.
0: And I want the best for you.
1: I don't want you to go through this pain again. You know, that was really, really, really hard for you. It was hard for the whole family. And going from, you know, and you can even say, studies show, because it's true, that going from one relationship that ended in a painful way, especially if that was marriage, to another relationship without having done any work on ourselves, gotten any more healing for our hearts, our souls, the way we think, and not getting any new skills, just sets you up to experience that pain over and over again in a more and more crushing way each time. So really, Dave, talking to him about how you don't want him to go through this pain again, and that if he could get good pastoral counseling, if he could really, you know, take some courses from the church, whatever those things are, if he could begin to really pray in his life, those things can truly help him avoid that pain again.
0: And you know, go through the annulment process and discern,
1: well,
0: you know, what God's doing there as well. So the point we're saying here is that approval would be just, okay, well, you brought this new woman into our lives, you know, everything's
1: awesome.
0: We'll just accept it.
1: Great.
0: As opposed to accompanying and being, I see what you're trying to do, and she seems like a lovely person, and we want the best for both of you. And because we want the best for both of you, we're inviting you to look at your faith and to look at the faith that you were raised in and to see what the church can teach you about having healthy, holy, fulfilling relationships. And you know, he might reject that invitation, but you continue, just like God does, to accompany us in ways that we can. He walks with us. He gives us life and breath, even when we're rejecting him. But he's constantly giving us an invitation to live better, to draw closer, and to be more of who he created us to be. We talk about how to do more of that in our book, Having Meaningful, Sometimes Difficult Conversations with Our Adult Sons and Daughters. It's available at CatholicCounselors.com or wherever books are sold. I'd encourage you and your wife, Bonnie, to check that out and maybe even share it with your daughter. As a way of just really understanding how to approach this challenging situation in a way that doesn't throw your faith and beliefs under the bus, but also allows you to shepherd and disciple your son into a better place. Thanks so much for the call. And we're taking your calls, listeners, at 877-573-7825. Today's show, apologies to Pat Benatar, love is a battlefield. We're talking about how can we face conflict in all of our relationships without being afraid of conflict? How can we see conflict as the invitation? 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If conflict is causing frustration or division between you and someone you care about, let's talk it out. 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More to Life will continue right after the break.
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8: Hey, Mary, welcome to More to Life. What's going on?
9: Hi, thank you. Well, I'm at that stage in my life where I'm just so blessed. My sons are grown and looking for their, right out of college, new jobs. And I run into this conflict all the time where I unintentionally, intentionally interject what I think is good. And then later I have regrets about it. And I just, why can't I keep my
1: mouth? All right, give us an example here, Mary. Give us an example where you've intentionally injected something and how it went. Give us a picture of how this works for you. And I know you have something in your mind because you know it enough to have called in with this concern. So give us an example.
9: Right. Yeah. So, hey, I got a job offer and it's located here. And my reaction was, that's far away, and I didn't expect that. And you can see the deflation in the child, and you're just like, oh, why did I say this? And then there's thoughts about it, and then there's maybe I'll just let that one go. And then I'm fearful that later it's going to come back and say, I really wanted that.
8: Do they get upset with you, or are they getting upset with you for those comments, or
1: Or are you just beating yourself up?
9: Both. I mean, no. There's no, anger. There's a little bit of, hey, I thought I was getting a lecture, or, I was really excited about it.
1: So what I'm hearing you say, unless you were just trying to be concise, what I'm hearing you say is, son comes home, says, I got a job offer. And you say, oh, that's really far away. I didn't expect that. Instead of taking that pause and saying, congratulations, that's awesome. You really deserve that. And then, a few minutes later, getting to, wow, that distance is something I didn't expect. So you haven't started with focusing on his success. You started with, oh, I'm sad that you might go away. Right?
9: Right.
1: Yeah.
8: Okay.
1: Okay, that's where you're tripping it up.
9: And I feel like it's always the same child. I learn from that mistake, and then the other one will come around and I'll be excited. And I'm like, why can't I just say yes instead of no, or great instead of oh?
0: Okay. Well, you know what? I'm going to ask you to hang on over the break here, because we have to hit our hard break in about 30 seconds. So I'm just going to ask you to stick on the line over the break. When we come back, I just have maybe one more question for you, and then we'll offer some thoughts on how to manage those situations more gracefully. Because, you know, the fact is, being a parent of an adult kid is difficult.
1: And it's all about transitions for us and things that we weren't really necessarily prepared for.
0: So don't beat up on yourself. We're going to give you some good tips for managing these challenges better in the future. But hang on over the break, and we'll come back with your questions right after this. And, folks, we are taking your calls on our show today titled Love is a Battlefield, as we talk about all the ways that conflict tends to steal the joy in our relationships and divide us. And the fact is, you know, we all tend to be a little bit afraid of conflict because we recognize what it could cost us. But what if we could see conflict as an invitation from God to heal the ways that sin divides us, the ways that confusion and disagreements separate us? Well, let's talk about how to view conflict that way, and better yet, how to walk the steps toward healing. 877-573-7825.
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11: This is your KLOJ weather forecast for Manhattan, Kansas. Today, sunny, high 93 degrees, south wind increasing to 5 to 10 miles per hour. Tonight, possible showers and thunderstorms, increasing clouds, low 73 degrees, southeast wind 5 to 10 miles per hour. Thursday, slight chance of showers and thunderstorms, cloudy then clearing, high 87 degrees, northeast wind 5 miles per hour.
12: The current temperature, 82 degrees.
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0: And you're listening to the best of More to Life. Hi there, I'm Dr. Greg Popcheck. Imagine being married to someone who regularly goes out of their way to make your life easier and more pleasant. Someone who's willing to make little sacrifices just to see a smile. It's as if this person said, I do to the marriage, not just on your wedding day, but every day. Relationship experts call these qualities emotional rapport and benevolence. Research by the Gottman Institute found that healthy couples maintain a 20-to-1 ratio of these sorts of positive interactions when they're not in conflict. Can you imagine how that might affect a marriage? According to Gottman, couples with high levels of emotional support and benevolence are more likely to give one another the benefit of the doubt when one of them accidentally offends the other. Such couples are better at avoiding conflict and handling it more gracefully when it occurs. High levels of benevolence lead to greater trust, too, and that in turn leads to greater intimacy and sharing. Thankfully, even couples who don't have high levels of benevolence and emotional rapport can cultivate it. It all starts with finding those little ways of saying, I do, every day. Get more tips for building a strong marriage in my book, For Better Forever, A Catholic Guide to Lifelong Marriage, or for more personal support, visit CatholicCounselors.com.
1: 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I'm Lisa Popchak.
0: I'm Dr. Greg Popchak. Today's show is titled Love is a Battlefield, as we talk about those ways that conflict steals the joy in our relationships and tends to undermine the peace and connection that we have with others. If you're wondering how to get things back on track with a person you are in conflict with, give us a call. The number is 877-573-7825. Before the break, we were talking with Mary from Missouri, who was discussing how her adult kids just kind of graduated from college, are looking for jobs, and when they come to her with different adulting things, you know, she has a tendency to respond with her concerns, which deflates the kid instead of helping him feel supported. And there's one of your kids in particular that you tend to do this more to. Is that correct, Mary?
9: Yeah.
0: Okay, let's start there. Tell us, you said that it tends to happen more often with this one son, and then you kind of learn from that, and then, you know, something happens with the other kid, and you're able to kind of use those lessons there, but then not with this other kid. Is there a reason you think this particular child kind of brings that response out in you?
9: I think he's just much more adventurous. He is not, it's awesome. But it's kind of like throws you for a loop. It's not what you expected.
0: And, I gotcha. Okay.
9: Mm-hmm. Yeah. And so that's kind of like, you know, I have an idea in my head of things will go like this. And then this excitement and curveball kind of comes at me. And it's caution instead of joy that comes out of me. And then that, like I said, deflates the, and then also, you know, I've been so blessed that I feel like sometimes as a parent, you can unintentionally manipulate a child by what you say, not sure. Wanting that. It's just kind of like they respect your opinion.
1: Mm-hmm.
9: And
1: mm-hmm.
9: So yeah. Then it's like, well, how do you not, like, club that up and make sure that
0: sure.
9: What you are saying is directing them towards God's will, which is so important.
1: Yeah, it does take, you know, developing the skill to pause and ask God what you're supposed to say. But Mary, you're saying your one son that you're doing this with is more adventurous, and I'm just trying to get to what you mean by that. Is it that your other son isn't going to, in your awareness at the moment, travel too far from you? But this one son that you act this way with, because he's more adventurous, you think, oh, I'm going to lose him. He's not going to be close by. We're not going to be the close connected family I want to be as we move on in life. Does that have something to do with it? Or is it more just you're concerned about his choices?
9: Gosh, well, there's more than just two. And I think it's kind of like...
1: Okay.
9: One is, like, just kind of more mainstream. The other one that I tend to deflate, he's very, like I said, he's adventurous and comes up with these ideas. And then the
1: okay.
9: other ones are just,
1: right.
9: By that time, yeah. I've learned, like, darn. So when the
0: sure.
9: other one comes around and says, hey,
0: I gotcha.
9: Do it. And it could be the exact same thing. I'm like, hey, that's great. And I'm like, why didn't I do
0: that? No worries. All right. So Mary... you know, as parents of adult kids, we certainly can bring up concerns. It's just a matter of how we do it. And I think that there are two things I want to suggest to you. First of all, I'd like you to just have a conversation with this particular adult son and say, hey, you know, I've noticed that I tend to do this, right? That you'll bring something to me that you're super excited about. And instead of, you know seeming happy for you, which I really honestly am, I tend to kind of lead with my concerns and poke holes in your balloon. And I never mean to do that, and I'm really sorry.
1: You have no idea how much healing that will bring between the two of you. Just for you to do that without him approaching you about it, without him saying, Mom, you're really deflating me, for you to go to him and say, this is a pattern that I have noticed, and I am really sorry, and I'm going to work to not do this to you anymore.
0: And just to say, you know, it's not coming from a place where I'm not happy for you at all. It's just coming from, you know, I love you, and I kind of want to keep you around, and I you know, want the best for you.
1: And I've spent my entire life trying to keep you safe from the time you were little, and I didn't want you to stick your finger in an outlet, and now part of me is still running on that engine. But you're a grown adult, and I want to just lead with how happy I am of you and for you and proud I am of you.
0: So if you see me doing that in the future, just say whatever. Give him something to say that you could hear that would remind you that you're kind of fall into that trap.
1: Can even just be a code word. I mean, it can be direct, but if you know, you can just say, yellow light, Mom, you know, let me remember that I have to pause and think instead of just react.
0: So that's number one. Number two, you know, make sure that you're keeping up the regular conversation with him, but so that you're less surprised by these kinds of things, and you have opportunity to disciple your kids, you know, as they're going through things, instead of just whenever they come to tell you stuff. Like, I mean, you still have to tread lightly here with adult kids. But you know, if you're having regular conversations about their hopes and dreams and their values and who they want to be and how they want to, you know, what they want to live up to, you know, then, you know, you're able to get feedback from them about, well, like I said, who they want to be and how they want to live, so that when they come to you with these kinds of things, first of all, you can empathize. You can say, wow, that's awesome. I'm so happy that you had that opportunity. You must feel really validated by that, you know, that job offer or that whatever. And then once he sees that you are connected with him, then you can say, well, now, just help me understand, though. You know, you said that you want these things from your life, or that these other things are important to you. Basically, you're kind of appealing to his mission statement, his unstated mission. And can you help me understand, have you thought about those things? How do they go together? So you're asking questions, not saying no or deflating. By expressing concerns as questions, you're able to encourage your adult kids to think through things without coming off like you don't approve of those things. So, you know, number one, as I said, apologize for that pattern and ask him to help you catch it and really kind of clarify what your intention is when it does happen. Secondly, you know, try to talk more often with all of your kids so that you can see these things kind of coming and you know, wrap your head around them before they happen. And then thirdly, when you do have to express concerns, start by, you know, practicing empathizing first with whatever they're feeling. If they're happy, be happy for them. If they're sad, be sad, whatever it is. Once you feel that emotional connection, then you can express concerns as questions. And the best kind of question to ask is not, you know, well, have you thought about this? Mm-hmm. But really, you know, you've said to me before that, for example, you know, you've always wanted to be around family. So how does this job offer kind of fit with that desire you've shared with me before? So again, it's not what about me, it's how can I help you be more you, right? And the more we can ask those kinds of questions of our adult kids, the more we can express concerns in ways that resonate for them, as opposed to come off like we're making it all about us. Mary, you have a beautiful heart. You want the best for your kids, and it sounds like you've got a good relationship with them. I think if you follow these steps, you'll be golden. We do talk more about all of these kinds of things in our book, Having Meaningful, Sometimes Difficult Conversations with Our Adult Sons and Daughters. It's really about how to navigate all these little landmines that we can step on as parents of adult kids, and how to navigate those landmines well.
1: I'm just going to add to one more thing, which is make sure you're really praying about all this, Mary. I think it's wonderful that you called us, and we could kind of give you some tips on how to go in this direction. But God can help give you those tips every single day. And you know what? As parents, as our children grow, it is so hard to let go when we have all this life experience and we want to save them from all the hassles and mistakes and problems that we had to go through coming up. But we very much as parents need to take all of this to God every day in our prayer life. Pray for our children, pray for our own futures that we're concerned about, and then be able to say, Lord, this is the hardest thing for me to let go in this way. But you were able to say to your Father, your will, not mine, be done. Help me to do that genuinely, but help me be safe and okay and happy through it all.
0: Thank you so much for the call, Mary. And again, the book, if you'd like more support, Having Meaningful, Sometimes Difficult Conversations with Our Adult Sons and Daughters, it's available at CatholicCounselors.com or wherever books are sold. 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
0: 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With that, we are taking your calls at 877-573-7825 about dealing with conflict and relationships on our show titled Love is a Battlefield. And it's time now for our scripture of the day, which comes to us from Matthew chapter 5, verse 9.
1: Blessed are the peacemakers, for they shall be called sons of God.
0: And, you know, we all know this verse. Of course, it's one of the Beatitudes that Jesus delivered in his Sermon on the Mount. But we want to be clear about this. Peacemakers, being a peacemaker is not the same as being a smoother overer or a conflict avoider. A peacemaker is somebody who works for the right order to be restored. In fact, St. Augustine said that peace is the tranquility that results from right order. And so being a peacemaker means learning to be good with conflict. Being able to see conflict as an invitation to healing and to growth and to growing in love and connection with the people in our lives. So let's not avoid those conflicts. Instead, let's learn how to deal with them gracefully and see them as the invitation for greater healing and closeness that they really are. With that, we are taking your calls at 877-573-7825. The show today titled Love is a Battlefield. If you're tired of conflict stealing the joy in your relationships, you're wondering how to get things back on track, let us help you find grace-filled answers to all those conflicts in your relationships. 877-573-7825. More to Life. We'll continue with your calls after the break.
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1: 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I'm Lisa Popchak.
0: I'm Dr. Greg Popchak. Today's show is titled Love is a Battlefield, and we're talking about the ways that conflict undermines all of our relationships. You know, the way we approach conflict as adults tends to be rooted in the way we were corrected by our parents as kids. Discipline and the discipline style that our parents used teach us a lot about how to handle offenses and differences of opinion and disagreements. In fact, that's the topic of our deeper dive discussion this week on the Catholic Home app. That's spelled Catholic H-O-M, and it stands for Households on Mission. Catholic Home isn't just another parenting resource, it's a game changer for Catholic families. 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
0: Hi, Gina. Welcome to More to Life. What's going on?
17: Hi. My husband and I, we've been married for 31 years, and we struggle to talk to each other anytime that, which we have some repeat conflict, we have some repeat things we struggle with, and that conflict comes up, and when I want to talk to my husband about those, I know one time we got in a pretty good talk. I mean, we weren't yelling or anything. We don't yell. He says it hurts his heart to have any conflict with me. And it's like, well, how are we going to talk if we can't talk?
1: What does he say when you ask that?
17: I guess I just never did ask. I haven't asked that. I should do that.
0: That's a good question. But can you give me an example? What's an example of the thing that you disagree about that hurts your husband's heart to argue with you about?
17: One thing that constantly comes up a lot is money. We have a cattle farm, and so I run the farm. we kind of live as married, but we live as single. I hate it, but anyways. So
0: that's you just sort of threw that out there. What does that mean? You live as single, but you're married.
17: We do a lot of things not together. So like I run the cattle farm. I make all the decisions, all the marketing, everything to do with the farm.
1: Okay, but most people when they say we live as single also mean that applies to their marital intimacy. So is there a marital relationship here?
17: It's not great, but
0: So what are you guys trying to do about this? What have you tried to do to address the various problems in your marriage?
17: We've tried different types of counseling, and
0: what does that mean? Why don't they, when you say you've tried them, what happens?
17: It doesn't go anywhere past that. So, we go through the counseling, we make some changes, and then things kind of revert back because we don't know, because we can't seem to talk to each other.
0: Are you saying that you leave the counseling before those changes become second nature?
17: the counseling is done, yes.
0: it's not done until it's done. I mean, let's talk about this, right? So what you're saying to me, okay, this is the equivalent of saying, I had this infection and the doctor gave me an antibiotic and I started taking the pills and I got better, right? So I stopped taking the antibiotic and then I got sick again. And so, you know, I've taken antibiotics for this thing, but it just doesn't get any better ever. You have to run the full course of the treatment. And counseling is not done until these habits become second nature. What you're saying to me is the work that you've done in the past has worked, but it doesn't get you to the place where you're able to sustain those habits on your own. And so I would really recommend that you reconnect with one of the counselors that worked well with you in the past and say, look, we need to keep doing this until this becomes part of us. And it's because a lot of people treat counseling as if it was a class. I'm going to go and I'm going to learn some skills, and okay, you've taught us these skills, and we have a couple of weeks under our belt. We didn't have any fight this week, so I guess we're done now. And look, I get that. Nobody wants to be in counseling. But if you're going to do it, then you need to do it until these things become second nature, and you can guarantee that you can sustain the changes once it's done.
1: And you want to make sure, as Greg said, go back to somebody you've worked well with, but somebody you've worked well with that gives you actual homework to do every time you leave until the next time you leave. Because this can't just be about venting feelings or attempting to just in that session. And that kind of takes the pressure off the pressure cooker. You want somebody who's going to give you real practical skills to use with each other every day in your own home, in your own way, so that you're building up that relational muscle.
0: From what you've described, it sounds to me like you're both, I mean, you less so than your husband, but you both have an avoidant arguing style. And an avoidant arguing style is, we just rather not talk about this stuff if we don't have to. Because we don't want to disagree. So if I were working with you through Catholic counselors, for example, what I would want to do is teach you how to approach problems in a way that there wasn't conflict about it, but that you were working together through it. So, for example, you had a financial decision to make. You know, couples argue about finances all the time, but it's always kind of funny to me because the reality is, I mean, there's nothing to argue about. The money's either there or it isn't, right? And so the question isn't, you know, how do we make more money by arguing about it. The question is, how do we work together to make plans about the money that we've got and the needs that we have so that we feel like we've got each other's back? So being able to, you know, have a conversation about money that says, okay, so look, this is where we're at. You know, what do we need to be doing? What do we need to be saving for? How can we work together to make sure we're taking care of each other and really showing up for each other through this? I would want you guys to make sure that you're praying together every day. Right? Because you can't have successful disagreements as a Christian couple if you're not asking God to help you guide you through these things every day. So when you wake up, the first thing I would love for you and your husband to do is say, okay, Lord, you know, help us to be the husband and wife that you want us to be. Help us to learn how to take care of each other the way you want us to. And Lord, you know, I know what I want to do about X, and my husband knows what he wants to do about X, but help us to know what you want us to do about X. And this is the most important part. Help us to take care of each other while we work to figure it out. So you're not just saving those big conversations for when you're frustrated and you have to make a decision. You're having a little bit of those conversations every day through that prayer life where you're bringing those concerns to God and asking him to help you learn what he wants you to do about it and how to take care of each other while you do it. We talk about this more in our book, Praying For and With Your Spouse, The Way to Deeper Love. I'm going to really encourage you, like I said, either to get back in touch with one of the counselors you worked with well before, but stick with it and let them know that you have a hard time making these things second nature. I'm also going to encourage you to check out two books. One, How to Heal Your Marriage and Nurture Lasting Love. It's a book I did through Sophia Press. And also our book, Praying For and With Your Spouse. Both of those are available at CatholicCounselors.com. I also want you to download the podcast of this show that's going to post a little later today. Play it to your husband. And really recognize that God is inviting you guys to learn how to talk about things in a way that doesn't feel painful, in a way that doesn't hurt your husband's heart, in a way that allows you to draw closer to each other instead of just have to avoid all the things. And I'm also going to throw out one other thing. You know, I made the point just a few minutes ago before I took up your call that the way we deal with conflict has a lot to do with the way we were corrected and disciplined as kids. There might need to be some healing of old wounds there to help you both be less afraid of dealing with issues head on. So, again, either reconnect with somebody you worked with well in the past, or if you like faithful responses along the lines that I'm talking to you here, reach out to us at CatholicCounselors.com. 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

0: Join us throughout July as we're encouraged to honor the precious blood of Jesus by praying the Chaplet of the Most Precious Blood. And of course, you'll hear Catholic Radio's premier shows featuring Take Two with Jerry and Debbie, Catholic Answers Live, Mother Angelica Live Classics, and more. 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
4: I have a friend who lost his leg years ago and has an artificial leg. He had taken off the artificial leg one morning when he was working up in a tree. He fell and broke his other leg. He called me and I took him to the hospital. While we were waiting, a doctor who knew my friend said to him, "What happened to you?" "I broke my leg," my friend said. The doctor said, "I can see that. What did you do with it?" Some things are noticed, like a believer's lack of guilt, fear of death, and hidden agendas. When they ask what you did with it, tell them about Jesus. I'm Steve Brown. You think about that. Share what you just heard with a friend. 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
9: St. John Paul II stated that, for the disciple of Christ, evangelization is a duty, an obligation of love. And the Catechism of the Catholic Church states that evangelization is necessary.

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1: The current temperature, 83 degrees.
2: This is an EWTN News Link. I'm Tom Price. Legal counsel for the Little Sisters of the Poor delivered oral arguments to a federal appellate court yesterday as the Catholic Religious Society continued its 15-year legal battle over contraception mandates. The dispute goes back to a 2011 federal regulation imposed by the U.S. Department of Health and Human Services, which requires employers to include coverage of contraception in health care plans offered to employees. Although the Little Sisters of the Poor already won two Supreme Court cases, the Attorneys General of Pennsylvania and New Jersey are challenging federal exemptions on grounds that the Supreme Court has not yet ruled on. Mother Lorraine Marie McGuire of the Little Sisters of the Poor said the state's lawsuit is threatening their mission to serve the poor and the elderly. For more news with a Catholic perspective, visit EWTNnews.com. Women of Grace with Johnette Williams starts now.
3: 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Spiritual insight, practical wisdom. Join us as we transform the world one woman at a time. Women of Grace, for such a time as this. 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
4: Well, good morning, everyone, and welcome to Women of Grace Live. I am Johnette Williams, very happy to be with you today. 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

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One of those is by leaving a message for us on our listener comment line. And that number is country code 1-205-795-5773. 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And the other way is to email me with your question. I love to get your emails. womenofgrace@ewtn.com. That's womenofgrace@ewtn.com. We will get your question and we will answer it. Well, it is Wednesday. You know what Wednesday means here on Women of Grace. That means our wonderful Susan Brinkman is with us. And we're going to be taking your questions about the weird and the wacky. So get them lined up and call in soon, because invariably at the end of the program, all of the phone lines start to jingle for us. And we want to make sure that we get to your questions. So call us soon and we should be able to manage to get you on the air. And we would like that. Again, the number 833-288-EWTN. Speaking of the one and only Susan Brinkman, let me remind you about our wonderful book study that is coming up this coming Monday. I can't believe it's here already. It is our fascinating book that you're going to be reading, Piety and Personality, The Temperaments of the Saints. Piety and Personality, The Temperaments of the Saints. Sue is all ready to go. She told us that at our staff meeting earlier this week. She's got it all lined up. Everything is good to go. The only thing that isn't good to go is you. We need you to be good to go. So we're inviting you to get out to our website and to sign up and to join us for this really fascinating, fascinating topic and fascinating book study. Sue does a great job with these book studies. She really does. She just does an absolutely amazing job. And because, you know, they're held via Zoom, we can accommodate whole bunches of you. We certainly can. So I'm inviting you, you know, make this summer profitable. Do something for your spiritual life during this summer. And I would encourage you, this book study is certainly one way to do it. Another way to do it is to join us this month. I'm telling you, everything is happening. This is a very busy July. We are going to be at Malvern Retreat House the last weekend of this month, July 24th through the 26th, for a very, very, I think, what's the right word? I'm digging for an adjective. I usually don't have trouble with my adjectives. I would say, you know, insightful. There's a good adjective. Exploration of something that we all need to be looking at, and that is how it is that we remain, you know, planted firmly, you know, in our Lord Jesus Christ as we go through the ups and the downs of this very contentious time in which we live. So what we're going to be exploring with our panel of guest experts is emotional balance in an upside down world. And it's a retreat. So obviously you're going to have time to pray through what it is that they're sharing with us. But what they're going to share with us is coming from, you know, very different, you know, tributaries of thought. You know, we're going to hear the psychological perspective. We're going to hear the spiritual perspective. We're going to hear the practical application perspective. We're going to hear the church's perspective. It's just going to be, I think, a wonderful, you know, interdisciplinary approach to something that should be of utmost concern to each one of us. So I'm inviting you to get onto our website, womenofgrace.com, read about this upcoming retreat. You know, it is July 24th through the 26th. This is not going to be heady in the sense of you know, being, you know, what's the word that I want to use? Cerebrally challenging. How about that adjective? It's not going to be that. No. It's going to be an exploration of dynamics that you are already familiar with, but how they coalesce and come together to give you that stability, that equilibrium that needs to be in place to not just get through a period of time, but to be triumphant in that period of time and to mine the treasure of grace
in that particular moment, no matter how difficult it might be or how impossible we would see it to be through the lens of faith. That's what we're going to be figuring out

0: together. And it could be the corporate world in which we live that this applies to. Certainly it's going to do that. But it's also going to apply to our individual lives. And I don't know about you, but, you know, I've had my challenges through all of these many years. And, you know, challenges continue. It's part of the human condition. But the fact is, through grace, through the teachings of the church, through the gift that we have, through the, you know, intellectual capacities of men and women to bring together all of these tributaries of thought into, as I say, you know, a beautiful, beautiful tapestry of how to maintain balance in a particular moment in time. That is something quite special. And we're going to be presenting that to you. So I don't want you to miss out on this opportunity. I really don't. You can register right at our website, womenofgrace.com. It is preceded by our Benedicta Enrichment Seminar. And this year, an equally fascinating topic that we're going to be looking at, understanding forgiveness. Our guest presenter is Dr. Robert Enright. He is the founder of the Forgiveness Institute at University of Wisconsin-Madison. And I'll tell you just a little bit of a piece of his bio. When he began to talk with his colleagues early on, many years ago, about the possibility that there was a correlation between emotional health, mental health, psychological wellness, and forgiveness, they poo-pooed him. They really mocked him and they marginalized him. But he was undaunted. He was undaunted because this is a man of faith. And he says, Jesus tells us over and over again that we have to forgive. And he's not telling us that for no good reason. And we are a composite of body and soul. So what Jesus tells us has a value for the reality, the totality of our human person. And so convinced that these words of Jesus were not, you know, ancillary words to the presentation of life in him that he was presenting, he went to work and he studied this and he did everything, you know, according to the statistical evaluation that is required in the field of psychology. He did it. And do you know what he proved? That there is absolutely a correlation. And may I say, he's no longer being poo-pooed, and he's no longer being marginalized. So what did he discover? And what treasure of grace does it hold for you? And that's what you'll be finding out at our Benedicta Institute, July 23rd, into the afternoon of the 24th. Coming right back. Stay with us.
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4: There are a lot of things that helped make me Catholic. One of them was coming to realize the profound harmony that exists between the Catholic vision of natural law, human rights, and government, and the founding documents of the United States of America. We hold these truths. In 1960, the Catholic theologian John Courtney Murray pointed out that what makes America unique is not its ethnicity, language, or sectarian religion. It's America's commitment to a philosophical ideal, that we as a diverse, multi-ethnic, religiously plural civilization could be united by our common humanity and a commitment to reason. Murray located these ideas at the heart of the Catholic Church's commitment to natural law and traced their influence to the founding of the American Republic. Learning that I could fully embrace my Catholic faith along with the country that I love, that in fact my country owed a debt to the Catholic Church, helped me on my way to the Catholic faith.
5: Protecting the sanctity of life.
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0: Well, welcome back, everybody. You are listening to Women of Grace Live. I am Johnette Williams. So very happy to be with you today on this Wednesday in the Lord. Wednesdays on Women of Grace Live are Wacky Wednesdays, and we take your questions about the weird and the wacky. So I do invite you to give us a call here with your question for Sue Brinkman. She's with us waiting in the wings. We're going to get to her in just a second. But here's that number, and it is toll-free for you here in North America, and you use the very same number to text us. So how about that? It's a twofer on this number, 833-288-EWTN. That's 833-288-3986. It is the way that you can join us right here on Women of Grace Live. So, you know, here's what we have with the New Age. We have people, you know, that want to put their hands in and their lives, in occult kinds of activities, thinking that they're going to get something really grand. And what they get really is a lot of confusion and, in the end, a lot of misery. But we've got a book for you that really can help you to put your life into the right hands. And this is a book out through EWTN Publishing. And it is written by Cardinal Fernando Filoni. And he is exploring salvation history for answers in this topic and book. My days are in your hands, men and women in the footsteps of Jesus. I love that. Those are the hands that we want our lives to be in. The capable hands of our Lord Jesus Christ and the witness of the saints gives us the path to follow to be able to do that, to save us from all of the crazy ways our culture is proposing to us today. So I want to encourage you to get out there to EWTN's religious catalog, EWTNRC.com is the way to do that. And you can order your copy of My Days Are in Your Hand by Cardinal Fernando Filoni. It is the latest release from EWTN Publishing, and I am quite certain that it is going to be of great benefit to you. And we are hoping, of course, that as you begin to explore this book, you are putting into practice what the good cardinal is sharing with you, because it's a golden path. It's a golden path to peace in this world and life everlasting in the next. Woohoo. That's where I want to go. Well, I'll tell you where else I want to go. I want to go to welcoming Sue. She is waiting for us today. Good morning to you, Sue.
9: Good morning. It is so good to be with you on this beautiful day.
0: I know. You were telling me about your lovely weather up there outside of Philly.
9: Yes.
0: So but you had a hot one last week, didn't you? I know, the 4th of July weekend was insufferable.
9: We were sweltering up here, just sweltering. We couldn't even have fireworks because then it generated those big, strong storms. So it was very, very a difficult 4th of July, as happy as I was to mark 250 years, because I love the whole story of this country. I think this story, it really is a story of the underdog. If we weren't an underdog, nobody was. To be up against the greatest army, the greatest power, political and military power in the world at the time, which was England, for us to just come out really from the bars of Boston, which is where it all happened. That's where the Sons of Liberty came up with all these ideas, out drinking their ale in the bars. And they did. That's where it all started there. And they decided they were going to do this, and they did it. Yeah. You were telling us the other day that you went to see young Washington, and that's a true story, what he went through. This was not an easy war to win, and we won it. And I think it was by the providence of God that he meant for it. He wanted us to be here, and we need to cherish that always,
0: well,
9: forever.
0: First of all, young Washington was extremely well executed. It was a wonderful movie, 2 hours and 5 minutes long. I loved every moment of it, or maybe that was the time, including the advertisements, the previews. I don't recall. But at any rate, it was well worth the investment of time. Jack and I went on July the 4th to watch it, and I really didn't know what to expect. But it was so well acted. It was so well executed, as I said. And what was thrilling for me, Sue, I mean, you know, really, there you are. Yeah, I mean, you're just outside of Philadelphia, you know, and everything happened there. You know, when you look at Pennsylvania, I was impressed again, being a native from Pennsylvania, right? I was impressed again about how that state is representative of that time period. and everything happening there. And there was a whole portion of that movie that took place in my in the area where I grew up, which is the Pittsburgh area. And, you know, it was talking about the Ohio River and the Allegheny River and the Monongahela River. And, of course, those are rivers I know, you know.
9: Monongahela was where they had that great big – that miracle where he was shot how many times and never died.
0: I know. I mean, and to me, you know, I don't know. Living there, I knew the history, but I don't know. There was something about, I guess, maybe getting older and maturing a little bit and realizing the sacrifice. These are not stories. These things actually happen. And then watching it presented in a movie was really quite something. Even General Braddock, you know, and I went to school in Braddock, Pennsylvania. You know, St. Thomas District High School there, right across from the Edgar Thompson Mill, steel mill. But it was fascinating to me, and I mentioned it to my eldest daughter, who is a politico, and you know, she's just totally into American history. And I was telling her about it, and she said, "Well, Mom, I remember." She said, "She said there are plaques in Pittsburgh about where General Braddock was." I said, "I'm glad you remember that, because I didn't." And you know, I born and raised in that general area. I wasn't born and raised in Braddock, but went to school there. Anyway, I thought it was wonderful and very, very well done. So
9: that is so neat.
0: Yeah, I hope you get a chance to see it. I highly recommend it to everybody. It was gripping on so many levels. You know, it had a little bit of everything in it. Obviously, it had suspense in it. It had a little bit of romance in it. It had, intrigue and, a deep appreciation for what people go through and how proud we should be of our country and what good patriots we ought to be to our country. When we see what people sacrificed, you mentioned, you know, what they went through, Sue. And sometimes we just take all that for granted.
9: We certainly do. I know where I live really almost right between Washington's Crossing, where he crossed over the Delaware, and Valley Forge.
0: Gee whiz.
9: So, I can't tell you how many inns around here and hotels and stuff, you know, from that era have, you know, Washington slept here. So that the prevailing joke in this area is, did that guy do anything other than sleep? I mean, everywhere you go, there's another hotel where that Washington slept here. But when was he awake, you know, to do what he did? He had to be awake at some point. So, yeah, it's a beautiful history, though, and I love to read it. I feel the hand of God in it.
0: Yes.
9: The way, you know, we were so outgunned in that, and yet we had like the Pennsylvania riflemen, they would like sit up in trees and they would pick off the officers.
0: Yeah.
9: That's the only people they would shoot at, so that they would throw everybody into chaos. Mm-hmm. And all the regulars would run. And that's how they would win some of these battles. That, and they knew when to retreat.
0: Yeah.
9: To save their army. So it's really tremendous. I was watching something on Fox Nation about it too. And it's called The Patriots War.
0: Oh, that was great. We watched that too.
9: Yeah. Yeah, I know. I was really into it. I was like kind of binge watching stuff like that all weekend and that, but because all of our fireworks were canceled because of all the storms and stuff like that. So, but anyway, it's we have a remarkable nation. It hurts my heart to hear some of the things being said about the country. We need to look at all the beauty in this nation, all the good that it does, and quick harping on all the evil. Wherever mankind is, there's going to be evil. That's just
0: right.
9: The way of the world. And
0: yeah.
9: And there's no country that's perfect. We're not either. We've done bad things, but we've also done some many, many good things.
0: Yeah.
9: And I think this is a time to celebrate that.
0: Oh, absolutely. And our nation is so diverse. I was at the dentist yesterday, and the young girl that was the dental hygienist was telling me that over the on her vacation, she says they went to the Grand Tetons, she said, "We love to hike." And she was telling me about, you know, they saw a bear not too far away from them. And she was saying, "It's just so beautiful." And I said, "Aren't we blessed? I mean, we've got the beautiful coastline, where we've got beaches and white sand like in Florida, and then we've got these great big towering mountains, you know, that are just filled with wildlife and beauty and wonder. It's like an entire world really within a nation in terms of the topography that we enjoy here. But we enjoy hearing from you. Let me give you that number. It's 833-288-EWTN. That's 833-288-3986. That's the way that you can join us here. Sue is here to answer your questions about the We weird and the wacky, so don't be shy. Give it a try. Don't delay. Call right away. We want to hear from you today. Hip, hip, hooray.
9: So, Sue,
0: I know. You have a topic for us, right?
9: Yes, I do. And in fact, it's very beautiful. We had a testimony from a New Ager right in, and she's asking us to please pray for people like her who are caught up in these false beliefs. It's a beautiful little story, but she just says that she was involved in New Age, and she feels that most of the people fall into the trap of the New Age because they don't know any better.
0: Yes.
9: She said, that's what happened to me. She said, I was a cradle Catholic, and in my teenage years, I started to pull away. Even though my family was still church-going, she said, I filled the void in my college years with New Age and other philosophies that justified my self-destructing lifestyle.
0: Oh, boy.
9: It was one of the worst and best things that could have happened in my life. Worst, she said, because of the awful experiences she went through. Mm-hmm. And best, because it made her throw herself into the arms of Christ when she couldn't take it anymore.
0: Wow.
9: She went to Sunday Mass at a parish, and she asked the priest, please pray for people who are into the New Age. And his response was, she said, was very simple and beautiful. He said, just love them, because that's what they're looking for. Mm. And that was exactly, she said, what it was all about for her. And asked us here in our ministry for the work that we do here, and also to remember to pray for those people who are blinded by the New Age. And she cites Pope Francis's apostolic exhortation. I think this was his first one, The Joy of the Gospel, I think it was. And he gives wonderful advice in there, and he says that that we should, without making judgment about, you know, their responsibility, their culpability, whatever they've been involved with, he said, accompany
0: That's
9: that
0: right.
9: person. And accompaniment doesn't mean giving in to frustration or fear. Yeah. It means inviting that person to let themselves be healed.
0: Mm.
9: I love that. I thought you said our personal Beautiful. Experience of being accompanied and assisted and of openness to those who accompany us will teach us to be patient and compassionate with others and to yeah. find the right way to gain their trust. I thought that was a really beautiful A beautiful way to put it, because we get a lot of emails here, Johnette, about parents whose children have left the church.
0: Yes.
9: And they're in utter anguish over this. And some of these, their children are involved in very dangerous things. And I mean direct occult engagement in some of these children. So you can't blame them for the fear and the frustration, and they're looking for a silver bullet. And I wish so badly that I had one for them. Of course, I don't. There is no silver bullet for that. We can just reassure them that their prayer is really what's needed more than anything else. I often give them that trust me prayer.
0: Yes.
9: That we give out a lot. I give them that prayer too, and tell them to be mindful of themselves and the anguish and the problems that anguish is bringing upon themselves, how it weakens them. They need to stay strong too, because this is a supernatural battle. They're not up against, you know, material things here. We're talking about supernatural forces, preternatural and supernatural, clashing here. God wanting this child's soul, and the evil one clinging to him, and continuing to dupe him with his, you know, usual deceptions. And I think that the parent themselves have to be mindful of taking care of themselves too, while they're yes. going through this struggle, to stay strong and to keep That's their right. faith in Jesus, because ultimately he's the one who's going to do this. They're not.
0: That's right.
9: He's the one who's going to change their heart.
0: Yeah, I think your advice is excellent, Sue. I mean, to pray and to stay close to the sacraments, right? Go to the Holy Sacrifice of the Mass. Receive our Lord, body, blood, soul, and divinity. Make use of the sacrament of reconciliation. I mean, those are our defenses. You use the word, and of course you're quoting Pope Francis, accompaniment. And if there's two words, I think, that are very confused in the minds of many Catholics as well as in the secular world, it's accompaniment and affirmation. And to accompany somebody, as you so rightly said, it's not condoning the lifestyle, and it's not leaving the person where they are. Right? It's not accepting, or, you know, to use another secular term, tolerating with the definition of what we consider tolerating to be today. It's not that. It's not that at all. No. It's meeting them where they are and walking them to life on high in Christ Jesus, walking with them on that journey to salvation and walking with them on that journey to healing and holiness of life. And the other word, affirmation, again, it doesn't mean that you're condoning, the behavior. To affirm somebody is to confirm the fact that they are created in the image and likeness of God and that God loves them, and to treat them that way, right? To treat them that way, even if their behaviors are very contentious. I'm not saying that that's an easy thing to do. It's not. But I think the Holy Father is right. That is the thing that converts hearts.
9: Exactly. And that's what helps that person to open themselves up to be healed.
0: Mm-hmm.
9: Because you may not end up being the healer. Because that's doesn't right. Scripture say that the prophets never accepted his own home? You may not be the one who does it, but you can plant an awful lot of seeds. Mm-hmm. That's the way I look at it. Planting those seeds and just scattering as many seeds as I can, mostly by the way I live my own life. And I'm very transparent about that. I don't hide it from people. Oh, I got to leave now. It's time for me to get to Mass, or I want my holy hour. I love just sitting there. It just makes me feel so calm and relaxed. And people will say, where do you do that at? And I say, uh-huh. In the adoration chapel. Just plant the seed. You don't have to do anything else. Just plant the seed. The Holy Spirit's going to take over it. And I really think that's part of what's in that trust me prayer, where it says Jesus is telling the soul, only the Holy Spirit searches and knows the deepest hearts of men and women. And mm-hmm. only he can heal their deepest wounds. So we can't do it, but there's a lot of things that we can do that I think also, especially for parents and for those whose loved ones they're concerned about, is to deepen their trust in Jesus.
0: Yes.
9: Because he will lend them this, and ask him, please, Lord, give me a grace that helps me to handle this without becoming frustrated or despairing.
0: Yeah. And sometimes, those emotions well up. So, if you're becoming frustrated and you see you're on your last nerve, the best thing to do is to walk away from the moment, end it on a pleasant note and recognize where you are until you can kind of regroup and find that peace of the Lord again within your own being. There are very realistic ways in which we can cooperate with the grace to be exactly who you are suggesting we become, and that is a witness and an example, a witness to Jesus Christ, an example of his life and ours. Friends, we're going to be right back. We've got a text message, 833-288-EWTN is the way you can join us. Text us there or call us there. We're here, 833-288-3986. Coming right back. Stay tuned.
8: This is your KLOJ weather forecast for Manhattan, Kansas. Today, sunny, high 93 degrees, south wind increasing to 5 to 10 miles per hour. Tonight, possible showers and thunderstorms, increasing clouds, low 73 degrees, southeast wind 5 to 10 miles per hour. Thursday, slight chance of showers and thunderstorms, cloudy then clearing, high 87 degrees, northeast wind 5 miles per hour.
10: The current temperature, 83 degrees.
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0: Well, there's that music that sends shivers up your spine that lets you know it is Wacky Wednesday. Sue Brinkman is with us. She's taking your questions on the weird and the wacky, and I'm inviting you to give us a call here, 833-288-EWTN. That's 833-288-3986. It's the way that you can get in touch with us today. 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Again, one number for two opportunities. I don't think it gets much better than that. Just give us a call here. We'll get to your question. So, Sue, we do have a question. It's from Susan Kelly. And she says, hello, Sue. Can you explain what Zentangle is? My workplace is offering it, and it sounds like New Age to me. Thanks. Well, there is the very first syllable of the name of this thing, Zentangle, right? Dead giveaway.
9: Yes, Zen. There you go. There's a dead. That's right. Absolutely. It's a lot of people think his home is doodling. It actually appears to be that way until you do a little digging. And then some of the things come out, such as the people, the organizations who are promoting it are very much involved in the New Age and even occult activities. We do have a blog about it on there. I have a link to one Zentangle instructor who's also a Reiki master. So, I mean, it definitely is attractive to New Agers. And really what it is just doodling, and you're making these abstract drawings that are done with a pen and ink. And it consists of sections of patterns known as tangles, which are built with these small repetitive strokes. And these patterns all have names, such as Opus, Aura, Bales, Cadent, dozens of others. And they anybody could do it. You don't have to have any kind of a talent, artistic talent, in order to do it. But the founder of it is of Zentangle is a man named Rick Roberts. His former vocations, he had several of them. He was a cab driver, a musician, photographer, printer, a flute maker, and he also lived as a monk for 17 years. And his wife, Maria, is an accomplished artist and calligrapher. And their website explains that one day in the fall, this was back in 2003, Maria was at work in her studio adding patterns to the background of a large gilded letter. And as she was working, her husband Rick tried to interrupt her. She was so engrossed, she couldn't hear him. And she later described feelings of being like of selflessness, of timeless, of effortlessness, and a rich immersion, she said, in what she was doing. All classic aspects of a flow state, which is meditation. And Rick, her husband, said, okay, it's meditation. So they realized that, okay, this is a very meditative aspect to it. So there is, with Zentangle, a strong attachment to meditation that goes with it. And it's not Catholic meditation at all. It's the kind of meditation used to blank your mind and come to what they call a relaxation state. But what it is blanking the mind. And they just kind of launched this, and it's still out there. I'm kind of surprised we got a question because I haven't heard about it for years. I think I wrote about it, 2020. So it must have come up again back in 2020, and we had it again. So it's definitely something that if you want to just sit and doodle, that's fine. If you want to start to doodle and then have meditations or doodle in a way that makes you blank your mind, so you're wholly focused on what you're doing there, you're still entering into an altered state, whether you're doing that with a mantra, by watching a watch, swing a pendulum, swing back and forth in front of your eyes, whatever you're doing, if it's making you enter an altered state of consciousness, you need to be very, very careful about that and very careful to avoid that. Because once you're in that altered state, you're highly vulnerable to any kind of suggestion, including spiritual suggestion from demonic entities. So you have to be very careful when you put yourself into an altered state. That's never a good idea, no matter what you're doing.
0: Yeah, I'm thinking about the guest that I'm going to interview today for television, and that's Linda Carl, and she's written a book, and you wrote the foreword of the book, and I know that you journeyed with her through this book, giving her insight and advice, from a journalistic perspective, but also walking with her in a prayerful way, and it's called Yoga Unveiled, right? And so it's her journey from the darkness of that into light. And she talks about these meditative states and how, yeah, you know, afterwards you feel really peaceful and stuff, but it really is an opening. And that's what we have to be aware of. So anything that is putting us into that kind of a place, you know, like almost like a hypnotic trance, no matter if it's through, you know, these various kinds of practices that we're talking about here with Zentangle, or whether it is something that is, you know, seemingly a prescribed way to achieve, you know, greater flexibility, like with Hatha Yoga, it's not what we want to get involved in. And she's going to be telling us why in this program, which will be coming up for you, friends. But, you know, I think, you know, Sue, I do want to mention to everybody, listen, you need to get out to our website, womenofgrace.com, and go to the New Age blog. And you can access it directly simply by going to newage.womenofgrace.com. That's a direct route, or you can take the, you know, the slow train and you can go, womenofgrace.com. But all that being said, Sue has amassed just a treasure trove of information on varieties of New Age practices and techniques, as well as within the context of all of those, explaining the philosophy out of which they come. And it's just really quite a remarkable accomplishment. She's got about 2,000 questions and answers there, and the questions come in from you, and she responds to them, and not in a pithy way. She writes articles on them. So you can go, like, into a particular topic area and find lots of articles on that one topic. So it's a deep dive that way, if you use it that way. Or you can go every, you know, every day and check out and see if she's got a new blog up there that's explaining something else that's up and coming. And we know that it's used internationally. We can check that on our you know, our stats. But in addition to that, we know that a lot of exorcists use it as well, because, you know, it's impossible to keep up with all this stuff unless you're really dedicated to doing it. And Sue does. And you help her because you send in the questions. And every once in a while, I think you just make a decision. You're going to look something up. You're going to check it out because you've heard it too, Sue. So it's just a really beautiful, beautiful aspect of our website, and one that we're very dedicated to. So we invite you to check it out, 833-288-EWTN. We have Linnell with us. She is in Cincinnati, Ohio today, listening to us via Sirius XM channel 130. Good morning to you, Linnell.
18: I wanted to affirm something that you all did years ago. First of all, our priest told our prayer group at our parish to pray the Rosary of Liberation. And it sounded New Agey to me, and I'm like, in my heart, I'm like, I know our priest sends us good stuff, but sometimes priests might be led astray also. So I went online to look it up, and I found on Women of Grace that Sue, years ago, you had looked it up. There were two bishops that gave their imprimatur. And so my husband, Alan, and I prayed it for the first time because we have a dear friend who is under a lot of attack physically, spiritually. She's very faithful, but I thought, you know, we need to be like Simon of Cyrene and help her with special prayers. Let's try this. Mm. And your instructions, Sue, or maybe you've got a copy of the book, but I think I want to order a copy. But it says you need to pray this for yourself, and keep in mind this is not a new set of mysteries. It's not. But like the Divine Mercy Chaplet, you use your rosary to say these prayers on. And first, my husband was very skeptical, but when I said, look, Women of Grace, it's on their website. They checked it out. It's good. He said, well, they said it's good. It's good enough for me.
0: Oh, my goodness. Well, that's quite an endorsement there, Linnell. We really appreciate it. So, Sue, why don't you tell us about the Rosary of Liberation?
19: Yeah, it was a very, very holy couple, Regis and Maisa Castro. They were the ones kind of who developed this rosary. It's prayed on rosary beads, and you begin it with the Apostles' Creed. But in the place of the Our Father, beads, you would say a prayer that's based on John chapter 8, verse 36. If the Son makes you free, you will be free indeed.
0: Mm.
19: And in place of the Hail Mary, you would say, Jesus, have mercy on me. Jesus, heal me. Jesus, save me. Jesus, free me. Or you could say, you know, Jesus, have mercy on my friend, Jane, like if you're praying it for somebody else. And then it ends with the Hail, Holy Queen. And it's not a magic formula, though. The authors go on to say that. I remember sending away from that book, and I had to really look for it to find it. But I did find it and was able to read it myself. And the Rosary of Liberation, it's not a magic formula. We're not talking about that. It's a proclamation of faith in the Word of God. And accepting in faith this Word, we can move the hand of God in our favor when we, you know, go to Him with trust in His Word. So, anyway, there's nothing wrong with this. I do have a pretty extensive blog, and I'm looking at it right now. And some people are using this in the wrong way. There are other Rosaries of Liberation out there, and not all of them have church approval. This one does. By the Castros, it does. But there's one that's an organization in the UK that's using it for liberal causes. They're praying the parents of priests and religious who have seen their children's lives blighted by the repressive regime of the church, and that, you know, praying against the church with it and that sort of thing. So got to be careful that is the real Rosary of Liberation, the one that does have church approval from two different authorities within the church. So it's something that that you really want to, and if she's got it from her Brazilian, that's the one thing you have to watch with imprimaturs. It should be coming from your bishop. Not some bishop from halfway across. It should be coming from your own. And the one of them, they have two imprimaturs on the book, actually. And one is from Gilberto Lopez, who's the Archbishop Emeritus of the Diocese of Campinas, Brazil. And they are from Brazil. The Castros are from Brazil. So anyway, it is it's from Raboni Editora Publishing House. And I had to actually contact them to get my hands on that book. But I'm sure you could go on to one of these secondhand booksellers, maybe thrift books or something like that, and find a copy of it. It's not a big book, not a big book at all, but it's very beautiful to use for healing of either yourself or somebody that you love. Mm. But like I said, just be careful that it's the real thing. And it's not something you're seeing online where people are substituting different words for those beads that are for causes that we would not embrace in the church.
0: Yeah. Well, Linnell, I'm so glad that you called in today, because this is mm-hmm. probably going to be so helpful for a lot of people who have children, I'm thinking, Sue, earlier to your point, who are involved in the New Age or who are dabbling, and probably a tremendous intercessory prayer for them. So thanks for bringing that to our attention, Linnell. Sure do appreciate it. And thanks for your call today from Cincinnati, Ohio. We're very delighted that you called. And, you know, that is the case of it, you know. We always have to be cautious. I'm thinking to myself, Sue, you know, the rosary, we as Catholics understand the rosary, right? And we know that there are different ways in which you can pray the rosary, and that's all fine and well and good. However, we also know that it's been compromised. I'm thinking about Elizabeth Clare Prophet all those years ago, and she wrote a book. I saw it years ago in a B. Dalton's, and it was called My Soul Doth Magnify the Lord, and then it says A New Age Rosary. So I was just beginning to do my own research in the New Age at that point. I pulled it off and I said, what are they doing? And I'm telling you what, I might have sent that book to you, Sue, because I don't think it's on my shelf anymore. But it's chilling what she did to the rosary and how we pray it, you know, how she says to pray it. It is so blatantly New Age. So we do have to be careful. Just because you see something that says rosary doesn't necessarily mean that's a good book or it's a good way to pray it. You got to check it out carefully. So that's good advice you gave everybody. All right, let's go to Laura. She is in Columbus, Ohio today, listening to us via St. Gabriel Radio, and we're happy you're with us. Laura, how are you?
20: I'm fine. How are you?
0: Very well, thank you.
20: My question was about my son. He's gotten into Norse mythology in the last 5 years or so. He set up little altars to Odin and all this kind of stuff, and he wears things that he's made that have Norse runes on them. I wanted to talk about how that could lead him down the wrong path. I mean, he used to be a good Catholic and used to pray his rosary all the time, and then I think he felt like God was letting him down somehow, and so now he follows this Norse mythology. And I had one other stupid question. When the devil pulls your kids away like this, what is his motivation? What does he get out of it? Does he do things? Does he pull people away from God out of hatred for God? Or is it, does he just love having souls? Or is it the power that he is looking for?
0: Well, Laura, there is no dumb question, and that's actually a very profound question, a very good question. So, Sue, I'll let you go ahead and answer about the Norse gods and then respond to her second question there.
19: Well, the Norse gods, if he's got altars and he's actually worshiping, that's a problem. And that is something that, you know, if he's doing that inside your house, I don't know, does he still live with you? How old is your son?
20: He's 28. Yes, he lives with us, but he's doing the
19: dinner. Yeah, that's not safe, because as our fathers of the church have told us, that Justin Martyr is the one that's coming to mind who did say it, is that demons hide behind these gods, because those gods, of course, don't exist. But demons hide behind them, and when you call upon that god of Odin or whoever, a demon is going to answer you. So he could be calling things down into your house. And anything like that, that's direct contact with the occult, and that needs to stop. That needs to stop in the house. If he wants to do it outside on somebody else, don't let him do it on your property. He shouldn't be doing it at all. But if he wants to do that kind of thing really should not be taking place inside your house. You need to have your house blessed, and including that room. You have to do that anyway, regardless of how long this has been going on. I would do it right away, is have a priest in there to bless the house and get rid of anything that was in there. Norse mythology is really a compilation of pre-Christian legends, the religious stories, the beliefs of the Scandinavian people, which is all pagan. So this is what he's getting himself into. I don't know what made him turn away from God. I mean, I'm sorry about that. You know, a lot of times we want quick answers, and this is the era that we live in right now. Everybody wants everything quick. We want it right now, instantly. And when we don't get it, we turn to other things. And this is a major reason why people are turning to the New Age and the occult, because the devil promises to help you right away. I'll give it to you. And he will. He will produce stuff like that because he's got the power. If the Lord allows it, he will do it. Now, why does the devil, what's his motivation to pull you away from it? Is sheer hatred from God. And the best way that he can get back at God is to attack God's children. Wouldn't that be the best way to get back at you, is to go after one of your kids? That's exactly why he's doing what he's doing. This is all done out of sheer hatred for God. He already knows that he's not going to destroy God's kingdom. He already knows he's defeated. So what he's doing is going down and taking as many people down with him as he can. And it's out of sheer hatred for God that he's doing those things.
0: Yeah. He can't, you know, the devil cannot create. He is not God. Only God can create, right? And so how does he populate hell? He populates hell with the souls that God has created by enticing those souls. And that's his, you know, that's the strategy that he uses to get back at God. And that's exactly what he's doing. And so I think, Laura, you understand the seriousness of this situation. It's not child's play. He's 28 years old. He's a young man at this point in time. And I would say this. I mean, you know, sometimes we're afraid of offending our kids. We don't want them to get mad at us, or, you know, we don't want to break down communication with them. We want to keep everything intact. And that's admirable. But there's nowhere in sacred scripture where it says that our job as parents reaches an expiration point. It doesn't. It never expires. We have an obligation to help our children, in a way that is commensurate with where they are in life. Of course, we can't control them in the sense that we could, you know, orient them when they were little kids. But even as adults, you know, we have a duty and an obligation to speak with them about the decisions that they're making. And the potential dangers that are involved with those decisions, as well as to affirm them in the good decisions that they're making. This is your home. I mean, he's living there out of the gratuity of your heart. And it's your home. And you have an authority in that home. And even the evil one respects the authority that you have, which is why Sue's telling you bring a priest in, you know, get him to bless it. It's your home. And so I would really encourage you to have a serious discussion with him and, you know, perhaps put boundaries in place and say, listen, son, this has got to cease. It's not going to happen in this house. It's my home. You know, I'm happy to have you here, but I'm not happy to have all of your Norse gods here. And so, you know, that's, I think that sometimes we have to do that. And maybe that's enough to just shake him out of this fascination that he seems to have gotten himself into. I don't know. But I hope that that helps you, Laura. You know, I really sincerely do. God bless you. And I'll tell you, we'll pray for you. I'll talk you right into my rosary today in this whole situation. So thank you very much for your call. And it's heartbreaking, Sue, because, you know, it's very, very difficult. And I think, you know, I'm a mom of adult kids, and I understand you know, there are certain, you know, parameters that you have to use, and you can't cross those, the perimeters. But by the same token, it's very important, you know, to, in a way that is instructive and helpful, but absolutely loving and filled with charity mm-hmm. of heart, and affirming them in the beauty that they are created in the image and likeness of God through our actions, if not through our words, that we talk with them about serious matters that can potentially, you know, lead them to lose their salvation.
19: Absolutely, it can. And you need to step up and to say something. I believe that in a lot of cases, that child, even though they might rebel at first, they're going to respect you for saying, not in my home.
0: That's right.
19: They're going to respect firmness. And it's something that they may even want to emulate in their own life. Why? Because it is a very positive quality to have, is courage.
0: That's right.
19: No matter what religion you're in, to have courage is something that people admire. And that shows courage. When you say, look, I love you. You're everything to me. You're my son. I will always love you, but you're not doing that inside my house. I'm having it blessed. And you are to remove everything that has to do with the worship of those gods from this house. I don't want it in the house.
0: Well, so listen, I'm sorry. We don't have time to get Daniel on the air, but he wants to know about Roblox, Archdiocese of Roblox. Is it bad to watch their recreation of the Mass? I don't know what that's about. Can you say something in 30 seconds?
19: Yeah, the Archdiocese of Roblox is actually it's online. It's a community online, and they do in like video type stuff. They recreate the Mass, and they teach prayers. They do other things like that. You can watch their Masses. Their Masses have no sacramental validity, of course. You can watch what they're doing there, but there's been some vocations that have come out of the Archdiocese of Roblox.
0: There you go.
19: So, yeah.
0: Okay.
19: You could do some stuff with that, sure.
0: Good. All right, we're going to leave it there. Sue, it's been great as always. Friends, we're happy to be with you Monday through Friday at this same time. We'll be back tomorrow. God bless you now. Bye-bye.
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0: This is your KLOJ weather forecast for Manhattan, Kansas. Today, sunny, high 93 degrees, south wind increasing to 5 to 10 miles per hour. Tonight, possible showers and thunderstorms, increasing clouds, low 73 degrees, southeast wind 5 to 10 miles per hour. Thursday, slight chance of showers and thunderstorms, cloudy then clearing, high 87 degrees, northeast wind 5 miles per hour.
1: The current temperature, 85 degrees.
2: Hello and welcome to Catholic by 60 Seconds, where 2,000 years of faith and tradition is explained 1 minute at a time. I'm Father Kyle Mano from the Diocese of Rockford, and today I'm going to talk about whittling. A couple of weeks ago, an idea popped in my mind to whittle a mug from wood. I proceeded to watch YouTube videos, read articles, buy wood, all the tools, and I sat down to whittle. Each day here in the Chicagoland, the weather became increasingly cold, and so each night, I would tell myself it was too cold to whittle. I pushed off the whittling for days, as I use the excuse of the weather. At some point, I realized that I can't keep using the cold as an excuse, and that I had to choose to go out and finish what I started. This is like our spiritual life. The Lord gives us the tools to receive His love and become saints, but will never force us. So ask yourself today, am I using the tools God gave me? Prayer, the scripture, sacraments? He's given you the tools. Don't be afraid to whittle and make room in your soul for Him. I'm Father Kyle Mano. Thanks for listening, and see you in the Eucharist.
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9: This is an EWTN News Link. I'm Tom Price. Planned Parenthood has regained access to federal funding after a year-long pause. Planned Parenthood clinics can again bill Medicaid for reimbursement for contraception, STD screenings, and other non-abortion services. The Trump administration defunded Planned Parenthood via the One Big Beautiful Bill Act, but the defunding was scheduled for 1 year rather than the permanent or 10-year defunding hoped for by activists. Advocates for unborn children criticized the administration for failing to maintain the defunding of the abortion giant. In a statement shared with EWTN News, Live Action President Lila Rose criticized the refunding, saying, "This is a moral failure and an urgent betrayal of preborn children, women, and American taxpayers." For more news with a Catholic perspective, visit EWTNnews.com. Take 2 with Jerry and Debbie starts now.

Well, hello there, and welcome to Take Two with Jerry and Debbie. I'm Debbie Giorgiani, and I expect you to call today because I really think you're going to be honest about this, and you're going to have some things to share, and people are going to learn, and they're going to have a deeper insight into their own spiritual life. So I really need full participation today, okay? So I'm going to give out the question, the topic, the theme for today, and it's prayer, okay? But I do have the prayer book out, okay? Because anytime we talk about prayer or if we go deep into our own lives, I bring the prayer book out, but it has to do with this. So listen to this question, think about it for a moment, and then please tell us your story. If you want to keep some details private, that's fine. Some names private, that's fine as well. Whatever works for you, but we want you to feel comfortable. Here's the question. Now be honest. How many times a day do you pray? How many times a day

you pray. Now, we're not doing this so that everybody can brag, oh, I pray. I pray every moment I'm awake. The moment I open my eyes, I'm praying all the way until I go to sleep at night. We're not trying to brag. There's a reason. You'll just bear with me, kind of work with me, and you'll see that this is a very good exercise and a very good discussion on how we conduct our spiritual life, but the discipline we have in it as well. So phone lines are just starting to light up. You can call or text to this number. I will go first. I'll be the first one to be completely honest with everyone, the Take Two family, because we're family. How many times a day do you pray? You don't have to be Catholic to call in, but you do have to call or text this number, 1-833-288-EWTN. That's 833-288-3986. Okay, now remember, we said we're not trying to brag. This is not a prideful type of discussion we're having, or we're not trying to, you know, say look at me and boast and all that kind of stuff. For me, prayer is essential all day long. And what I mean by that is I tap God all day long. I've said this many times on the show. I probably say, Jesus, I trust in you 1,000 times a day. Now, if you're listening for the first time, you may be thinking, wow, this lady's got severe OCD. Maybe I do. Okay, maybe I do. But you know, it works for me because I am constantly wanting to connect with God. And it was reinforced for me when I learned about the life of St. Carlo Acutis, because that's exactly what he did. He wanted to always connect with God, so he stayed at, you know, as a matter of fact, at his beatification mass, they read the vine and the branches. And so, you know, how appropriate is that? Because that's exactly what he did. He stayed connected to God all day long. For me, it's a tapping of God all day long. If there's an opportunity for me to have really quiet prayer early in the morning, late in the evening, absolutely. The rosary, essential, definitely, every single day, full rosary, sometimes more than one rosary, sometimes many rosaries. Adoration, if I can't make it there in person, I will on real-time online adoration. Mass, daily Mass, if I'm able to get there in person, I'm so grateful to EWTN for the Mass that is played on the television radio. Okay, so I like to tap God all day long, but do I get things done? Absolutely. I'm constantly moving and working. If you shadowed me one day, you'd be like, okay, sit down already. You got too many things going on. But I find that I can build in the prayer as I'm doing my activities. So I will pray the rosary in the car. I will pray the rosary when I go to the gym or I'm working out. I will pray the rosary when I'm washing dishes. So I do that. I also play the rosary in the background, in the kitchen. Oftentimes when I'm cleaning up after a meal, I'll have the rosary playing on one of the, YouTube channels of the rosary. I love them. Or Divine Mercy. Okay. So that may sound like, oh man, she's over the top. No, it really is quite actually easy, and it just works for me. So that's me. How many times a day? So I don't even know if I could put a number to it. It's for me, it's a tapping of God all day long. That's how I like to view it. And I share that a lot in life coaching and the work that I do. Okay, I shared. Now I want to hear from you. I know Rosa is going to go first when I come back from the break. So Rosa from North Texas, hold on. You are first and you're going to lead the discussion. And then the others, as they have come in, there's room for you. There's an open phone line. The question I'm asking today, we're live today. How many times a day do you pray? How many times a day do you pray? What's your style? What's your recipe? What's your regimen? How do you get up? I know people that get up at 3:30 in the morning, every single morning, and they have this is no joke. They have one of those walk-in closets, and they have a chair in the closet, and they sit in the closet, and they do their prayer time when no one else can disturb them. Now they have little kids in the home and things like that. I don't have that. So I could pretty much pray. Marty's pretty quiet, so it's good. But
you can do talk about that. Some people like to

0: go outside and go to a Mary garden, a prayer garden, whatever works for you. Could you share it with us? How many times a day do you pray? 1-833-288-3986. That's the number to call or text. Please dial in. Don't wait till the end of the show. I like to get to everybody. Okay, you're going to hear the music in just a few seconds. And when I come back from this very short break, that should give you plenty of time to think about it and call in. So, Rosa, you're going to be first. And the number is 1-833-288-EWTN. That's 833-288-3986. We're very friendly. Matt's at the phones. Michael's at the controls. Rich is on social media. So call or text. Answer the question honestly. Okay? Well, I'm not going to get in an argument with you. We're going to have a great discussion. Okay? It's going to be wonderful. Call us. I'll be right back.
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0: How many times a day do you pray? That's the question I'm asking today on Take Two. This is your show. Please answer honestly. Michael, our producer, is talking about that he prays in the morning and in the evening. That's beautiful. You bookend your day in prayer. That is wonderful. And so everybody's answering honestly. We need you to do that as well. 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That's 833-288-3986. And if you're really brave to call in, if you feel like, well, I've really let God down, I don't pray consistently, I'm not disciplined in prayer, it's okay. Let's talk about it. Remember, we cover all sides. That's the way we roll here on Take Two. We're really cool about it. And Matt wants to answer the call. Rosa, hold on one more, just a couple more seconds. A TuneIn. I want to talk about TuneIn. 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Okay? These are just things to highlight and for you to look into so it can make it very convenient for you to listen to EWTN, catch the mass, catch the rosaries. Remember, the rosaries are played in the morning and the evening on EWTN. I usually catch the Father Benedict Groeschel one. I just love it. I catch them morning mass from Irondale on TV. And that's in the morning because I'm up very early. So it's so cool when you, especially when you have things playing in the background. It's okay, you guys. It doesn't have to look a certain way as Catholics. You can have beautiful prayers playing in the background, and that's good. That's a good sound. And a good thing for you to keep in mind as you're doing your daily chores. Okay, Rosa, first-time caller, North Texas, listening on Guadalupe Radio Network. Rosa, thank you so much for stepping up, and welcome.
5: Thank you so much. Blessed be the day the Lord has made. I am constantly in conversation with God. I'm not praying all day long, but it is something like that. And what I wake up, I go, good morning, God. It's as if he were my friend, my spouse, even though I do have a spouse. I actually say good morning to God first. And we start off the day just by, now, why did you let your child do that? You know, sometimes I blame God for others' mistakes. And it's a conversation. And I love that I can be that intimate with him. And there are times when I can just go to him because it's easier than my husband's always busy or doesn't have a head for something at the moment. And so it helps me talk things through, like the Jose Maria Escriva's In Conversation with God books, you know, that's what I think about those moments when I'm stressed or when something's going on or in the middle of the night when I haven't gotten a text from one of my kids that hasn't made it home. And I just, you know, okay, this is your child. He's in your hands.
0: Wow.
5: He'll text when he's get there, you know. And so I it's a trust and it's a conversation. And then it's not all day long, but when I do need him, he's right there. He's always right there. So
0: wow.
5: It's a comfort for me to think of him that way.
0: Me too. That's exactly, you said it so beautifully, Rosa. Thank you so much. And for stepping up and being a first time caller. No, absolutely. I love how you said that. It's a trust and conversation, you know, all day long. I so agree with that. You know, I forgot to mention this and forgive me. I feel so bad. Cause everybody knows how much I love the angels. Another thing that I do in the morning, every morning is say the guardian angel prayer. Are you close to your guardian angel, Rosa?
5: Yes, I am. And usually if one of my kids isn't home yet, you know, they haven't texted me, I'll say, angel of mine, my guardian dear, you know what to do. Go be by their side. Mm. And so I whisk him away to be by my children's side. And then, you know, once I get a mom, I'm home type of text, okay, I can breathe. And you know, I know that God's going to take care of him. And whatever God decides, whether he takes my child at night or if he lets me have them one more day, I know God's in charge. And I can just trust. It's, you know, it's when the anxiety sets in and I know that's not from God. And I have to tell myself, what is this from? This is, you know, totally alien. And then I'll say, get behind me, Satan. Mm. I don't need you here. God's before me. You're behind me. And so it's that presence. And I'm 63. It came to me slowly, evolved through many years and hardships and moments of fear and tears. It's come to me where, you know, for a while, it was like, oh, there's a dryness. No, there's not a dryness. There's just an assurance that God is there always. Mm-hmm. So why do I need to worry? There's that assurance. And all I need to do is turn to him.
0: I love that. I could talk to you forever. That is so awesome what you're saying, because I think you're helping a lot of souls today, because I think there's a lot of anxiety amongst people in general. You can see that people are agitated, they're ready for a fight, they're not, you know, they just feel like they're kind of walking on, you know, thin ice, if you will, or something's going to break or something's going to happen, and they're just ready to react instead of respond. And to keep that peace, to keep that calm, to keep everything down, to have that extreme trust, that radical trust in God, and practicing that every day, I think is so important, Rosa. I love that you said that, and you said you learned it over your years. You said you're 63. I'm 60. I'm the same way. If people ask me all the time, what advice would you give folks that are in their, you know, teens or 20s or 30s, I would say, it's what Padre Pio said, pray, hope, and don't worry, because worry is useless. And I wish I learned that in my 20s and 30s, right, Rosa?
5: Yeah, exactly. It's something that you learn as you grow gracefully in Christ. You have to grow gracefully. You have to completely turn yourself over. And, you know, I'm blessed to have years. I just turned 63 this Sunday. I'm blessed to have years. I am blessed to have another day. I'm blessed to have one more, you know, moment with my spouse, with my children. Because that can go away today. Mm-hmm. It can go away any moment. And if I'm present with God, then I don't need to fear anything else. Be present. That's all you need to do is be present.
0: Yeah. Wow. So you're a July baby too. Happy birthday. I put you in the prayer book. Yeah, that my husband's July 3rd, Jerry Usher's July 1st. That's awesome. I put you, so you're the 5th.
5: I'm the 5th, yes.
0: Yeah, beautiful. Yes. Rosa, let me just ask you a question. You jogged my memory on something because as a Catholic and going to Catholic school, I just went into just my memory of it. You, when you greeted me coming on air, I believe you said, blessed be the name of God. Did you say that?
5: No, I said, blessed be the day that God has made.
0: Oh, okay. Because normally, is the response, his mercy endures forever? Is there a response to that? Do you know?
5: No, that was what was prompted on my head.
0: Oh, okay. Because I automatically went
5: because
0: into...
5: Because it is a glorious day.
0: Right. And I automatically went... Yes. And just by training, I went into his mercy endures forever. I was almost going to say that. It's so interesting. Yeah, there you go. And Rosa, as you were talking, some of our Take-Two family wanted to know, I shared earlier about St. Carlo Acutis at his beatification. They read the vine and the branches, John 15. And do you like that idea as well? The way the young St. Carlo Acutis used to just constantly connect, and the word was connect, and you used conversation, yeah, which is a connection, that constantly connect with God.
5: I went to see Carlo in September of last year,
0: nice,
5: and I saw him before me, and he brought so much emotion because he's the same age as, I mean, he was born the same year as my son, my oldest son, and I prayed that my son would have a reversion before Blessed Carlo, and I just became very emotional when I saw him, and when I got back from my trip, my son, that son that I prayed for before before St. Carlos, he said, Mom, I'm coming back to the church.
0: Wow. Wow. Praise be to God.
5: That conversation that I had with Carlo, and I just immediately said, thank you, Carlo. Thank you. Mm-hmm. I mean, I've been praying for 15 years for this kid, and to St. Monica, to St. Augustine, to Padre Pio, to every saint that would hear me. And I went before Carlo. I also went before Carlo, but I prayed for another son for that. And, it is just beautiful that the saints are there for us and they help us pray together, before the throne of God. And they're right there. So it's so easy to access him and say, okay, I need you to go before the Lord and ask him for me, please. And sure enough, God did not deny him anything.
0: Ooh, that is awesome. He's a powerhouse of a saint. That's why we pray to him every time before we start the show. Yeah. Awesome. Rosa, I put your whole family in the prayer book. Thank you so much for gracing this conversation today. And one of our listeners just sent this message in, and I so agree with her. She said, Rosa has a lot of gratitude in her heart. And you do. You do. It's very obvious.
5: Aww.
0: That's beautiful.
5: How could I not? I have the most beautiful faith in the world.
0: Mm. Wow.
5: A blessed Catholic Church. How could I not?
0: Amen.
5: But thank you. You're very kind.
0: Oh, you are. Thank you, Rosa. Have a beautiful rest of your day and call us again. Don't make this just one time only. Okay. I know you were first time, but that's it. Now you got to be a regular caller. Okay, Rosa. Thank you so much. See, that's how you do it, folks. Just share from your heart, share your story, share your prayer regimens, share the way you like to connect with God. We're going to get to Kathy. Kathy's another first time caller in Michigan, and Kathy's waiting so patiently, and she's listening on Sirius XM 130. Hi, Kathy. Welcome.
6: Hi.
0: Hi. You go right ahead.
6: I pray when I get up in the morning, I thank God and my angel every morning. Hmm. And I pray in the morning, normal, regular morning, my offertory, and I say my evening prayers. I try to get the rosary in every day, but I'm not always successful at it. I wish I could get in the habit of going to Mass during the week, and it's a real challenge for me. Mm-hmm. But I do read the gospel. I have a book called Give Us This Day, and it has the gospel readings for every single day of the year. It comes out monthly, and that has helped me tremendously to get closer to God. And I just feel he's always with me.
0: Mm.
6: He's just there. He's in my mind, in my thoughts. Sometimes I have a conversation with him out loud at home. I'm a widow, so I live by myself. But sometimes if somebody walked in, they think there was another person in the house.
0: Right.
6: But
0: right.
6: That's my prayer life.
0: Mm-hmm. Mm-hmm. Have you ever considered, Kathy, because I know that because of my work schedule, I can't sometimes get to daily mass, and I turn on the television or on my cable connection, I turn on EWTN's mass. Have you thought about doing that and just having it playing in the background?
6: I used to do that when my husband had dementia before he passed away.
0: Mm.
6: I was at a point when I couldn't get to church anymore. And we went to church through the TV, mm-hmm. through the masses, to my parish, because they video them all the time. And actually, I should do that, but the whole point of mass is receiving the Eucharist. And I just kind of feel that's kind of a letdown if I can't receive the Eucharist.
0: Right, but there's spiritual communion, too, which is also very... very effective in our spiritual life, but it's also, you know, mass is a wonderful, daily mass is a wonderful, habit to get into. And so it's kind of like when I can't get to the perpetual adoration chapel that I have near my home, I play the real time adoration on my phone, actually, or on the TV, or on my computer. I learned that from actually Deacon Harold Burke Sivers. And so it's very, it keeps, how do I say this? It keeps the person in a good frame of mind and focused on a deeper sense of connection and worship with God. It's just a suggestion. Mm-hmm. I know I do that because I know it's, for me, it works. But I hear you, Kathy. It's, you know, schedules are tough and it can be rough, but I love how, you know, you lean on God and you pray often. That's so beautiful. I'd love to add, I'm sorry about the loss of your husband. I'd love to add your husband's name to the prayer book. Do you feel comfortable giving us his first name?
6: Yes, his name was Donald.
0: Donald, okay.
6: He was not Catholic, but he was Methodist. But we had our marriage blessed in the church.
0: Nice.
6: But he went. He attended Mass with me frequently.
0: Oh.
6: Until and he couldn't no more.
0: Right, and you took care of him.
6: Yep.
0: Mm-hmm. Yeah, that's beautiful.
6: That's a hard one.
0: I know, Kathy. I know. Believe me, I know. I took care of my mom and my dad, and I have such an admiration for the spouses that step up and take care of their loved ones. And you did that, Kathy. What a beautiful gift you gave Donald.
6: Thank you.
0: Yeah. When did he pass? What year?
6: He passed 2019.
0: Oh, wow.
6: And actually, I'm very grateful that he passed in August and then the world shut down in January.
0: That's right. That's right.
6: And I got to be with them.
0: Right.
6: So many did not.
0: That's right. That's right. You got to stay with them. Yeah. Kathy, thank you so much. I put you in the prayer book. Thank you for stepping up today. We appreciate it. You hear that music. We're going to take our next break. Please know that we are praying for Donald, your wonderful husband. Okay, folks, that's how it works. How often do you pray? How many times a day do you pray? Call us.
7: This is your KLOJ weather forecast for Manhattan, Kansas. Today, sunny, high 93 degrees, south wind increasing to 5 to 10 miles per hour. Tonight, possible showers and thunderstorms, increasing clouds, low 73 degrees, southeast wind 5 to 10 miles per hour. Thursday, slight chance of showers and thunderstorms, cloudy then clearing, high 87 degrees, northeast wind 5 miles per hour.
8: The current temperature, 87. degrees.
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0: The question for today is, how many times a day do you pray? We're not trying to, like, show off and boast and, you know, be prideful and everything and say, look at me, I pray, you know, 24 hours a day. We're trying to just get an idea of what we can do to enhance our spiritual life, maybe some suggestions, some things that we can learn from each other. It's very important that we do that because that's the how the body of Christ stays together and grows together. Anne Marie, hold on. And the others that are being screened right now, hang on, everybody. There is open phone lines if you'd like to call in and share how many times a day do you pray. You don't have to be Catholic to call in. If you're listening right now, we are live. You are definitely a part of the family, so please call in or text in 1-833-288-EWTN. That's 833-288-3986. And I just want to thank Kathy again. Kathy, you started to get emotional there at the end, talking about Donald, your husband that passed away in 2019, right before COVID. And it's so true. Kathy's messages were coming in and people could relate, and they were grateful that their loved ones passed before there was that separation, that isolation, because it's really was really painful and caused so much, agony for people that they couldn't talk to their loved ones before they passed. And COVID really did that to us. It was very, very tough. So, Kathy, thank you for sharing from your heart. Okay, Anne-Marie, hold on one more, just about 10 more seconds. I want to do a shout out. Congratulations this week. Let's celebrate EWTN radio affiliate WWGL-FM 97.9 serving Steubenville, Ohio. It's been on the air for 11 years. Okay, drum roll. Congratulations to everyone at WWGL from your friends at EWTN radio. Okay, we do have some open phone lines. A couple folks dropped. I need you to call back. You'll get pushed to the front of the line. Just tell us how many times you pray. If you don't pray, if you have problems praying, if you can't concentrate, if you fall asleep praying, we could talk about how St. Therese did that at times. Please, let's really make this an episode that can help other souls get on the road to a really solid prayer life. Doesn't that sound fantastic? 1-833-288-EWTN. That's 833-288-3986. Anne Marie in Maple Lake, Minnesota, listening on the EWTN app. You've been waiting so patiently, Anne Marie. Welcome.
13: Hi, thank you. Good morning.
0: Good morning. You go right ahead.
13: So let's see. I've been a Christian my whole life. I became Catholic in 2016. I am a nurse, and I work from home, and I live rurally. Also, I'm an empty nester now. So I have a whole thing that I do with my day. I feel like I'm in communion and communication with Jesus throughout my entire day until I lay my head down. I have EWTN on while I'm working here at my desk, which is where I'm at right now.
0: Right.
13: You know, I have it on in my car. I just keep it going. And then I prayer, personal prayer when I step away from my desk. I also take special time to speak to my children's guardian angels because, you know, they're young adults and out in the world now. I love to listen to Father Mike Smith, Bishop Barron, Mother Angelica, my favorite, Our Lady of Undoer of Knots. Mm-hmm. I pray that one often. Saint Dimphna, I pray to her. I pray for our Father, Pope Leo. Mm-hmm. And I don't think that there is a perfect way to pray. I think that just being open to the Holy Spirit and filling your day, your mind, and your heart with good, godly, I think that's what works for me. Mm-hmm. Just trying to keep out the chatter of the crazy things going on in the world that we don't have control over and filling our heart and mind with Christ.
0: Mm-hmm. Wow. Well, Anne-Marie, thank you so much. First of all, I want to just start. You said for being, you work in a rural area and you're a nurse. I'm sure if you've listened to Take Two, because you have EWTN on, you said pretty much all the time. So do I, by the way, that I love nurses. Nurses, oh boy, you do have a great, I call it a ministry. It is truly a ministry because I love the nurses. Don't get me wrong. I think the doctors are essential. We need the doctors. They're wonderful. But oftentimes, let's face it, they don't have great bedside manner. They do just don't sometimes. Sometimes. I happen to have doctors who are really nice. But the nurses are so amazing. They're right there to comfort. And I think it's so incredible. So Anne-Marie, thank you for that. The other thing you just said, I love how you, again, this constant connection with God. And how beautiful that relationship is. And as you were speaking, Anne-Marie, I was thinking to myself, God knows every hair on her head. And we're all created so uniquely, right? And we're different, but yet we're the same in some ways. It talks about the angel, the theology of angels. No angel, there's no two angels alike. They're all created differently. How can that be? Well, because our God did it. He knows how to do it. He can do it, right? Well, if we have all these unique characteristics, if we're different from the person beside us or even our spouse or our children, well, then, yeah, we're going to have a prayer life that is tailored to what meets our needs and what is going to be speaking to our soul and really developing that relationship. So I so agree with you when you say, there's no real, perfect way to do it or even sometimes people will ask me all the time, is that proper to be doing it that way? If it's coming from the heart and it's a great intention, you have to imagine that God is pleased with that because you're making an effort to communicate with God. What do you say, Anne-Marie?
13: I agree. And, I see Jesus in everything from the flowers outside my window to the five pets that keep me company during the day when I'm here alone. And again, we have so many tools at our fingertips this day. I think that everybody can find a way that fits their heart to have communication and prayer. Mm-hmm. I just think, that's what I think.
0: So now let me ask you this, because I shared that for me, I tap God all day long and I said it was very easy. Is it easy for you to get your work done and connect with God?
13: Oh, well, it's never easy to always get anything done. My work is a complex job that I have, and it does require concentration, professionalism and what have you. You can't be distracted, but I do feel like you can just continue to hear and just keep good things. There don't have to be icky things or a certain news channel or anything going on filling that background noise. You fill it with holy things, with good music, with good podcasts, those kind of things. And I do find it sometimes it's hard to buckle down, and do the rosary, buckle down and
8: those days for prayer, but I do it. Mm-hmm. And I find it necessary because I'm a faithful woman and I want to also lead by example for my children and my spouse and my coworkers and friends. Right. So it's what we're called to do. So yeah. we have lots of ways we can do it. And I think that's what matters.
0: I so agree with you. Anne-Marie, you're awesome. Thank you so much for weighing in on this topic today. You prompted a lot of calls to come in, so thank you. I appreciate that. Yeah, yeah.
8: Okay, then. Have a good day. Thank you.
0: You as well. God bless you, Anne-Marie. Thank you. Wow, that was a great call. We got a text that came in. It says, this is Kristen from Morristown, New Jersey. I pray at least every hour, but constantly connecting with God and praying with my husband throughout the day. Through trials and joys, we pray together as a routine in the mornings, before work, at meals, and before bed. We pray the rosary several times a week or at least a few decades of the rosary. Okay, Kristen in Morristown, I love that. And I'm constantly connecting with God and praying with my husband throughout the day. Again, this constant connection, stay connected, vine in the branches. It's right there in John 15. All you have to do is meditate on that. Thank you, Kristen, for weighing in on it. I love that you pray with your husband. You know, when people come to us for life coaching and their marriages are breaking apart, the first thing we ask is, when did the two of you stop praying? So it's so awesome, Kristen. Thank you so much. And Morristown, New Jersey, I used to play golf right in your area. Love that area of northern New Jersey. You live in a little slice of heaven there, Kristen. Thank you for texting in. I'll get to the rest of the text in a moment. We had a few callers drop, so I don't know if you guys, got cold feet or, got a little scared that you wanted to share your prayer routine. But if you could call back, we'll push you to the front of the line. That frees an open line for somebody right now if you want to jump in and share your prayer regimen, the way you've disciplined yourself in prayer to stay connected with God. That is the key. That's the word that's coming up for all of us on this episode. This episode is connection. 833-288-EWTN. That's 833-288-3986. Please call in. You have plenty of time. Just tell us how many times a day do you pray, or maybe you're struggling in prayer. We're trying to suggest ideas. That's what we do as the body of Christ. In the meantime, let's get to Ed. Ed is in Suffolk, Virginia, listening on Sirius XM 130. Hi, Ed. Welcome to the program.
14: Hi there. How are you this morning?
0: I'm doing great. I love talking about prayer. You go right ahead, sir.
14: Oh, amen, amen. Yeah, and you sound young. It always picks us up and makes us cheerful. Mm-hmm. So I would, just a couple of things, and I'm a revert back to the faith. I'm an old guy now, 82, when I came back to when I was in my 50s. The Lord sent me my wife, and she's passed now, but... We did everything together. We prayed constantly. We created a prayer room in our house and an extra bedroom. But she got me back on track. Mm-hmm. But what I do now is every morning when I get up, I do the Stations of the Cross for the souls in purgatory. I've gotten a very strong devotion to the souls. And then I will do, at night, I do the Holy Face Chaplet. Mm. And during the daytime, I do the Divine Mercy Chaplet, try to do it at 3, do the Rosary, and daily Mass when I can on TV. So one other thing is that the Holy Spirit just, he put on me, and, you know, when the Spirit nudges you, you need to pay attention. But he went and I've actually, he showed me how I just developed a website that is it's called grottolight.org, mm-hmm. but it's a repository for prayers. Mm-hmm. And I have, and I actually, if you give me permission, I would put all of your callers' prayers, just their intentions on the site, but on there, I have several priests around the world offering masses for the intentions, and also I have a candle burning in Lourdes at all times for the intentions, and we have a couple of prayer groups.
0: Wow!
14: So that's what I'm doing to pray to mm-hmm. To stay to stay in touch with the Lord and to do His work and always be ready.
0: Oh, Ed, that is, wow, I just got emotional as you were sharing. That is so beautiful. Yes, sir, if you could please add the Take Two family intentions. God knows all of the intentions. If you wanted to just, you know, say the Take Two family intentions that are personal and private and those that have been spoken on the show, that would be wonderful, Ed. We would appreciate it so very, very much.
14: Okay, and if you get a chance, you might want to go to it or even have your listeners, because all of this is my ministry, and there's no charge any time to anyone, and we don't collect any information. But
0: wow.
14: If anybody wanted to go, guadolight.org. And it's also, I have a lot of the basilicas, I have links to their home pages, and it's so much more, and I've got Divine Mercy links on there.
0: Nice.
14: This is all done, you know, directly by the Holy Spirit.
0: Sure, sure. Well, you're a beautiful soul, absolutely. Can I go back to your wife for a moment? When did she pass,
14: yes.
0: Ed? When did she pass?
14: Oh, she passed in 2015.
0: Oh, 2015. Can you give us her name for our prayer book?
14: Yep. Donna.
0: Okay. And then I've got one more favor that I want to ask. Could you stay on the line and give that website to Matt so I can get the correct spelling of it? So I'll put it out on our Facebook page, okay?
14: Oh, bless you. Thank you. That's what the Spirit needs. That's what He wants.
0: Well, yeah.
14: We love you. We love you all.
0: Well, we love you back. I mean, you're amazing. Thank you so much for stepping in and really caring about other souls and the prayers and the things that are heavy on our hearts and all the suffering that we're all going through. I mean, everybody's carrying a cross, and it's tough. And Ed, you are helping. Wow, I'm getting emotional. You're helping the body of Christ, Ed, so thank you. Keep that ministry going. And if you'll just stay on the line, Matt will pick it back up, and we'll get the correct spelling of your website.
14: Okay, bless you.
0: Thank you. You as well, Ed. Thank you so much. Wow. See, that's how the body of Christ works, guys. You got to just step up when you feel prompted by the Spirit like Ed did. Juan Manuel, hold on one second. Don't go anywhere. I want to share something. Kristen was sharing from New Jersey how she prays at least every hour, okay? And that is so wonderful that I know someone that puts it on their phone that it kind of dings them at the top of the hour and they'll say a quick prayer. That is brilliant. So Kristen, you're on to something with that, and that is very, that's just wonderful and a great reminder for all of us. Also, Kate sent this in by text. I pray about 10 times a day. So Kate's doing the same thing, connecting, right? Tapping God throughout the day. The Liturgy of the Hours, AM and PM. Oh, it's amazing. The Rosary, Divine Mercy Chaplet, Silent Prayer Time, Scripture Reading, and Singing and Praying, Praise and Adoration. And she says, love your show. Kate, that is awesome. We love you back. That is great. And then here we got another text coming in. It's coming in pretty fast here. I can't put a number on how many times I pray per day. He is pretty much on my mind all day when I pray the rosary and talk with Him throughout the day. Yeah, I agree. God is on my mind too. It's the same thing. I love that. That is so cool. And here comes another one. I pray all the time, every chore, whether it's the rosary, chaplets, adoration. My favorite is praising Jesus for all the gifts provided, asking for St. Joseph's help when working on projects, asking for St. intercessions on prayer requests. Amazing. And Colette's coming in with a text. I've got that one I'm going to read. Juan Manuel from San Antonio, Texas, on Guadalupe Radio Network. You're up next. Welcome to Take Two.
15: Hello?
0: Hello. You go right ahead, sir.
15: Juan Manuel.
0: Yes. Thank you. Thank you for calling in.
15: Okay. Sure. some places are... open 24/7, 365.
0: Mm-hmm.
15: It's my prayer life, except when I'm asleep. and my job allows me to, in the morning, I go in at 6 o'clock. I work in a parking garage. I start with my Divine Mercy Chaplet in the morning, follow the rosary, the daily mass, listening, you know, on YouTube, and afternoon Divine Mercy Chaplets, I pray with my wife at night. I pray by myself. I have my my altar in my in the room, special room for my altar. Mm-hmm. In other words, if I could pray every moment of my life, I would do it.
0: Mm.
15: Because like you said, it's not to brag, but to. I'm 73 years old, and as a child, you know, we couldn't even speak, and my mother had us praying the rosary already, you know. And to me, then my mother used to tell me, you know, that the saints, they
0: You were talking about the saints and your mom.
15: They pray. The saints get sad, and when we waste our time, I'm 73 years old, and then I came to the point where you know when you're young, you know, you start when you get let's say your first driver license, you know, my driver license and this and that. And everything that you say, my driver's license, my whatever, my time, and this and that. And I came to the point of you know, my money and this and that. And you know, I came to the point where it says, "What do we have? We don't have anything. Everything belongs to God."
0: Mm-hmm.
15: And sometimes people, I have heard people, "Oh, I'm gonna go to church to give the Lord a little bit of my time." You're not giving nothing to the Lord. Everything is His, money, everything, you know. Mm-hmm. And I get angry when people say, I don't want to mention hard things. When they say my body and I can do that, I can do whatever I can do with my body. It's my body, and it's not your body. It's God's body. And you're supposed to praise Him with your body instead of, you know, doing whatever bad things you're doing with your body, you know.
0: Yeah.
15: Everything belongs to Him, everything. And my prayer, I started saying, you know, Heavenly Father, I'm gonna return a little bit of your time, and I'm gonna use it for prayer or to do good things.
0: Mm-hmm.
15: Returning mm-hmm. to Him what is His already, you know.
0: Right, right. Well, Juan Manuel, I got to tell you, you're amazing. I love that you are constantly connecting to God in your waking hours and realizing that everything comes from God and is going back to God. So you've got it right. You've got it. You know, it's a perfect recipe. And that's how the saints, if you look in the lives of the saints, that's how they conducted their lives. Way to go. I think this was a home run of a call. Thank you so much, sir. I appreciate it so very, very much. We're going to run out of time, and I'm going to squeeze in one last caller from Texas as well, but thank you for sharing your story today. Mary in Dallas, Texas, I wanted to squeeze you in, listening on Guadalupe Radio Network. Hi, Mary, welcome.
16: Hi, thank you. I'm a first-time caller.
0: Thank you.
16: Can you hear me okay?
0: Yes, perfectly. You go right ahead. I have about 2 minutes.
16: Okay. I just wanted to say I have a regular prayer routine and pray with my husband, but I have one thing that I started, I don't even know when, but I would use, I would just pray a Hail Mary all day long, no matter what I was doing, pumping gas at the gas station, watering the flowers, filling up a pot of water for pasta. I just pray Hail Marys, and it's just become routine. I don't even know that I'm doing it anymore, and I just feel like it's a great way to love our mother, and with my name being Mary, it just makes perfect sense, and I love doing that. I love praying my Hail Marys all day long.
0: I love that you're doing that. I think it's incredible because you're so spot on. You have the name of Mary. You're staying close to our Blessed Mother, which you should. You are her child, and it's so beautiful. And the Hail Mary is very, very powerful. We've heard that from many priests, that one Hail Mary is so effective. And so, Mary, God bless you for doing that on a regular basis. And you gave a great idea for others as well. Thank you. I'm glad I got to squeeze you in. And call us again. I know you were a first-time caller. You did great. Okay. You sounded great. So call us again. I got you in the prayer book, Mary, you and your family.
17: God bless you. Bye-bye.
0: Thank you. You as well. Don't forget, folks, to catch Beyond Damascus at Saturday night at 8 p.m. Eastern Time. Young Catholic adults share their stories of life within the Catholic Church and the blessings the faith brings. It's a very powerful show. And I wanted to get to just a few more text messages that have come in. It's so powerful. Colette from Texas said, this is for take two. So I've got it. So thank you. I'm getting better at praying throughout the day. I just finished Practice of the Presence of God by Brother Lawrence on the Catholic Classics podcast. Oh, interesting. Practice of the Presence of God. Very nice. Okay, more text messages are flying in, but guess what? It's the end of the show. So I wanted to share with all of you what we have planned for tomorrow. But let me first thank the show team today. Matt, doing such a phenomenal job as always. Michael, our producer. Rich on social media. Tomorrow, this one's going to be a little bit, you know, interesting about how deep we want to go with this. Do you ever get disappointed in people? Do you ever get disappointed in people? That's tomorrow's topic. Let's really be thinking about that overnight, and maybe you could share your story and why you get disappointed, what you have done to get past it. Some people hold on and build up resentment, and they get really frustrated with people. But let's talk about it the take two way. I know we can make it a very productive discussion and one that helps other souls that are listening. Okay, you hear that beautiful theme music. You guys all say you love it. You never wanted us to change it for 11 years, so we're not going to change it because we always do what our Take Two family wants. Okay, and that'll do it. So I just wanted to wish all of you a beautiful and blessed day. And let's say some more prayers, right? The Hail Mary, the Our Father, the Glory Be, Divine Mercy, the Rosary. So powerful, these wonderful devotions that keep us connected to God. See you real soon.

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6: This is your KLOJ weather forecast for Manhattan, Kansas. Today, sunny, high 93 degrees, south wind increasing to 5 to 10 miles per hour. Tonight, possible showers and thunderstorms, increasing clouds, low 73 degrees, southeast wind 5 to 10 miles per hour. Thursday, slight chance of showers and thunderstorms, cloudy then clearing, high 87 degrees, northeast wind 5 miles per hour.
7: The current temperature, 89 degrees.
8: Hello and welcome to Catholic Bites 60 Seconds, where 2,000 years of faith and tradition are explained 1 minute at a time. This is Father Conrad Murphy of the Archdiocese of Washington, and today I'm going to talk about discerning a religious vocation. Now I'm going to talk specifically about one question St. Thomas Aquinas asks in the Summa, and that is whether you should spend a lot of time deliberating and taking advice before entering religious life. The answer he gives is surprising to us. He says no. He says you only take counsel and deliberation when you're in doubt about something. And with religious life, there are two things you could think about, really, that would cause you doubt. One, is it a good life? And if you have a desire to seek God with your whole heart, then of course it's a great life. And two, do you have the strength for it? No, we clearly don't have the strength for religious life. But God gives us that strength through grace, and so there's no doubt there. The only thing we really have to consider is if there are any special considerations. Do I have debt? Do I have a special injury that it might stop me? And that's it. Thanks for listening. We'll catch you next time on Catholic Bites 60 Seconds.
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7: The current temperature, 89 degrees.

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1: This is your KLOJ weather forecast for Manhattan, Kansas. Today, sunny, high 93 degrees, south wind increasing to 5 to 10 miles per hour. Tonight, possible showers and thunderstorms, increasing clouds, low 73 degrees, southeast wind 5 to 10 miles per hour. Thursday, slight chance of showers and thunderstorms, cloudy then clearing, high 87 degrees, northeast wind 5 miles per hour.
2: The current temperature, 90 degrees.
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0: Hello and welcome to Catholic Bite 60 Seconds, where 2,000 years of faith and tradition is explained 1 minute at a time. This is Father Lane Breeze from the Archdiocese of Atlanta, and today I'm going to talk about the conclusion of the Book of Revelation. We all know how the Bible begins in Genesis. Our first parents are in the Garden of Eden with all they need, but also with the tree of the knowledge of good and evil, which would ultimately lead to sin and its curse. Thus, it's fitting that in the last chapter of the Bible, Revelation 22, John has a vision of heavenly paradise. It sounds a lot like the Garden of Eden. The tree of life is present. A glistening river flows and trees provide medicine. All is restored to glory. Yet there are two notable differences. The text reports that nothing accursed will be found there anymore. No longer does there appear a tree that can bring a curse. Also, night will be no more. The victory of the Lamb has abolished the curse of temptation and sin, and the Lord's heavenly light does away with the night. Thus it is the apex of the new creation, of which we enjoy a foretaste at every Eucharistic banquet. Sadly, our 60 seconds is up, so please tune in for another episode of Catholic Bites 60 Seconds.
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The Holy Father's prayer intention for the month of July is for respect for human life. Let us pray for the respect and protection of human life in all its stages, recognizing it as a gift from God.

0: that are very successful. So they're pushing this, and you know, they're big promoters of the Shrine of Our Lady Champion over in their home diocese of Green Bay, Wisconsin. So you know, we'll be sort of putting that under Our Lady's auspices and her help.
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2: Hi, Father Mitch.
0: How you doing? What can we do for you today?
2: Well, let's see. I have a severe obsessive-compulsive disorder.
0: Okay.
2: It really negatively affects my spiritual life. I've had it for decades, mm-hmm. and it affects me as far as, like, say, a scrupulosity in a big way. Mm-hmm. And sure. I heard you talking to the other caller recently, and you were mentioning about how pride can be a part of that. It's like, mm-hmm. does it always have to be pride? Because it's like, I actually have this, I don't see myself as being prideful, but yet I think, boy, do I have that sit on top of everything now?
0: Right.
2: I actually have this illness. It's a mental illness, and it's severe. I was told even by one therapist, probably the most severe she's ever seen. So,
0: yeah, and see, this would be a different circumstance. There are some people, you know, in the standard examples of people who are scrupulous, there would be a fair amount of pride about their own spiritual development and such, and their own high standards that they have to meet. But in the case of having obsessive compulsive disorder, OCD, that's another dynamic. And as your psychologist, you know, points out, the severity and the understanding that the psychologist has of this, it's not the same kind of disorder as pride. This is something that has another psychogenesis. So, you know, I would, you know, stay in close connection with your psychologist. And if your psychologist is not noticing pride, and I suspect you're right, that that's not the disorder that you're suffering from. It's this other kind of psychological thing that is different than, you know, having an overweening sense of self-importance. That would be where the sin of pride comes in. And that out of your self-importance, you set a standard above everybody else. In the case of having obsessive-compulsive disorder, you don't see what is, you know, necessary, what is not. You act, again, by the name of it, compulsively. That doesn't give you the kind of spiritual freedom to be prideful, that this is something that is a disorder you can't control. That would be part of it being the obsessive part. So, no, in that kind of situation, it would not be, you know, I'm not even sure I would put it under the traditional scrupulosity. You know, it would be this coming out of that, those different obsessions that are rooted not in pride, but in another kind of difficulty. And I'm not a psychologist, so I don't know all the genesis of OCD. But in that kind of case, I would definitely trust your therapist and let get some guidance about dealing with the OCD rather than changing it to an issue of pride. I don't think that's the case.
1: Does that give you some peace, Tom?
2: It's some. I've been struggling with it for decades, but it'll probably go on a while. I'll take what Father Mitch said into account, and hopefully it'll help. I'm hoping it will. If you can keep me in your prayers, I'd appreciate it.
0: Will do.
1: Thank you, Tom. We appreciate the phone call today. 833-288-EWTN's our toll-free number. Could probably squeeze in another call or two at 833-288-3986. Joan is in Gulfport, Mississippi, listening on Sirius XM Channel 130. And Joan has what I call a rubber meets the road question, Father Mitch. Joan, you're on with Father Mitch.
3: I've not heard that described that way before, and I wasn't sure. My question is, and it's good to speak with you, Father Mitch, because I know you're going to be making a retreat in the area soon, and I'm not able to come for that, but it's good enough. Just talking with you is good enough.
0: Okay.
3: Here is my question. Sometimes I put off praying the rosary until night when I go to bed, and I always pray to my guardian angel. I ask him or her, if I don't finish the rosary, would you finish it for me?
0: Mm-hmm.
3: Any thoughts on that?
0: Well, frankly, that's exactly what Sister Cordelia had said to us when I was in school. Back in third grade, which is when I learned how to pray the rosary on my own, sister had said that if you fall asleep, you know, not trying to fall asleep, but, you know, you're trying to stay awake, but you fall asleep, that your guardian angel will finish it up for you. Usually when I wake up, I don't fall asleep too often when I say the rosary, but when I do, I try to finish it myself. I don't want to put off enough of my jobs onto other people without doing that to the guardian angel. There's no official teaching by the church on that. You know, the church doesn't have any official sense. But I think it was a very sweet way to tell us that if you fall asleep while you're praying the rosary, that the Lord will take care of that, and just try to stay awake next time. But but certainly no doctrinal statement on that. But it's a very sweet way to describe that we ultimately, in all of our prayers, trust in God's grace. And that would apply in this case, too.
1: And I can tell you one thing for doggone sure. Half of a rosary and then falling asleep is better than no rosary at all.
0: Yes. Yes. Yeah, there are a lot of times, one place you definitely don't want to fall asleep while you're saying the rosary. A lot of times I'll say my rosary while I'm driving. I don't ever want to fall asleep when I'm driving anyway. But I also, it's so easy these days as people experience lots of road rage and to slide into that. This is a good antidote as you pray for some of the other drivers that are out there. And the language of the rosary is so much better than the language of some of the other drivers.
1: Keeps yourself calm, too.
0: Yeah. You know, as you're praying for other people on the road and praying for yourself, there's a peacefulness that's good. So, and again, if you fall asleep while saying the rosary while you're driving, you and your guardian angel will be together finishing it off. But we just try to do the best we can, and we put the rest in the power of God's grace.
1: How's that, Joan?
3: Okay. That works for me. And, Father, I used to live in Dallas-Fort Worth, so from one former Texan to another, God bless you and have a great day.
0: And God bless Texas.
1: I thought she was going to say
0: yeah,
1: or something.
0: Thank you. Yeah, no. God bless Texas.
1: So speaking of OCD, what are you working on?
0: What do you mean, what am I working on?
1: What are you working on? Are you working on a book?
0: Oh, yeah. I'm always working on books. Working on a commentary on the Psalms. But also, something I started working on. I finished the first chapter, getting close to finishing the second chapter. We have, in 7 years, the jubilee of the redemption. It'll be 2,000 years since the death and resurrection. The church is celebrating that in 2033. And so I'd like to, and again, if I live long enough, I'll finish this. But I want to do a series of 7 books, one for each year, starting next year before the Jubilee, to help us, and whether I finish these books or write them, all of us should be preparing for the Jubilee and considering more deeply the meaning of the redemption.
1: Father, would you leave us with a blessing?
0: Lord, bless you all and keep you, the Father, Son, and Holy Spirit. Amen.
1: Amen. On behalf of our host, Father Mitch Pacwa, producer Pedro Quiles, our call screener, Matt Gubensky, and social media maven, Mr. Michael McCall, I'm Jack Williams. Thanks so much for tuning in. Back at it tomorrow. Father Gerald Murray will not be with us tomorrow, but we have a very special guest. So be sure to tune in tomorrow, same time. Until then, God bless.
4: Pope Francis tells us, becoming a priest or a man or woman religious is not primarily our own decision. Rather, it's the response to a call of love. 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
10: This is your KLOJ weather forecast for Manhattan, Kansas. Today, sunny, high 93 degrees, south wind increasing to 5 to 10 miles per hour. Tonight, possible showers and thunderstorms, increasing clouds, low 73 degrees, southeast wind 5 to 10 miles per hour. Thursday, slight chance of showers and thunderstorms, cloudy then clearing, high 87 degrees, northeast wind 5 miles per hour.
11: The current temperature, 92 degrees.
12: Hello and welcome to Catholic Bite 60 Seconds. I'm Father Kyle Mano from the Diocese of Rockford, and today I'm going to talk about being loved. A couple of years ago in an orphanage in El Salvador, I was playing basketball with the boys, and after 30 minutes I was sweating profusely. I got off the court, and this little 3-year-old started running over to me with her hands out, shouting, "Hug me." I told her, no, and that she shouldn't want to hug me because I was gross. I told her I was covered in sweat and smell, yet she kept reaching out. I picked her up and instantly she started hugging me and laughing, while messing up my sweaty hair, making different hairstyles as if it was a game. You see, she wasn't afraid of my grossness, but we often attach that idea to God, thinking he's repulsed by our brokenness. Yet, that is the opposite of the truth. Christ didn't die for your perfection, he died for your sins. When we sin is when he is trying to love us most. And so in temptation and brokenness, allow yourself to be loved. I'm Father Kyle Mano, and this is Catholic Bite 60 Seconds. Thanks for listening, and see you in the Eucharist.
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11: The current temperature, 92 degrees.
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18: 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I'm Doug Keck, your host, our guest author, Dr. Jemai Gadula. His book, Natural Law and the Limits of Judicial Power, it's published by Central Books. It's great to meet you, Doctor, right here on Bookmark. First time here to talk to you about this book, but people would recognize you from having been on with Father Mitch, talking about natural law, right?
20: Yes. This was a great conversation. We spent time discussing the impact that natural law has on society and how our turning away from it for various reasons did not exactly benefit society as a whole. And we could see this not only, for example, in my country, the Philippines, but also obviously in the U.S. and other countries.
18: Right. It's interesting. You are over here from the Philippines. What position do you hold over in the Philippines?
20: Oh, I'm the dean of the Institute of Law of the University of Asia and the Pacific. Mm-hmm. I'm also a columnist for a newspaper there, the leading business newspaper, Business World. Mm-hmm. And I'm also with the Philippine Judicial Academy, where I assess and train judges, members of the Philippine judiciary.
18: Okay. Yeah. Well, let me ask you the most important question. Who's Karen?
20: Oh, well, she's my first wife and the mother of my daughter, Lucia, who's here right now. She died out from a long battle with cancer, quite bravely, I have to add. And so I felt that it was just appropriate, of course, to dedicate the book to her. She was with me ever since we were classmates in law school. And, well, this is also essentially her book as part of the struggles we had through law through the years.
18: How long did it take you to put the book together?
20: Actually, a fair bit amount of time because the actual writing was probably around a couple of years, three years. It was also part of my dissertation when I was getting my PhD. But it has been there lingering since from the early part of my career because of what I have observed with regard to our Supreme Court and how it behaved. And there you have it.
18: Mm-hmm. So you say in the beginning, confronting the Philippines are numerous social issues of an intensity not seen in the past, trying to come to terms with its beliefs, its values within the world of fluid politics, cultures, norms. And especially you also have it on top of the idea of dealing with numerous islands. We don't always really think about the, the topography and geography of the Philippines. Do you see a lot of those similar issues happening elsewhere in the West, including the United States?
20: Well, geographic, I think, surprisingly, probably is the same. With regard to my experiences here in the U.S., differences in values, particularly with regard to the coast and then the Midlands. So even though, for example, we're not similar in the sense that the Philippines is an archipelago, but I think the issues, the differences, the debates are almost quite similar, unfortunately so. I remember, and I was telling this to Father Mitch earlier, when we have political differences, it has to do, it all boils down, for example, with regard to whether taxation should be increased or not, whatever policy with regard to, for example, labor and and all of that. Nowadays, the issues essentially boil down to how do we appreciate reality. And it becomes really...
18: How do we appreciate reality?
20: Yes.
18: Explain that.
20: Well, some people actually... well, all of us before, for example, whether it be Democrat or Republican, and in my country, whether it be, for example, for Marcos or for Aquino, people would essentially have those type of differences, whether we go here, left, or right. Nowadays, it becomes impossible to have a conversation because whereas before we had a similar set of framework, we had a similar set of, let's say, a basketball court that we all play in.
18: The same set of rules.
20: Essentially, yes. Right. And nowadays, that thing is practically gone. So it's really important. I mean, it would have been similar to the fact that like it's like having a cell phone signal wherein the signals come and go. Now we practically are living in a world where the signals are actually different for each people.
18: I see.
20: And it's incredibly...
18: Different frequencies people are basically living on.
20: Exactly. And so it's quite difficult to have that conversation.
18: So they talk past each other. What's interesting you say here, knowing that a country must share commonality or risk not being a country at all, and you're talking about the Philippines, thus the environment surrounding this study on the natural law and its role within the Philippines legal system. You see that certainly in the United States as well, because we are and have been in the past a melting pot. We kind of moved to this mosaic idea and a heavy emphasis on this identity politics, which ultimately at the end of the day pulls people apart and makes them separate, right?
20: Yes. Well, I don't really know what to add from what you've just said, but I take my beliefs also from this writer, Roger Scruton.
18: The Englishman. Yes. He just died in the last couple of years, right?
20: Almost at the same time, actually, as my wife.
18: Oh, right. Yeah.
20: The thing here is that we seem to want to have a world where there are, apparently there are no countries, no that John
18: One
20: Lennon
18: world kind of thing. Yeah, imagine.
20: Yes, right. But in the end, no. I mean, we do have an attachment to a certain place. We are human beings. We are bound by a certain attachment to time, to place, to people that we know. Hence the commonality with regard to culture. Obviously, with regard to our families as well, and so to pretend that such attachments do not exist is really doing no benefit to anybody.
18: Right. You see, natural law or its intellectual tradition plays an inherent function within the Philippines constitutional system, and yet such is either misunderstood or denied outright. Now, we hear in the United States about natural law, and there seems to be this sense, at least, that you gather that at one time that was kind of like the guiding light, certainly for the United States, but over a period of time, whether it's positive law or other things, have come in conflict with it. Is that the same idea you're dealing with in the Philippines? And if so, why is the natural law so important, especially in some ways as Catholics?
20: Well, actually, I'd probably defer a little in the characterization with regard to the role of natural law vis-a-vis the United States. I think there's possibly a thought that there's a divine law, and you could probably see that in the Declaration of Independence and so on. And then later on, you would have the school bus rulings, which essentially made a certain separation. Then the insertion of the idea of separation of church and state came in. With regard to the Philippines, I think the reason why I'm trying to insert or make people recognize the idea of natural law is because of the fact that there's really without it, the possibility of having a united front legally that would bind the society, our society as a whole, will become a very difficult thing to hold tenable. There's a certain difference in the way the United States Constitution is drafted vis-a-vis judicial power and the way the Philippine Constitution is drafted.
18: Okay.
20: And the United States Constitution, it essentially becomes a discussion on the differences between political questions and legal questions. In the Philippines, with regard to the 1987 constitution, the latest version that we have, mm-hmm. That distinction has become blurred. And so the justices have now had an opportunity, whether or not they accept that opportunity is something to be discussed perhaps later on. But the thing is that the distinction between the legal question and judicial question has been blurred. Whereas before you have questions that normally would be addressed only by the Congress, mm-hmm. which are policy issues, and the judiciary would only address themselves to legal issues. And that's why you have right. a court that's usually only composed of lawyers because of the fact that the function is really limited to legal matters. Because of a certain phrase inserted in our constitution, which is the grave abuse of discretion
18: right.
20: clause.
18: You comment on that throughout the book.
20: Yes.
18: Right.
20: What happened is that the justices now have an opportunity to essentially correct mm-hmm. or even reverse our Congress because in their belief, whatever measures that the Congress had done would constitute a grave abuse of discretion. Now, there are textbook definitions, and I mentioned that in the book, arbitrary, despotic, tyrannical, right. and so on.
18: Right.
20: But in real life, those definitions would really not serve as a, a really defined way to be able to ensure that what the justices are doing is essentially in line with what the Constitution is. Because what's arbitrary for you may be different for me, and what's tyrannical, and so on. And so that is one of the purposes of writing this book, and that is to put some sort of a fence or parameters within which the justices, our judiciary, can be able to make their function, the judicial function, mm-hmm. Be more appropriate and in keeping with the rule of law.
18: You say the primary aim of this study is to determine whether or not the 1987 Constitution contains an intrinsic framework that limits the expanded power of judicial review. So you're a lawyer, you're a dean in a law school, and your concern is the lawyers are getting out of control in judicial review?
20: More than the judiciary could run out of control, could go out of control, and with that...
18: Or abusing that phrase to maybe expand out their ability to change what...
20: In the sense that they would probably engage in legislation, which is a function that they're not given.
18: Right.
20: As I said, if we were to look at the Supreme Court, for example, our judiciary, and say that, well, okay, fine, why not engage in policy? If you have Congress, for example, and let's say they're not composed of the most intellectual people on earth, then why not allow the Supreme Court, which is composed of 15 lawyers, mm-hmm. our Supreme Court, and allow them to be able to correct whatever it is that the Congress has done.
18: Mm-hmm.
20: But that's not exactly the wisest thing to do because of the fact that through the years, through millennia, we know that the separation of powers is an effective form of driving tyranny out.
18: Mm-hmm.
20: And to allow a certain group of people to have a function that was not given to them by the people in the first place, I mean the citizens of mm-hmm. In the first place, is putting ourselves in a precarious position in the sense that if you give, and we saw this during the COVID lockdowns, if you give
18: right,
20: a certain
18: right.
20: group of people
18: mm-hmm.
20: powers that they never actually had in the first place, it becomes very difficult for them to surrender those powers.
18: Right.
20: And so that's the same principle here.
18: Yeah, well, absolutely. You talk about, and let's talk a little bit about the format of the book. You say after the introduction, part one, which expounds on the assumptions, reasons, and concepts underlying this study, then you have part two, provides a review and examination of the Philippine Constitution. Three and four constitutes the core of the book. And the former deals with natural law, its history, and its principles. The latter then discusses the reasons why the natural law framework is indeed embedded in the 87 Constitution and should therefore serve as an appropriate judicial parameter for deciding cases involving grave abuse of discretion. So I'm assuming there must be a large group of people who don't agree with you.
20: Well, yes, you're assuming correctly.
18: Okay.
20: Yeah. Well, right now the Supreme Court is, and I think one of the criticisms that has been leveled against it is perhaps the same criticisms that was leveled against the Supreme Court before the Trump appointees came into power.
18: Right, okay.
20: So you're looking here at a bunch of, a group of lawyers
18: mm-hmm.
20: That may be sincere in their thought that when you look at the words of the Constitution, it should be essentially considered as manageable and should be responsive in accordance with the times. And the thesis that I hold here mm-hmm. is that you can't do that because it essentially is undemocratic. To quote the words of Scalia, perhaps, okay, fine, let us assume that
2: Anton Scalia, the late Catholic justice.
20: Yes.
2: Right.
20: Let us assume that the Constitution is outdated. Let's assume that the Supreme Court has the wisdom to be able to interpret the Constitution in a manner that will be more in keeping and giving measures to the people that will be responsive to their needs.
2: Right.
20: Nevertheless, who interprets, who makes the call that the Constitution is outdated? And that was not a function that was given to at least our members of the judiciary, and I know it's not the same function given to the members of the U.S. judiciary. In fact, it's such a departure from the original way that the Constitution looked at judicial review powers. It has been extremely expanded because of the fact of the Marbury decision, which we adopted as well in
2: Madison,
20: the Philippines.
2: Right, yeah.
20: And so, yes, but the thing with the Philippines is that it has such a close, I mean, the people can't really fathom how close the relationship of the Philippines is to the United States.
2: Mm-hmm.
20: And I have to say that whatever the United States does, you could probably depend on the fact that around two quarters later, six months later, the Philippines may probably adopt those measures.
2: Right.
20: And Father Mitch was asking me earlier, what would be any measure or event that could happen that could probably result in the Philippines, for example, adopting measures relating to the sexual orientation, gender identity
2: laws.
20: Right,
2: you talk about your concerns in the front of the book about that.
20: Yeah, same-sex marriage.
2: Right.
20: And also with regard, for example, to transgenderism. And my answer to him was simple. If Donald Trump wins, then perhaps we have a chance of fighting this out.
2: Right.
20: If he loses, then perhaps this is going to be more difficult for us. Simply because of the similarity in our system, the similarity of our culture, and our constitutions are actually quite similar as well.
2: Sometimes they used to say the United States coughs and the rest of the world gets a cold. Or something along those lines.
20: Yes,
2: that's more of a ripple effect than we realize. Now, you mentioned Scalia. So are you an originalist, or is that only appropriate understanding for, like, any United States constitutionalist?
20: No, because of the similarity of our constitution, I have no problem with being called an originalist.
2: Mm-hmm.
20: And I believe it is indeed the more appropriate way of looking at the constitution.
2: Right.
20: Because if people want to be able to say that, okay, fine, the constitution is outdated, well, first of all, there are the principles there that are embedded. And that's why I say there are inherent things that are there that you could look at as a proper framework for our constitution. But at the same time, if an amendment has to be made, then it should not be the Supreme Court making that amendment. It should actually be given back to the people who authored the thing in the first place, and therefore that's the proper thing to do. So.
2: And it's important for people to realize that basically the constitution is designed to define and limit the power of the government as a way of protecting the people.
20: Actually, that's the thing. And that's one thing I actually have to correct as with regard to perception, even for my own country and even for my own law students. When you look at the Bill of Rights is not directed to us ordinary citizens. The Bill of Rights is actually directed to the government.
2: Right.
20: That if you want to be able to take away life, liberty, or property, then these are the certain standards or things that you need to do first.
2: Mm-hmm.
20: So that's true.
2: Now, you talk about here, it's kind of interesting in looking through the history before you get into the section on natural law, was kind of interesting to me. You talk about the pre-Spanish era, the Spanish era, and then also the American era, et cetera. Because how many different constitutions technically have you had?
20: People probably, depends on the counting. So you probably have around five.
2: Mm-hmm.
20: I mean, I peg it around five. We're counting here the Malolos Constitution, which is the one that President Aguinaldo had. And then you have the 35. Depends if you count the constitution that was done during the Japanese era.
2: Okay, so that was, I'm assuming, controlled by the Japanese.
20: During the Second World War.
2: Right.
20: And then you have the 73 constitution. During
2: is that
20: the
2: basically Marcos?
20: The Marcos years.
2: Okay. Right.
20: And then you have the most recent one, which is 87.
2: Right.
20: Now, in between 73 and 87, you had the 1986 People Power Revolution.
2: Mm-hmm.
20: And between 86 and 87, there was what you call the Freedom Constitution, by which essentially President Aquino ruled by fiat.
2: Okay.
20: So it depends on the counting, but more or less you probably put it.
2: What was the biggest difference or change from the 73 Marcos Constitution to the 87 Constitution?
20: In the 73 Constitution, we basically followed the French model, where you have a presidential parliamentary form of government with the president. So Marcos was the president, but I'd like to think that the parliament essentially worked. It saves us a lot of money rather than having a second house in the system. It just so happened, perhaps, that it didn't work in the same in the sense that there was really no distinction between the parliament and the president. President Marcos, the first President Marcos, was such an incredibly dominant figure, mm-hmm. that in the end, whatever claim to constitutionalism, right. he may have had, he was a very clever lawyer. Essentially was set aside because of the sheer force of his personality, mm. and his incredibly tactical mind with regard to politics and approaching it. So,
2: you talk about in the introduction here as well, to put it more directly, in the absence of an objective standard in which all acts can be measured against the determination of whether a certain act amounts to not only an abuse of discretion, but also a grave one, lends the possibility of such becoming highly subjective, depending on who the judge or justice is involved is.
20: Yes,
2: right.
20: Yeah, and we've seen this. I mean, we've had an issue before, for example, wherein in order for you to be a president, to run for the presidency of the Philippines, you have to be a natural born citizen. Mm-hmm. And there was an issue, for example, in one politician that we had who was a foundling. And who needed to do something, an act, in order for that politician to be considered as a citizen. Mm-hmm. Now, our definition of a natural-born citizen is that anybody who does not need to do an act is automatically a Filipino citizen. With regard to that particular politician, there was a need to go through a process, mm-hmm. to determine whether or not that person is indeed a Filipino citizen. Now, the text of the Constitution is clear, and yet we had to go through the entire legal process, mm-hmm. Considering the fact that the Constitution is already clear. So again, that is just one example of that if we do not have a particular framework, a fixed standard, mm-hmm. the legal system will just essentially go whoever is probably the most dominant, mm-hmm. Justice or personality that is sitting on the court. So,
2: how many justices do you have on your court?
20: We have 15. So
2: has that number changed over time, or has it always been 15?
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21: Welcome to a Wheatish Wednesday of 320 Forum. Now, let's see what in the wide world of precepts that Joey has for us today.
22: $7 has been listing the precepts of the Catholic Church in their bulletins. These precepts guide us toward a deeper relationship with God. We've already reflected on the importance of Sunday Mass, the gift of reconciliation, and the need to receive the Eucharist at least once a year. Now, we turn to the fourth precept of the Church, which states, "You shall observe the days of fasting and abstinence established by the Church."
21: Yes, the purpose of this precept is twofold. First, it is intended to help us prepare ourselves spiritually for certain special feasts, such as Easter. Secondly, it helps us grow in self-discipline and master our physical appetites so that we might awaken and be more sensitive to our hunger for the things of the Spirit. Since freely indulging our physical appetites dulls our spiritual hunger, faithful observance of fasting helps us grow in interior freedom and increase our hunger for the things of God.
22: That is very true. The words abstinence and fasting have many meanings. In this context, however, abstinence means refraining from eating meat, understood to include the flesh of warm-blooded animals. Fish are not included under the law of abstinence. Fasting, according to the Church, means that we may take only one full meal during the course of the day. This may be supplemented by two snacks or light meals, which together are not greater than a full meal. Though eating between meals is prohibited, liquids may be taken at any time. What then are the days of fasting and abstinence established by the Catholic Church? Abstinence from meat is obligatory on Ash Wednesday and on every Friday of Lent for those age 14 and over. The law of fasting applies to Ash Wednesday and Good Friday. Catholics between the ages of 18 and 59 are bound to fast on these days.
21: This practice reminds us that a spirit of penance is an important element for living a robust life of Christian discipleship, and that we remain vulnerable to our own sinful inclinations. It assists in our continuing conversion and in deepening our hunger for the things of the Spirit. Again, this is to establish a minimum standard. Many choose to fast more frequently and with greater intensity, not only for its possible physical benefits, but also for the spiritual fruits that may be produced in those whose intentions are motivated by a spirit of penance seeking to grow in union with Christ. We are encouraged to strive for much more.
22: We need to take a break. And soon, we will be back with more on Colby Prison Ministry.
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22: We are back on the 320 Forum. We have been talking about Colby Prison Ministry and Brad's involvement as a volunteer. Brad, if I recall correctly, the next Colby Prison Ministry retreat is this weekend, and I believe it's probably too late to sign up as a volunteer. However, someone can still get involved, right?
21: The Colby Prison Ministry always needs volunteers, but it is too late to sign up for this retreat. You need a little time for some training to prepare for a retreat, and the prison also does a little bit of vetting themselves. Otherwise, those interested in learning more about Colby Prison Ministries or in supporting upcoming retreats can visit the Diocesan KPM website at kpmsalina.com. The site includes information on volunteering, prayer support, and financial donations. Even if you feel skittish about entering prison, you can still offer your prayers and sacrifices for the retreat team, and you have no idea how much the prayers are appreciated by the volunteer team and the inmates.
22: Deal. We'll pray from the outside while you offer hope and healing to the inmates behind prison walls. Okay, Brad, now you are on the spotlight. How has Colby Prison Ministry affected your life?
21: I would say it has reinforced my gratitude for the blessings of my life and also to help me be more filled with humility by seeing the need to focus more on others and less on my own desires. I've heard the stories of many of these guys' home lives from when they were growing up. Several told me about regularly going down to a local bar to pick up a parent because they were too drunk to drive home. One guy told me about how his mom had remarried and the new stepdad kicked him out of the house, so he had essentially been homeless since he was 16. You hear about close relatives being drug dealers to them or parents putting out their cigarettes on them. I end up thinking I could just as easily be in prison if I had that kind of upbringing. The experience has also made me think about how important it is to get involved in the welfare of your community, to possibly help these kids, and in situations as early in their lives as possible. But, well, our time is up, so join us again tomorrow for more Catholic news and events. For Joey Stone Street and me, Brad Fagan, thank you, and may God bless you richly.
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0: This is Catholic Challenge, a quiz show that tests your knowledge of the Catholic faith. From altar to zealot and amice to wimple, we've got the questions to test your mettle. Take up your shield and raise your sword. It's time to stand firm in the glory of the Lord. Are you up to the challenge? Catholic Challenge 2.0 is here. Are you ready? And now, here is your host, Barbara G.
1: 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Hey, P.J., how are you?
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2: All right, so here are the rules. We will ask 10 multiple choice questions in the first three rounds. Each correct answer is worth 10 points. Now, for classroom, homeschooling, or team play, you can download our free scoring sheet at livingbreadradio.com. Now, the fourth and final round is the challenge round. This round increases in difficulty because no multiple choice answers will be provided, and each correct answer in that round will be worth 30 points.
1: Okay, thanks, PJ.
2: Thank you.
1: All right, listeners, are you ready? Round one begins right now. Question number one. From 1 Samuel, David defeated Goliath with what kind of weapon? A sword, a slingshot, or a club? And the answer is a slingshot. David selected 5 smooth stones from the wadi and put them in the pocket of his shepherd's bag. With his sling in hand, he approached the Philistine. Question number two. The largest Catholic church in North America is found in what city? Los Angeles, New York, or Washington, D.C.? And the answer is Washington, D.C. It took almost a full century to build the Basilica of the Immaculate Conception in Washington, D.C. Question number three. Who was the first saint born in America after it had officially become a country? St. Elizabeth Ann Seton, St. Catherine Tecaquitha, or St. Catherine Drexel? And the answer is St. Elizabeth Ann Seton. She was a convert to Catholicism and in 1808 went to Baltimore to establish a Catholic school for girls. Question number four. True or false? King Darius ordered the prophet Jeremiah to be cast into the den of lions. And the answer is false. It was Daniel. From Daniel chapter 6, the king ordered Daniel to be brought and cast into the lion's den. To Daniel, he said, "Your God, whom you serve so constantly, must save you." Question number five. To whom did Jesus first appear after his resurrection? Peter, Mary Magdalene, or John? And the answer is Mary Magdalene. From Mark chapter 16, when he had risen early on the first day of the week, he appeared first to Mary Magdalene, out of whom he had driven 7 demons.
2: Question number six. How were sins forgiven in the Old Testament time? By holy water, animal sacrifices, or fasting? And the answer is animal sacrifices. Referring to the animal sacrifices in Leviticus 4, the priest shall burn these on the altar to make atonement on the person's behalf for the wrong committed. Question number seven. True or false? The word Jesus in Hebrew means God saves. And the answer is true. And Christ comes from the Greek word Christos, meaning anointed one or chosen one. Question number 8. What martyr and bishop was sent to the Tower of London by Henry VIII and beheaded? Was it St. John Fisher, St. Thomas More, or St. Thomas Becket? And the answer is St. John Fisher. St. John Fisher resisted King Henry VIII of England by refusing to recognize royal supremacy and the abolition of papal jurisdiction over the English church. Question number 9. Which is the largest American Catholic diocese in terms of population? Is it Chicago, Galveston, Houston, or Los Angeles? And the answer is Los Angeles. The Los Angeles Archdiocese is the largest in the USA in terms of population and area. Question number 10. From the Book of Revelation, where is the person thrown whose name is not found in the Book of Life? Is it in a pit? Is it in a pool of fire? Or is it in the lion's den? And the answer is in a pool of fire. Revelation chapter 20 says anyone whose name was not found written in the Book of Life was thrown into the pool of fire.
1: Okay, that wraps up round number 1. 100 points if you got all those 10 questions correct. We're going to take our first break, but before we go to break, we're going to leave you with a bonus question worth 25 points. Here's your bonus question. From Matthew chapter 6, what is the best place to pray? We'll give you the answer when we come back. 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

0: Welcome back to Catholic Challenge 2.0 here on the Living Bread Radio Network. We just took our first break, and before we went to break, we left you with a bonus question. PJ, let's give our listeners the answer.
1: Okay, so the question is this from Matthew chapter 6. What is the best place to pray? The answer is in secret, or essentially in the closet. Matthew chapter 6, verse 6 says, when you pray, go to your inner room, close the door, and pray to your Father in secret, and your Father who sees in secret will repay you.
0: Okay, 25 points if you got that correct. We're going to move into round number two. Before we move into round number two, I want to remind you that Catholic Challenge is a great learning tool for the classroom, RCIA group, or teen event. All you need is a smartphone and the desire to have fun and learn. Okay, here we go. We're going

0: Diet of Pope John Paul II. Question number two. To whom was Jesus talking when he taught the Lord's Prayer? The Samaritan woman, the disciples, or the Pharisees? And the answer is the disciples. Matthew 5:1 says, when he saw the crowds, he went up the mountain, and after he had sat down, his disciples came to him. Question number three. America's first cathedral in Baltimore was dedicated to which event in the Blessed Mother's life? The Annunciation, the Visitation, or the Assumption? And the answer is the Assumption. Eventually, this cathedral became too small for the expanding Catholic population. It was replaced by a larger cathedral dedicated to Mary, our Queen, in 1959. Question number four. According to Psalm 106, we give thanks to the Lord for He is good. What endures forever? His mercy, His faithfulness, or His love? And the answer is His mercy. From Psalm 106, verse 1, give thanks to the Lord who is good, whose mercy endures forever. Question number 5. True or false? The teachings of Martin Luther were condemned at the Council of Trent. And the answer is true. The Council of Trent came about largely because Martin Luther protested that the Roman Church was corrupt.
1: Question number 6. By the name of what god was Barnabas called at Lystra? Was it Zeus, Apollo, or Ares? And the answer is Zeus. From Acts chapter 14, they called Barnabas Zeus and Paul Hermes because he was the chief speaker. Question number 7. What holy day is celebrated 40 days after Easter? Is it the Ascension, the Assumption, or Pentecost? And the answer is the Ascension. The Feast of the Ascension is celebrated 10 days before Pentecost. Question number 8. Which pope was the most recent to be from Italy? Was it Pope John Paul I, Pope John Paul II, or Pope Benedict XVI? And the answer is Pope John Paul I. Pope John Paul I was head of the Catholic Church and sovereign of the Vatican City from the 26th of August, 1978, to his death 33 days later. Question number 9. True or false? The Book of Judges is in the New Testament. And the answer is false. It's in the Old Testament. The Hebrew word translated judges in the English title of the book refers not to specialized judges, but to leaders in general. Question number 10. In what city in Japan did Our Lady appear to Sister Agnes Sasagawa in 1973? Was it Tokyo, Narita, or Akita? And the answer is Akita. Our Lady said, as I told you, if men do not repent and better themselves, the Father will inflict a terrible punishment on all humanity. It will be a punishment greater than the deluge, such as one never seen before.
0: All right, that wraps up round number 2. We're going to take our second break. But before we go to break, we're going to leave you with another bonus question worth 25 points. Here's your bonus question. What holy day follows Halloween? We'll give you the answer on the other side of the break. 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

0: Welcome back to Catholic Challenge 2.0 here on the Living Bread Radio Network. We just went to break, and before we went to break, we left you with a bonus question worth 25 points. PJ, let's give our listeners the answer.
1: All right, so the question is, what holy day follows Halloween? The answer is All Saints Day. Halloween has also been translated into the Eve of All Hallows, which was a holy day celebrating the day before All Saints Day.
0: Okay, 25 points for that bonus question. We're going to move into round number three. Before we do that, I want to give a shout out to all of our listeners in the great state of Kansas that are listening on The Sword Catholic Radio 105.3 FM. We hope you're enjoying the show, and if you want to drop us a line, you can reach us at quiz@livingbreadradio.com. Okay, let's move to round number three. Question number one. Which of the Ten Commandments forbids coveting of a neighbor's property? The eighth, the ninth, or the tenth? And the answer is the tenth. The tenth commandment clearly states, you shall not covet your neighbor's goods. Question number two. Who was the second pope? Saint Sixtus, Saint Clement, or Saint Linus? And the answer is St. Linus. Linus is named in the valediction of the second epistle to Timothy as being with Paul the Apostle in Rome near the end of Paul's life. Question number three. The chapel in which the Blessed Mother appeared in 1830 to St. Catherine Laboureil is in which French city? Lourdes, Paris, or Le Mans? And the answer is Paris. The first apparition was on July 18, 1830. Her guardian angel, in the form of a child, led her to the chapel where the Blessed Virgin Mary appeared to her. Question number four. True or false? The territory under the jurisdiction of a bishop is called a presbyterate. And the answer is false. The territory under the jurisdiction of a bishop is a diocese. Question number five. The disciple Thomas was also known as Didymus. What does that name mean? Doubter, twin, or scholar? And the answer is twin. The name Thomas seems to be derived from a Hebrew word, which means twin. So perhaps Didymus was simply his name translated into Greek.
1: Question number six. Which book of the Old Testament was primarily written to teach wisdom not only to the young and inexperienced, but also to the advanced? Was it the book of Psalms, Proverbs, or Wisdom? And the answer is the book of Proverbs. Proverbs wins readers through its wit, originality, and shrewd observation. Question number seven, true or false? Cain's motive for killing his brother Abel was for money. And the answer is false. From Genesis chapter 4, the Lord looked with favor on Abel and his offering, but on Cain and his offering he did not look with favor. Cain killed Abel out of jealousy. Question number eight. Which saint wrote the famous poem, The Canticle of the Sun? Was it St. Francis of Assisi, St. Thomas Aquinas, or St. Ambrose? And the answer is St. Francis of Assisi. It was written in an Umbrian dialect of Italian and may have been the first work of literature written in the Italian language. Question number nine. This part of the Mass includes writings from the Old Testament, writings from the New Testament, the homily, and the intercessions. Is it Liturgy of the Word, Offertory, or Prayers of the Faithful? And the answer is the Liturgy of the Word. During most of the year, the first reading is from the Old Testament, and the second reading is from one of the New Testament letters. The last reading is always taken from one of the four Gospels. Question number 10. According to the Beatitudes, who will inherit the earth? Is it the rich, the humble, or the meek? And the answer is the meek. From Matthew chapter 5, blessed are the meek, for they will inherit the land.
0: Okay, that wraps up round number 3. We're going to take our final break, but before we go to break, we're going to leave you with one more bonus question worth 25 points. Here's your bonus question. Which title from the book of Daniel did Jesus use for himself? We'll give you the answer when we come back. You're listening to Catholic Challenge 2.0 on the Living Bread Radio Network.
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0: Welcome back to Catholic Challenge 2.0 here on the Living Bread Radio Network. We just took our final break, and before we went to break, we left you with a final bonus question. PJ, let's give our listeners the answer.
1: All right, here's the question. Which title from the book of Daniel did Jesus use for himself? The answer is the Son of Man. Daniel saw glory, worship, and an everlasting kingdom given to the Messiah. Here, called the Son of Man. And Jesus applied this prophecy to himself.
0: Okay, great. Boy, that was a tough question. 25 points if you got that question right. All right, we're going to move into the challenge round. It's a little bit different. So, PJ, let's give our listeners the rules.
1: All right, well, this is the fourth and final round, the challenge round. This round increases in difficulty because no multiple choice answers will be provided. And each correct answer in this round is worth 30 points.
0: Okay, here we go. Question number one. What is the term for one God in three distinct and equal persons, the Father, the Son, and the Holy Spirit? And the answer is the Blessed Trinity. In this Trinity of persons, the Son is begotten of the Father by an eternal generation, and the Holy Spirit proceeds by an eternal procession from the Father and the Son.
1: Question number two. What is another more common term for grave sin? And the answer is mortal sin. Pope John Paul II wrote that in the Church's doctrine and pastoral action, grave sin is in practice identified with mortal sin.
0: Question number three. From Luke chapter 2, who said, "My eyes have seen your salvation, which you have prepared in the sight of all peoples, a light for the revelation to the Gentiles, and glory for your people, Israel." And the answer is Simeon. These were Simeon's words as he took Jesus in his arms in the temple.
1: Question number four. What beings are pure spirits, without bodies, having intelligence and free will? And the answer are the angels. Each day we must allow the angels to help us, fight with us, protect us, and guide us. We have been given such great friends by God, for His glory and our own holiness.
0: Question number five. When the tribes of Israel revolted, which tribe, as well as a portion of the tribe of Benjamin, remained faithful to the line of David? And the answer is the tribe of Judah. The tribe of Judah was the royal tribe of Israel. King David and Solomon hailed from this tribe.
1: Question number six. Where in Ireland did Mary, Joseph, and John the Apostle appear? And the answer is Knock. The apparition on August 21st, 1879 lasted for about 2 hours.
0: Question number seven. What is the English translation of the Latin Deo Gratias? And the answer is Thanks be to God. We say Deo Gratias during Holy Mass, and it is also used as a name in some countries.
1: Question number eight. Holy Thursday is one of the church feasts and holy days to celebrate the Blessed Sacrament. What is the other one? And the answer is Corpus Christi. The solemnity of the most holy body and blood of Christ celebrates the real presence of Jesus Christ in the Holy Eucharist, body, blood, soul, and divinity.
0: Question number nine. Which saint is symbolized by the dove, by a book, and a pen? She reformed the Carmelite order. And the answer is Saint Teresa of Avila. When Teresa had a seizure from malaria, people were so sure that she was dead that after she woke up 4 days later, she learned they had dug a grave for her. Okay, that sound means we've come to our last question. PJ, let's give our listeners a last question.
1: All right, the final question. What is the black garment worn by altar boys and priests? And the answer is a cassock. For the parish priest, the cassock is totally black. For cardinals, the buttons, trim, and the inside hem are scarlet silk.
0: Okay, that wraps up our match. I hope you did well today. Remember, we're always learning new things about Jesus and his church, and keep listening to Catholic Challenge 2.0, and you'll learn something new every time. Thanks for joining us today, and tune in again next time for another edition of Catholic Challenge 2.0 here on the Living Bread Radio Network. 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
3: This is your KLOJ weather forecast for Manhattan, Kansas. Today, sunny, high 93 degrees, south wind increasing to 5 to 10 miles per hour. Tonight, possible showers and thunderstorms, increasing clouds, low 73 degrees, southeast wind 5 to 10 miles per hour. Thursday, slight chance of showers and thunderstorms, cloudy then clearing, high 87 degrees, northeast wind 5 miles per hour.
4: The current temperature, 94 degrees.
5: This is Franciscan Media's Saint of the Day for November 5th. Today we celebrate St. Peter Chrysologus. Born in Imola, Italy, in the year 380, Peter became Bishop of Ravenna in 433. He was determined to battle and overcome the abuses he found in his diocese and the elements of paganism here and there. His principal weapon was the short sermon. We still have access to many of those sermons. In clear and simple language, Peter explained biblical texts, the Apostles' Creed, and the mystery of the Incarnation. He also condemned Arianism and other heresies and advocated daily reception of the Eucharist. His efforts to teach and motivate his flock were so effective that he was called Chrysologus, meaning of the golden words. Peter looked upon learning not as a mere opportunity, but as an obligation for all, both as a development of God-given faculties and as a solid support for the worship of God. He believed that learning, next to virtue, was the greatest improver of the human mind and the supporter of true religion. Peter died in Imola in the year 450. Some 13 centuries later, Pope Benedict VIII declared Peter Chrysologus a doctor of the church. There's more about the saints, along with inspiration and Catholic resources, at our website, saintoftheday.org. From Franciscan Media, this has been Saint of the Day.
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4: The current temperature, 94 degrees.

0: This is an EWTN Newslink. I'm Teresa Tomeo from Catholic Connection, legal counsel for the Little Sisters of the Poor, delivering oral arguments to a federal appellate court yesterday as a Catholic religious society continued its 15-year battle over contraception mandates. The dispute going all the way back to 2011 and a federal regulation imposed by the U.S. Department of Health and Human Services requiring employers to include coverage of contraception in health care plans offered to employees. Although the Little Sisters of the Poor already won two Supreme Court cases, the Attorneys General of Pennsylvania and New Jersey are challenging federal exemptions on grounds the High Court has not yet ruled on. Mother Lorraine Marie McGuire of Little Sisters of the Poor said the state's lawsuit is threatening their mission to serve the poor and the elderly. For more news with a Catholic perspective, visit EWTNnews.com. I'm Teresa Tomeo, and Beacon of Truth with Deacon Harold Burke Sivers starts now.
1: In confusion and uncertainty, there emerges a guiding light, a beacon that cuts through the darkness. Welcome to Beacon of Truth with your host, Deacon Harold Burke Sivers.
2: 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I'm your host, Deacon Harold Burke Sivers, and you're listening on the EWTN Global Catholic Radio Network. Great to be here with you as always, my friends. And today is Wednesday. You know what that means. Word of God Wednesday on Beacon of Truth. We'll break open God's Word for the readings for this Sunday, which will be the 15th Sunday in Ordinary Time. You know, and I thought this would be a good time to just remind everybody why we're doing Word of God Wednesday. You know, when we first encounter our Lord, where do we meet Him? In the Word, right? In fact, John reminds us of this in the prologue of his Gospel. In the beginning, right, we see that in the first three verses of Genesis, we see the Trinity right there in those first three verses. And John reminds us that in the beginning was the Word, and the Word was with God, and the Word was God. He was in the beginning with God. All things were made through Him. And without Him was not anything made that was made. Now, and in verse 14, John 1:14, and the Word became flesh and dwelt among us. So we first encounter God and the Word and the Spirit in the Word that became flesh. We first encounter in the pages of Scripture, which of course are not just words on the sacred page inspired by the Holy Spirit, which they are, of course. But more importantly, the Word is Jesus, right? The Word that became flesh. So when we encounter the Scriptures, it's helping us to encounter Jesus. It's helping us to deepen our relationship with Him. We get to know Jesus through the Gospels. Well, we get to see Jesus foretold in the Old Testament, right? So we see everything in the revealed Word is pointing toward our Lord. And so we as Catholics, the church that was founded by Jesus Christ Himself, you know, was given this great gift of word, the word, the Scripture and tradition, right? Which is the three-legged stool. The other leg of the stool is the magisterium, the teaching authority of the church that guards and protects the revealed Word, both in Scripture and in sacred tradition. And so Scripture is an integral part of how we get to know Jesus and is central to the life of the church. Now, we're often, you know, Catholics say, well, you guys don't know your Bibles. You don't know the Word. And I think that stemmed from the fact that in the early church, there were no books, right? I mean, there were no Bibles, right? So these letters from Paul, right, and the stories of Jesus were read during Mass. You know, but if we weren't compiled in a book that we know today as the Bible. That didn't happen. Well, the approved canon didn't happen all the way to the 4th century, right, with the Council of Rome and then Hippo and Carthage. So it happened until like the end of the 4th century where we, you know, so we have 282, then 393, then 397, the Council of Rome, the Council of Hippo, and the Council of Carthage. Those were the ones that confirmed the canon, right? And canon in Hebrew means measuring stick. This was the measure by which we know that these books were approved by the church because they were inspired by the Holy Spirit. And so that's how we got the Bible, the canon as we know it today. But a lot of people couldn't read, right? And so it was up to those who were educated, who at that time, of course, were the monks and the clergy, to explain, to read the word and explain the word to people. So I think that carried even all the way into the 1950s and 60s, where people just, there was a perception that, well, we really don't really engage God's word. That's really up to the priests and the deacons, the professionals, the theologians that, to help us, interpret God's word. We don't have to spend a lot of time in God's word. Well, Vatican II turned that whole notion on its head. Documents like Dei Verbum, the word of God, clearly shows that we are to engage Scripture more deeply. Everybody, not just for the Scripture scholars and professionals, but everybody's to engage God's Word. That's why in Sacrosanctum Concilium, the document on the liturgy, they opened up the Word. Now there's even a deeper breadth of Scripture that's being read at Mass. In fact, if you go to daily Mass, plus read the Psalms, you pray the Liturgy of the Hours every day, and go to Mass on Sunday, you're going to have, probably 90% of the Bible. Again, I'm including the Liturgy of the Hours in that as well, which has the office of readings, right? So you have the Mass readings and the office of readings, which of course includes Scripture. In fact, right now in the office of readings, we're reading through 2 Samuel with David. So it's awesome. And so, so now we have to engage God's Word. So what we're trying to, and what's the primary place we engage God's Word? At the Mass. We have the Liturgy of the Word. And in the Word, we're not just sitting there like spectators, being massed at for an hour. Oh yeah, these readings are going on. And meanwhile, your mind is wandering. You're thinking about IHOP or whatever you got to do after Mass. No, that's the time to really to listen and to hear how God is speaking to you in and through that Word. How is God is speaking to your life, to your situation, to your needs, to your heart, right? That's what, and when we engage God, where He's speaking to us, He's sharing His life with us, the readings prepare our hearts, our minds, and our souls to then receive Him again, body, blood, soul, divinity, in the Eucharist, right? So the Liturgy of the Word is critically important. In fact, I have a little book called The Mass in Scripture, which goes through the entire Mass, from the beginning, in the name of the Father, Son, and Holy Spirit, amen. The grace of our Lord Jesus Christ, the love of God, the communion of the Holy Spirit with you all, with your spirit, from start to finish, including Eucharistic prayer number 2, right? And I show where every line comes from the Bible. So our Mass is soaked in Scripture. We're drowning in Scripture as Catholics. Scripture is an essential part, but what we have to do, I think, better is to see ourselves in that Word. So now there's so many unbelievable resources for Scripture right now. I know for me, what really got me to fall more deep in love with Scripture was studying under Father Mitch Pacwa at the University of Dallas for graduate school. There, of course, taking getting a master's in theology so I could be a deacon, which is required in archdiocese. But what I did not expect was to fall in love with Jesus more deeply because of a deeper understanding of Scripture, which included, in my case, Hebrew, learning Hebrew and Greek, some Greek. I'm better in Hebrew, actually. And all that from Father Mitch. And that opened my mind to looking at Scripture and encountering our Lord in a completely new way. And it was that inspired me to not only to the diaconate, but to the work that I'm doing now, where I left my secular career and started doing this full time. I think those seeds were laid by teachers like Father Mitch Pacwa that helped me to really fall more deeply in love with His Word, And so now, we have, oh my goodness, we have Word on Fire. Father Bishop Barron is doing amazing work there. We have the St. Paul Center for Biblical Theology, Dr. Scott Hahn, Dr. John Bergsma. They're at Steubenville, Ohio, right across the street from Franciscan University of Steubenville, the St. Paul Center for Biblical Theology, doing incredible work to bring people to a deeper love of Jesus. Of course, come on, EWTN I mean, we have the beauty of the Mass every day. I don't know how many series they have about the Bible and engaging God's Word in a more deeply beautiful way. Plus, Father Pacwa's show, Scripture and Tradition. There's so many ways that we can engage God's Word now. And so we need to take advantage of it. So what I thought I'd do on Beacon of Truth was to do these Word of God Wednesdays. We take the reading for the coming Sunday. So what does that do? You're not hearing the readings for the first time, first of all. And now, by sharing our thoughts, you know, together, like engaging God's Word, now when you go to Mass, you go, now I can appreciate God's Word even more because now I see how this Word is affecting my life. And you're engaging the Mass more deeply. That's the idea of Word of God Wednesday. You know, so that little history, I thought it was important because we've been doing a show for over 2 years now. And you know, I thought, wait, do we really, you know, stop to explain, you know, why we're doing Word of God Wednesday? I thought we just kind of to go back, take a little step back and kind of recap a little bit about why we're doing Word of God Wednesday, which I thoroughly enjoy. We got some great readings for this Sunday. We also got some great people bringing you this show every day. I'm talking about Matt Gabinski, who will be screening your calls today. Michael McCall and Pedro Quiles helping us out on social media. And the one and only Ace McKay. Ace, how's it going, brother?
3: 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You know, it's summertime. I can't complain much more beyond that, right?
2: Yeah, there you go. All right. Well, we'll be diving into God's Word on this Word of God Wednesday, taking a look at the readings for the 15th Sunday in Ordinary Time. 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
5: 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So, Marcus, Learning Contentment, Finding Peace Right Where You Are. Tell us why this book's important in your mind.
6: Well, the book, I guess, was based on a scripture from St. Paul that said he had learned to be content in all circumstances, and he said that when he was in chains in prison. I guess the idea behind the book is that we need to discover that God has already provided what we need to be content. It's just that we're so blinded to it from so many things. So we need to cut away a lot of things so that by His grace we can choose to be grateful to what He's already given us.
5: Very good. Marcus Grodi, his book, Learning Contentment, Finding Peace Right Where You Are. This has been a Bookmark Brief. Thanks for stopping by. We'll see you next time.

0: my son to lunch. You know, usually we do sushi, but he goes, yeah, you know what? Dad, I'm tired of sushi. Let's do something else today. So we went to this great burger place.
1: Tired of sushi? I'd check his head.
0: Well, I mean, every time we go, we go to sushi. And I did not notice his mom took him to sushi I was in Barbados. Fair. So I'm like, okay. And so while we were driving to the place, I said, what are you listening to, son? And so he put on his playlist. And I forget the name of the group, but I've never heard it before. It was like bluegrass rock.
1: Okay.
0: It was like kind of like what would it be like? Kind of like the kind of like I don't know what you call it today.
1: Like a Western metal kind of vibe?
0: No. It's like a contemporary sound like a modern day version of like the Smiths or
1: like Susie and the Banshees and
0: with a decidedly bluegrass feel. I'm like, whoa, that is, you know, we talked yesterday about mixing genres and, you know, I was like, wow, that was really interesting and good playing too. I mean, good musicians and great vocals and chord change. I'm like, wow, that was really cool, actually.
1: Yeah, there's actually a band called ACDC, and they do bluegrass versions of ACDC songs. It's funny at first, but then if you like bluegrass, you're like, because clearly that's two totally different audiences.
0: Yeah, now I was never a huge bluegrass person, but the chops on those guys, man. Woo!
1: Oh,
0: those guys can play!
1: Yeah.
0: Those are some players, man.
1: I'm the same until I saw Alison Krauss in Union Station, and then I saw her again with Robert Plant. So she's like an island for me. Like, I'm not a bluegrass fan, but I love her music. And, like, she just did a new album not too long ago and put the band back together. So it's that, like, give me, like, little morsels. I don't need the whole plate. I just kind of like it for the one or twos. You know, don't necessarily – I wouldn't call myself a bluegrass fan. I wouldn't necessarily go to a show of, like, festival because, you know, they have bluegrass festivals in Nashville and wherever. But, yeah, it's, you know, sometimes there's those morsels that will catch you just right.
0: Yeah, I don't think I could do a whole concert, but like I said – there's some guys out there that are playing have amazing chops.
1: Yeah,
0: and I just when you see someone playing like that, or you know, doing what God created him to do, for me, whether it's music or art or theology or an accountant or something, you know,
1: sure.
0: when you see them doing what they're upon this earth to do, I think there's nothing greater than that. To see and when they use those gifts to the best of their ability, and even better if they're honoring God. They may be secular, not even thinking about it, but in their own way, by using the talents in that way, they are honoring God. And I think that's awesome.
1: Yeah, amen.
0: All right. I'm Deacon Harold Burke Sivers, listening to Beacon of Truth, and it's Wednesday, so that means it's Word of God Wednesday. Grab your Bibles, my friend. We're breaking open God's Word for the 15th Sunday in Ordinary Time. So we're going to get into the readings very shortly here, but of course, we'd love to hear from you. 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
1: Of course, as we go through the summer, a good chance for you to catch up on some of your EWTN learning series. 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
0: All right, my friends. Word of God Wednesday. Break open God's Word for the 15th Sunday in Ordinary Time. And we'd love to hear from you. If you have some thoughts about the readings for this Sunday, which we're going to dive into very shortly here. Or, you know what, if you just have a general question about Scripture, we'd love to hear from you today. 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Just give us your first name, how you're listening, followed by your brief question. Remember that message and data rates may apply. Well, we received a question. This is the third day in a row that we got questions from listeners, which is great. Always love hearing from the Beacon of Truth family. And we got a question today from a listener asking about one of the Psalms.
2: Hello, I'm calling with a question for Deacon Harold Burke Sivers. He signed a book personally for my son-in-law, Behold the Man. He said, to Michael, Psalm 59, verse 18, and then signed his name. I looked up Psalm 59, verse 18. There is no such thing. I just wanted to clarify with Deacon what psalm or what verse he may be meant to write there. My name is Margaret. My number is 218.
0: All right. So here's the thing. So what she's talking about is whenever I sign books at an event, whether it's a parish mission or a conference or a retreat, whatever it may be, I always use a psalm verse, obviously, right? I love the psalms. And so I use a different psalm verse for each signature. And I have about 30 different psalms that I use. And so what she's talking about, it wasn't Psalm 59, Psalm 69, it was Psalm 59:18. Because Psalm 69 only has like 16 verses.
1: Right.
0: So, and it probably, you know what I think the issue is? My handwriting.
1: Same.
0: You know, I think
1: this is exactly what I thought when she said that.
0: Yeah, you know, exactly, Ace. I think so. I think my five looked like a six to her. And so I go, the fifth. And so she, that's what people do. They look it up and see, which verse is he talking about here? But yeah, so I think Psalm 69 only has like 16 verses. Let me just take a quick look here. Yeah, Psalm 69 has, I was right, 16 verses. So it was Psalm 59:18. Right, so Psalm 59:18 is actually a parallelism to what's called technical. It's called a synonymous parallelism to actually verse 10. In other words, they're the same verse repeated in verse 10 and in verse 18. So verse 18 says, "O my strength, to you I will sing praise. For you, O God, are my stronghold, the God who shows me merciful love." Man, I love that verse.
1: Yeah.
0: I love that verse. And so, and that's why I use it as part of one of the verse I use for my signature.
1: Yeah, anytime there's repeats or blatant repeats or rhetoricals, that's where God, I feel like, really gets our attention with some sarcasm, some wit, or just like, come on. Like, common sense can sometimes tell you what I need you to know. But in the event, here's how I'm going to present it to you. So then you go, riddle me this, you know. And so I think that's a lot of times, if you're wondering, especially if you're new to the Bible, trying to understand it, those are always two indicators that there's really a genuine morsel there that you should apply.
0: Yeah, or no, and God's trying to get your attention. Hey, I'm saying it twice.
1: Right.
0: That means you got, this means pay attention, bro.
1: Yeah. It's like when someone's trying to get your attention. Hey, hey. Like, you know, it's if they don't know your name. I mean, again, you know, two times is the fun.
0: You know, it was interesting. Typically, when God wants to say something important, he says it three times, right? And so, but obviously in the psalm, it's only twice here. But this psalm, 59, is written by David, right? So Psalms 51 to 72 were written by David. And it says, the prescript says, Al-Tashhef is part of it. It means it's in tone like do not destroy. So there were some tune called Do Not Destroy that David wanted this psalm to sound like. You know, this is one of those times I wish I could, you know, like, obviously there was no recording instruments, there's no sheet music to hear what these psalms would have sounded like back then. So I would have loved to hear what this Do Not Destroy song was that David's referring to, and then how it was incorporated into this psalm.
1: Maybe a little bluegrass and a little metal kind of thrown in there. Do not destroy.
0: And it says a michtam le David. Again, we don't, michtam is one of those words we don't have a translation for in English. We don't know what the word meant back at the time that it was used. But it's interesting, the only michtam psalms are those written by David. So that michtam shows up maybe half a dozen times, and all the times it does show up, it's always Davidic psalms.
1: All right.
0: So, well, maybe it has something to do with the royal king or something. I'm not weird. Again, we're not. I even asked Father Mitchell. He doesn't know.
1: Yeah. So, well, then.
0: Yeah. So, I mean, there's speculation, but we just don't know for sure.
1: So I know, as you know, today's kind of been explaining why we do what we do. And a lot of times, I know a lot of people, when they watch the streams, they see you wearing the shirt that you're wearing. And a friend of mine just recently got that emblem as a tattoo. And I realized after months of watching you wear this shirt, don't necessarily know what that means. So for anyone who's watching or has seen you wear the shirt, explain that.
0: Yeah, so this symbol is a symbol for Christ. So P is the Pascha, right? And the cross is actually not a crucifix, but an actual X.
1: Yeah.
0: Right? And so, yeah, this is an ancient symbol for Christ. Because remember, back in the time of the early church, if you mentioned that you were a Christian, you could be killed.
1: Right.
0: Right? And persecuted. So they used symbols. For example, the fish. You've seen that, right?
1: Oh,
0: ictus.
1: Yeah. Yeah.
0: Hey, wait, how could a fish mean Jesus? Well, ictus, fish in Greek, is, there's no J in Latin. So I-C-T-V, because there's no U, V-S. So Jesus Christ, God's Son, Savior. Jesus Christos, Theos, Virtus, Soter. Jesus Christ, God, Lord, and Savior. So this was another one of those type of symbols that symbolized Christ. So if someone saw you with this symbol, then they knew that you were a follower of Christ.
1: And then how would you pronounce that emblem or that symbol?
0: It's just a symbol for Christ.
1: Okay, all right.
0: It's really simple.
1: I love that.
0: Really simple. Yeah. So this is, again, one of the ways that you identified someone that was another Christian.
1: Yeah.
0: It's brilliant, actually.
1: No, and it's a great conversation starter, too, because if people look at it and they just think it's tribal or they think it's, a cult.
0: Sure.
1: I mean, you just never know what someone's interpretation of art or symbols might be. So it's cool to be able to open that discussion, and it doesn't always have to be a crucifix around your neck or, whatever it might be.
0: Yeah, and we're talking about Word of God Wednesday, and the scripture does use, depending on what book you're looking at, does use some symbolic language.
1: Yeah.
0: So it's very important to understand what that symbol meant to the person back at the time when this was being written.
1: Right.
0: Because that really gives us the true meaning.
1: Yeah.
0: You know, if we try to look at it through the lens of today, then we're going to say, well, wait a minute, we're misinterpreting because we're not looking at it the same way that someone back then would have looked at that same symbol.
1: So true.
0: That's important.
1: Yep.
0: All right, Word of God Wednesday. We're diving into the readings for the 15th Sunday in Ordinary Time. We'd love to hear from you. 833-288-EWTN. 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
10: Do you ever get disappointed in people? Tell us about it on tomorrow's Take Two with Jerry and Debbie. And now back to Beacon of Truth with Deacon Harold Burke-Sivers.
1: What do they say? Dance is David Dance. Here you go, David.
0: Yeah. Woo-hoo! Banging the head a little bit on the Spirit of God Wednesday.
1: Just for anybody doing their, you know, last few minutes on the treadmill, the elliptical.
0: Yeah, see, that's it, man. Like, so when I'm at the hotel, like when I was in Barbados, it was way too hot. I mean, the lowest humidity was, it was 85%.
1: Woo.
0: That was the lowest when I was there. And so I said, there's no way I'm walking out, so I'm going to pass out. So I just use the machine inside. And you're right. It's like when you get to the end, I usually go on for like an hour, 45 minutes, you know?
1: Yeah.
0: And so I get to the end, I'm like dripping in sweat. I just want to stop with 10 minutes left. And, you know, I got to put something like this on to get me through those last 10
1: Absolutely.
0: Minutes.
1: I have to, if it's cardio day, it always has to be a pretty jamming playlist. Because otherwise my body's going to be like, what are we doing today?
0: Yeah, exactly. Exactly. Love that. Or if you're doing those military workout things you see a lot of people doing now.
1: Yeah.
0: You know, you need something to like this to keep you going, keep that heart pumping, keep you motivated.
1: I was one of those to do a military workout one summer. My kids were much younger. And, man, talk about pain. Like, I now know why God did not call me into the military because, woo, that'll get you.
0: Well, you know, no pain, no gain, as they say.
1: It's true. I did get some killer abs that summer.
0: So. Awesome, man.
1: It was pretty great.
0: That's terrific. I'm Deacon Harold Burke-Sivers, listening to Beacon of Truth. And today it's Wednesday. You know what that means, my friends? Word of God Wednesday. Breaking open God's Word for the 15th Sunday in Ordinary Time. We're going to dive into the readings and see how these readings connect to your life and your everyday lived experience. 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That's 833-288-3986.
1: Well, fellow friend, radio partner, and also musician, rapper, of course, hosting Ave Maria in the afternoon, Marcus Peter. You can join him each and every afternoon right after our show. So if you haven't had a chance to catch him in a while, you can play catch up and always check it out at Podcast Central. But definitely catch him live today following Beacon of Truth right here on EWTN Radio with Ave Maria in the afternoon.
0: All right, my friends, Word of God Wednesday, diving into God's Word for the 15th Sunday in Ordinary Time. Would love to hear from you today. Give us a call, 833-288-EWTN. That's 833-288-3986. So let's get into the readings a little bit here. So the first reading is from the book of Isaiah, chapter 55. So this is the latter part. Isaiah has 66 chapters. So this is in the latter part of the book of Isaiah. Very simple reading. Thus says the Lord, just as from the heavens the rain and snow come down and do not return there till they have watered the earth, making it fertile and fruitful, giving seed to the one who sows and bread to the one who eats, so shall my word that goes forth from my mouth shall not return to me void. But shall say, oh, I love that, which actually is placed beautifully into the gospel reading. So just as I love, and I love the nature analogy, David does this very often in the Psalms as well, using analogies from nature to make a spiritual point. And Isaiah is powerful here. So imagine, this is a great visual. Rain comes down, waters the earth, and evaporates and goes back up and makes cloud, and that cycle repeats over and over again. So the rain comes down, it does what it does. It waters and fertilizes and gives life and then goes back again, and then that cycle continues. So Isaiah is saying, the Lord is saying, same thing with his word. His word comes from his mouth, goes down into us, and does not come back to him void. Right? I said, whoa, that's evangelization. Right? He's speaking about laying the seabed for the process of evangelization. Absolutely love that. And of course, Psalm 65, the seed that falls into the ground will yield a bountiful harvest. Psalm 65, awesome, awesome psalm. Again, another psalm also written by David as well. Then Romans chapter 8 from St. Paul. I consider the sufferings of this present time as nothing compared to the glory to be revealed in us. For creation awaits with eager expectation the revelation of the children of God. Right? So we're waiting for God to reveal himself to us. Love that. And then, Matthew 13, one of my absolute favorite parables from Matthew. And this is the one I use all the time in my talk that I give on effective evangelization. So you all know this story, but just quickly, Jesus spoke at length in parables, saying a sower went out to sow, and some seed fell on the path, and the birds came and ate it up, some on rocky ground, and it could not grow because it was too rocky. The soil was not deep enough. The sun rose and it scorched it, withered for lack of roots. Some fell among the thorns that choked it. Some fell on rich soil and it produced fruit 30, 60, 100-fold. Whoever has ears ought to hear. And so the disciples said, why do you always speak in parables? You know, and he said, the mystery of the kingdom of heaven has been granted to you, but to them it has not been granted. So in other words, I'm here to impart God's teaching to them. So I'm using language and stories that they can understand, right? So this, the parable of the sower, this is an agrarian society. So they know what it means to plant and to sow, and seeds fall on certain types of ground, it doesn't grow. That's a strong visual for them that he's now applying to the work of evangelization, of sharing the faith. Sometimes that seed of faith may fall on a person's heart and it's rocky, it's stony, like people in the culture, they don't want to hear anything you have to say about the church. Maybe even your own kids, right? People they don't want to hear it. Or the roots don't go deep enough. They hear the word, it sounds good to them, but it just is not enough for them to make that commitment to follow Christ quite yet, 'cause the roots don't go that deep. And so Jesus has to explain to them, you know, that I'm speaking in parables so they can understand why I'm here. You know, blessed are your eyes because they see, and your ears because they hear. You know, not like the prophets. You know, Isaiah and the other prophets, they never got a chance to see the fulfillment of whom they were prophesying about. But the apostles saw and heard the revealed word of God through the word that became flesh himself. So the last part of the gospel, Jesus goes on to explain what he means. Right, the seed sown on the path is one who hears the word of the kingdom without understanding it, and the evil one comes and steals it away. You know, so the faith, and let's be real. Sometimes this is what happens with Catholic school. You know, kids go, they learn all kinds of stuff about Jesus, but they don't know Jesus. They don't have a relationship, a deep, intimate relationship. I'm not blaming or pointing finger. I'm just saying. So many times we hear that I went to Catholic school, but still I'm not living life. As if now, Catholic school is not the panacea. Right, but if we as parents send kids to Catholic school with the expectation that they're going to be Catholic when they're done, it's not just a Catholic school, right? It has everything to do with relationship. So you know, whether it's youth group or Catholic schools, whatever, that's just one piece of the puzzle. That's just one piece. If the seed is on rocky ground, they hear the word, received with joy, but it has no root, so it only lasts for a time. You know, for example. Someone that's engaged to be married, someone that's engaged to be married to a Catholic, you know, they may say, "Oh yeah, I want to become Catholic," you know, but they're only doing it for the person that they're engaged to. They would not do it otherwise. And when I was doing marriage prep for people in that situation, I said, "Well, then don't become Catholic." Whoa, Deacon, you're discouraged. No. If you're doing it because of the other person, that's not the reason to do it. Because say things don't work out, and you've made this commitment to become Catholic, and you only did it for her or for him, you know, then what? I'm not going to live by Catholic faith, I only did it for her. Then you shouldn't have become Catholic in the first place. It's about deepening relationship and intimacy with the Lord, right? So Jesus explained all different situations when the seed falls and doesn't take root, or the birds come and take it away, whatever the situation may be. But here's the key. The seed can't grow if the seed's not there. So Jesus does the hard part of tilling the soil and giving it fertilizer and allow that seed of faith to grow. What does St. Paul say? I seeded, Apollos watered, God gave the yield. So it's God who has to give the yield in that rich soil of faith. But He leaves work for us, which is throwing the seed. The seed can't grow if the seed's not there. So God will take the seed and grow it, but we are the ones that God left us the work of throwing the seed, of planting the seed, so that God can do his work from there. And that's why I think the power of the reading is about today. So when we share the love of our Catholic faith in response to God's grace with passion, when you're in love, you want to share with everybody about the person that you love. We do.

And if we freely and lovingly cooperate with God and all the things he wants to do in our life, then God's Spirit, that seed, will bear fruit, not only in our lives, but in the lives of others as well. Right? So we have to never stop learning about the faith, never stop asking questions, struggling, and striving to live the faith with passion, enthusiasm, and joy. The big mistake that we make in this work is thinking that we can convert people. You know, I just know if I give them this argument from St. Thomas Aquinas, if I just do A, B, C, and D, they will become Catholic. No, we can't convert anyone, especially those who are close to us, like our own children. You know, trying to convince people to be Catholic, making apologetics or theological arguments, that's not the way. Now, those are all good, but that's not where you start when you're trying to bring somebody to the Lord. You have to start with relationship and love first. Would love to hear your thoughts as we hear about the parable of the sower, breaking open God's Word for this Word of God Wednesday. Give us a call, 833-288-EW10. Would love to hear how you are spreading the seed of faith. How are you being the farmer sowing the seed of faith in the lives of others? 833-288-EW10. That's 833-288-3986. Remember, you can also text us at 1-833-288-EWTN. That's 1-833-288-3986. Just give us your first name, how you're listening, followed by your brief question or comment. Remember that message and data rates may apply. So one of the things that we want to do when we're evangelizing, again, the whole idea is helping people to encounter the life-changing love of Jesus Christ. That is the goal, to help people encounter the life-changing love of Jesus. Now, this is why it can't just be one thing. So, for example, if I'm homeschooling my child, that's wonderful. But if I think homeschooling is the answer to keep my kids Catholic, no. If I send my kids to youth group or confirmation class or Catholic school, those are all great, wonderful, amazing things. But those are tools in the toolbox. Any one of those is not a panacea. Well, if I just send my kid to Catholic school, if I send my kid to youth group, if they get confirmed, they'll be Catholic. No, they need to have a deep, intimate relationship. Now, these other things will give them the knowledge and the sacraments will give them the grace, but they have to cooperate with the grace. You have to cooperate with what they're being taught. They have to see the connection between what they're learning about Jesus and what does any of that have to do with my life, my lived experience. That's the key. And when they're in love and they see Jesus, that they're making decisions based on that deep intimate relationship with the Lord, that is when the rubber hits the road. And that is when they will never leave the faith. Because now they see, when they're at Mass, now I see what all that stuff at that altar has to do with me. I see how God is feeding me literally with his life in that most blessed sacrament. And when I receive God's love and God's life in that sacrament, that impels me to act. That impels me to live a certain way. That impels me to think in a certain way. Even if it means being countercultural, even if it means I'm going to be rejected, mocked, scorned, and laughed at, even if it means it's going to cost me, my parents' love, right? What does Jesus say? If you love father, mother, brother, sister more than me, you're not worthy of me. Woo! That's some strong teaching by Jesus. But again, we're not deliberately trying to cut our family out, but we can't put anything or anyone else above the love of Jesus. And this is the planting of the seed, what Jesus is talking about today. That seed is going to bear strong fruit if it is deeply rooted. And we are the ones that God has called to throw that seed. You know, we're not the ones that have to, we don't do the heavy lifting. Jesus did the heavy lifting. He lifted that cross on his shoulders and carried it all the way to Calvary and died on that cross so that we could live forever. Or give us the opportunity to enter into his love so that we can live forever, right? So he did the heavy lifting. So he's the one that's going to have to grow that seed. We just have to make sure that the seed is there, that we've provided an opportunity for this person to encounter the love of Jesus Christ.

0: To me, that's what Jesus is talking about today. I would love to hear your thoughts on this Word of God Wednesday, Breaking Open God's Word, for the 15th Sunday of Ordinary Time, Matthew's description of the parable of the sower, 833-288-EWTN. Maybe you want to share with us how you have thrown the seed of faith in the lives of others. Or maybe someone did that for you. 833-288-3986. Now, Jesus points to some very real obstacles to living a very active and vibrant faith. So what is our response when we come face to face with truth? Do we allow the seed to fall on the ground and never take root deep within us, where Jesus says the evil one comes and steals away what was sown in our hearts? So think about that for a second. So say someone, yes, I learned about my Catholic faith. I know the I can recite all the Ten Commandments. I can do all this stuff. But if it doesn't take deep root in their hearts, there's some philosopher or some college professor or some girl, or you know, if you have a son, or some boy, if you have a daughter, that's going to come. And if their faith is not deeply rooted, they're going to convince them that, you know, belief in God is just for weak-minded people. Or the Catholic Church has too many rules and commandments. If they don't understand how those rules and commandments actually free us, they don't enslave us. That's the thing of the culture. The rules and commandments and moral codes of our faith actually free us to become more of the person God created us to be. That's the key. And that's what we need to get across to our young people. It's called virtue, right? Are we Catholic only to the point where we feel comfortable and ignore the church's teaching on difficult issues? So sometimes this causes a disparity within the life of the church. You know, they try to label you. Are you, and I hate these terms, liberal and conservative. Actually, I don't think they don't belong in the church at all. Those are political terms. The church is not a political organization. You know, the church is not interested in politics. The church is interested in the fullness of truth and the teachings of Jesus Christ that have become politicized in the culture. It's the culture that politicizes the faith. So you have an issue like marriage or abortion. That's when it becomes politicized. And sometimes it draws a line, even amongst Catholics. I am personally opposed to abortion, but I can't tell anybody else what to do. And they try to justify, playing both sides. And it doesn't work. It doesn't work. Jesus says, in the book of Revelation, I pray that you are either hot or cold, because if you're lukewarm, I will vomit you out of my mouth. You know, so we can't play this thing down the middle. You know, God wants us to say, yes, we're going to live in the fullness of truth or not. At least be honest. You know, at least be honest and don't try to be both. You know, but we have to understand why we believe what we be. Why is life in the womb precious? What does it mean to be made in the image and likeness of God? What are the anthropomorphical implications? This is what Pope Leo XIV has wrote in his beautiful document on AI, right? Magnifica Humanitis, right? The magnificence of humanity, where he's talking about artificial intelligence. But he starts off that whole letter, which we're going to be talking about on future shows. He starts off talking about giving an understanding of Christian anthropology. What does it mean to be a human being, right? And he roots everything in that understanding of what it means to be human, so that we don't lose ourselves to technology. You know, and so the same thing here. You know, we have a love affair where we enter into a relationship of life and communion with the living God. Right? We enter into a heart space with Jesus. You know, so we can't be, one or the other. We can't be both sides. We have to be either faithful to the church, either a Catholic or not. Simple. You know, either you agree with the church teaching faith. Now, that doesn't mean you don't struggle. Doesn't mean you don't ask questions. Because I think struggling and asking questions, growth comes from that. The search for truth always leads to deeper growth. You know, so we shouldn't be afraid when people ask questions. Sometimes those questions may be hostile. You guys, you worship a piece of bread. You put a piece of bread in a golden box behind the altar. You kneel down before it. And you say that's God. That's violation of the first commandment. You have no other gods before me. You know? You have to go to a man to have your sins forgiven in a dark box. You don't have to go to a man in a dark box to have your sins forgiven. All you got to do is pray to Jesus. And blood of the Lamb covers you. You guys don't worship Mary. I've seen videos from that place. I've seen those internet videos from Lourdes, where you guys hold up statues of Mary, and there's people throwing incense, and there's flowers, and people walking with candles. You can't tell me that's not worshiping Mary. Woo! See, here's the thing. When people, and I've been attacked, I've been attacked worse than that, actually. But when people are angry, see, to me, there's a lack of understanding there. They don't know how to articulate it, so what they do is they yell and scream. So I never take it personally. What I hear is, I'm hurting, please help me. What I hear is, I'm lost, please show me the way. That's what I hear. Because remember, the whole encounter is not about winning arguments. It's not about, when you get attacked like that, you kind of take it personally. You're like, oh, how dare you talk about my faith like that? No. Don't fall for that trap. Just, you know, when you hear people getting angry with you about what you believe, hear this instead. I am hurting. Please help me. I am lost. Please show me the way. So, for example, someone say, you guys think a piece of bread is God? I think that's idolatry. I'm like, oh, my goodness. If that were really bread, you are right. I agree with you 100%. That would be idolatry. But it's not a piece of bread. It's the presence, the real presence of the living God, body, blood, soul, divinity. Let me explain that to you. See? That's the way you... So you don't attack... you don't counter an argument like that with yelling and screaming. You encounter with love. You encounter with understanding. That's why we have confirmation. We have those beautiful gifts of the Holy Spirit. One of them is the gift of wisdom. The other one is the gift of knowledge. Right? So God gives us the ability to be able to respond. But we have to be conscious and cooperate with those gifts in order for those gifts to have power in our lives. Right? I think that's the absolute key there. But again, would love to hear from you today as we break open God's Word and it's Word of God Wednesday for the 15th Sunday in Ordinary Time, talking about Jesus, Matthew's version of the parable of the sower, planting seeds for the kingdom. 833-288-EWTN. That's 833-288-3986. All right, so we are all called to lives of holiness, right? So lives that constitute the simplest and best way to perceive the beauty of truth by experiencing the freeing power of God's love and to acknowledge the value of unconditional faithfulness to all of God's laws, even in the most difficult situations, right? And so when we approach the faith with understanding, when we see like, okay, this is a really really difficult situation, and the key is not to take the easy way out. The key is, how do we respond to this in faith? How do we respond with trust? How do we respond out of a heart of love? Our Lord calls us to be courageous servants of all that is true and good and beautiful. Deep inside our hearts, we know it. Let's not be afraid to live it. Yes, it's unpopular when you get deplatformed or people say things to you or your parents are angry with you or your kids are away from the church. I get it. But let's not be afraid to live our faith with passion and conviction. Let's strive to hear the word of God and understand it. Let that word be rich and fertile soil so that God's life may grow in us and in those that we love. Right? And those that we love. That is absolutely critical. So, as we think about our family members, so here's the thing, right? We want to make sure that we're praying and fasting for them. We want to make sure that we're always approaching them in love, that we're not constantly saying, you need to go to church, you're going to go to hell. No, approach them with love, meeting them where they are. You know, so let's remember that. All right. Awesome. Well, tomorrow we're continuing our series on Reflections of the Rosary, Christ Our Life. 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The Father and the Son and the Holy Spirit. Amen.
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8: This is your KLOJ weather forecast for Manhattan, Kansas. Today, sunny, high 93 degrees, south wind increasing to 5 to 10 miles per hour. Tonight, possible showers and thunderstorms, increasing clouds, low 73 degrees, southeast wind 5 to 10 miles per hour. Thursday, slight chance of showers and thunderstorms, cloudy then clearing, high 87 degrees, northeast wind 5 miles per hour.
9: The current temperature, 94 degrees.
10: Hello and welcome to Catholic Bites 60 Seconds, where 2,000 years of faith and tradition are explained 1 minute at a time. This is Father Conrad Murphy of the Archdiocese of Washington, and today I'll be talking about the Creed. We all know the Creed. We say it during Mass. We say the Nicene Creed, which is a statement of our belief. It came from the Council of Nicaea in the 300s, and the Council Fathers were trying to say, what does a Christian believe? Now, there are other creeds in the Church that express our Christian faith. There's the Apostles' Creed, which we say at the beginning of the Rosary. There's the Creed of St. Athanasius, or the Athanasian Creed, which is, again, another expression of our faith. Finally, there's a really interesting one called the Creed of St. Gregory the Wonder Worker that was written in the 230s and was supposed to have been dictated to St. Gregory by a vision of Our Lady and St. John the Apostle. It's a really beautiful, interesting expression of our faith 100 years before the Nicene Creed was ever written. All of them express the truth that we believe as Catholics. Well, that's it for this episode. We'll catch you next time on Catholic Bites 60 Seconds.
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4: This is an EWTN Newslink. I'm Teresa Tomeo from Catholic Connection. Planned Parenthood has regained access to federal funding after a year-long pause. As of July 5th, Planned Parenthood clinics can bill Medicaid for reimbursement for contraception, STD screenings, and other non-abortion services. The Trump administration defunding Planned Parenthood via the One Big Beautiful Bill Act, but the defunding was set for 1 year rather than the permanent or 10-year defunding hoped for by pro-lifers. Advocates for unborn children criticizing the administration for failing to maintain the defunding of the abortion giant. In a statement shared with EWTN News, Live Action President Lila Rose criticizing the refunding, saying this is a moral failure, an urgent betrayal of preborn children, women, and American taxpayers. For more news with a Catholic perspective, visit EWTNnews.com. 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